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3: Thank you for joining us on Crosstalk here on VCY America. And lots going on today as we think about the memorial services going on for Senator Lindsey Graham today, and those have been underway. Also, the president today meeting with the Prime Minister of Israel, Benjamin Netanyahu. This is the first time since the Iran war began, and we understand this is about the eighth meeting between President Trump and Israeli Prime Minister to have be taking place. And certainly there's been disagreements that have been there between President Trump and the Prime Minister, and strong feelings felt at times regarding this. The meeting is probably very good that it is taking place with his visit to the United States. But certainly much underway there. And friends, be praying that that President Trump surround himself with godly advisors as it relates to the affairs of our nation and certainly our involvement in matters around the world as well. In considering our program today, the various stories and issues that are afoot, my mind was taken to Romans chapter 1, verse 21. But for context, I'd like to start at verse 18 and share with you what it says in Romans chapter 1. It says, "For the wrath of God is revealed from heaven against all ungodliness and unrighteousness of men who hold the truth in unrighteousness, because that when they knew what may be known of God is manifest in them, for God has showed it unto them. For the invisible things of him from the creation of the world are clearly seen, being understood by the things that are made, even his eternal power and Godhead, so that they are without excuse." Yes, even creation, friends, declares God's glory. Verse 21, "Because that when they knew God, they glorified him not as God, neither were thankful, but became vain in their imaginations, and their foolish heart was darkened. Professing themselves to be wise, they became fools and changed the glory of the uncorruptible God into an image made like to corruptible man and to birds and to four-footed beast and creeping things. Wherefore God also gave them up to uncleanness through the lust of their own heart to dishonor their own bodies between themselves, who changed the truth of God into a lie and worshipped and served the creature more than the Creator, who is blessed forever. Amen. For this cause God gave them up unto vile affections. For even the women did change the natural use into that which is against nature, and likewise also the men, leaving the natural use of the woman, burned in their lust one toward another, men with men, working that which is unseemly, and receiving in themselves that recompense of that error which was meet. And even as they did not like to retain God in their knowledge, God gave them over to a reprobate mind to do those things which are not convenient, being filled with all unrighteousness, fornication, wickedness, covetousness, maliciousness, full of envy, murder, debate, deceit, malignity, whispers, backbiters, haters of God, despiteful, proud, boasters, inventors of evil things, disobedient to parents, without understanding, covenant breakers, without natural affection, implacable, unmerciful, who, knowing the judgment of God, that they which commit such things are worthy of death, not only do the same, but have pleasure in them that do them." The phrase that stood out to me was from verse 21, "their foolish heart was darkened." And that's exactly what we see. Let me share that verse again, because that when they knew God, They glorified him not as God, neither were thankful, but became vain in their imaginations, and their foolish heart was darkened. Darkened hearts. That's what we're seeing in our society today. Darkened hearts which have rejected God. We're going to be sharing a number of stories and issues with you today to make this very point in our program today entitled Foolish Hearts Darkened. I'd like to begin with this tragic event that took place at an event. Again, we have vehicles going through a parade. This time it was a singer at Berlin. A homosexual parade says she had hoped the attacker was not Muslim, but was hoping it was a white Christian. And there are those that are seeing, though, that there were deaths that have occurred as a result of this car and many, many injuries that have taken place, that they are saying that, yeah, we had hoped that this would be a white Christian and not a Muslim. And there are those who are saying, well, you can't judge Islam by one individual who took their vehicle. And friends, we are seeing this time and time again, the yelling of Allahu Akbar and see an atrocity committed in the name of Islam, you know, to strike the necks as the Quran instructs the followers of Islam to do. It's also very interesting, and I say people come away with that because their foolish hearts are darkened. They're blind to the truth. You shall know the truth, Scripture says, and the truth shall set you free. Sanctify them through thy truth. Thy word is truth. And there are so many that are disregarding the pages of Scripture today and what the Lord has said. Also, very interesting, those of you following this in the state of Texas in particular, and I'm looking at an article that came out from the Daily Wire. On the campaign trail, Democrat candidate James Tallarico often describes his faith as biblical Christianity. But the Senate hopeful once credited Islamic mystics with shaping his faith just as much as Christian writers. Audio unearthed by the Daily Wire reveals. In a recent interview with the New York Times, Tallarico asserted that his faith was rooted in biblical Christianity. And during an appearance on the State of Belief podcast, April 2024, alongside Muslim State Representative Salman Bojani, Tallarico praised Islam for shaping his religious beliefs. He said, I know personally that I've learned as much about my faith from Salman's tradition, from the Islamic mystics, from poets like Rumi, as much as I have from Christian authors and Christian writers, he said. This kind of interfaith dialogue, it doesn't water down your tradition. In fact, it strengthens it, brings out new flavors and new colors. He also said Texas is proud to be the home of more Muslim Americans than any other state in the nation, and that advocating for the Ten Commandments to be displayed in classrooms was deeply unchristian. The creep of Islamic ideology into Texas has been a hot issue over the past few years, with Governor Greg Abbott designating the Council on American Islamic Relations, that's CARE, as a foreign terrorist organization, November 2025. Abbott accused CARE of attempting to impose Sharia on the Lone Star State. State officials have also moved to challenge planned Islamic cities to keep schools promoting Sharia from receiving state dollars and push back on efforts to brand the Alamo as an Islamic building. Tallarico, who describes himself as a Christian who hates Christianity, has said he believes God is non-binary and that Jesus was a radical feminist. Yes, indeed, from Romans chapter 1, foolish hearts are darkened. And friends, this darkening is going to continue because just yesterday, the Council on American Islamic Relations announced a webinar that is going to take place in order to instruct and inform how the August recess of Congress works, how Muslims can request meetings. And once you're in the room, what do you say? Certainly they have this recess advocacy toolkit that they are announcing and using again to promote a system, a religious system, a political system that is darkened. Yes, foolish hearts are darkened, and there are going to be many that are going to be falling prey to a system that is actually working to eradicate Christianity. It doesn't stop there. Let's go on to an important issue that's coming up. There's going to be a hearing taking place, I believe it's tomorrow, in the Senate. Anthony Fauci has been subpoenaed to appear. And the Christian Post reports this, that Dr. Anthony Fauci raised eyebrows over the weekend for his recently released pandemic-era diary entries, some of which included reflections of his own newfound fame, his interactions with influential media figures, and a picture of a prayer necklace featuring himself as a saint. Released Saturday by Senator Rand Paul ahead of Fauci's scheduled testimony before the Senate Homeland Security and Governmental Affairs Committee this week, the thousands of pages of diary entries recounted Fauci's daily reflections as he interacted with political leaders and became the public face of the COVID-19 pandemic response. I have said for years that Anthony Fauci cared more about his own image than the truth, and now on his own diary proves it, Paul posted on X Monday afternoon. My investigation uncovered that Anthony Fauci kept a diary. What he wrote privately and what he told the country are two different stories. Various entries showed Fauci appeared to bask in the media attention and widespread adulation that he was receiving during his the early years and days of the pandemic. The situation with my national and international fame is explosive, he wrote, and really unimaginable. It's not hyperbole to say that today I am the most famous and talked about person in the country and one of the most recognizable persons in the world, Fauci wrote in his diary May 21st of the year 2020. Noting that there had been a very flattering front-page article about him in the Washington Post. He said, press is going wild with me. He wrote March 22, 2020, front page in Washington Post yesterday, an op-ed by Maureen Dowd in New York Times today about me and my relationship with the POTUS, profile by Peter Nicholas on me in the Atlantic. I am trying, and let's see, May 23rd, 2020, Fauci suggested President Donald Trump and the White House were growing jealous of the attention that he was receiving. On and on these diary entries go, and showing that what he was writing in his diaries conflicted with the public testimony that was given that put this nation in lockdown. Schools closed, businesses closed, not just for the time of the so-called pandemic, but it was also many who lost their businesses as a result. This is when we were told that essential businesses were like Planned Parenthood and other, you know, risque places. But yet the common sense shopping that many people did that was considered non-essential. Had to shut down churches, no hymn singing, had to make sure even cars were socially distanced in church parking lots. I mean, where this all went. And Anthony Fauci basked in the media attention. These diary pages bore that forth. And as a result, testimony is going to be required of him tomorrow. We'll see if he just sits back and pleads the fifth or not. But as I consider what had happened to this nation, what had happened to the economy of this nation? What has happened to the families of our nation? What has happened to the development of young children who only saw adults with masks over their faces and not being able to interact with them and seeing the smiling faces of adults looking down upon them? Of seeing children that were sidelined in their educational studies? We saw that happen all across this nation and the drastic decline that happened as a result of this man's pride and arrogance and infatuation that he had with the media. And indeed, friends, as we take a look at this, and I'm sure there will be much more coming forth and excerpts of the diary shared in the testimony that will be coming forth, I believe it's tomorrow in the Senate committee. My mind again goes back to the scripture verse of Romans chapter 1, verse 21, because that when they knew God, they glorified him not as God. Neither were thankful, but became vain in their imaginations, and their foolish heart was darkened. Friends, we're going to take a break, and when we come back, I've got some very, very troubling stories that I need to make you aware of, things that are happening to just show how, indeed, how dark the times are, and the importance that we let our light shine for Jesus Christ in such times as these. Yes, friends, we see in full display today, foolish hearts are darkened. Back in a minute on Crosstalk.

0: previous world were destroyed. The earth was completely restructured by that flood, so we wouldn't expect to find the Garden of Eden. While the names of the rivers that are given in Genesis do correspond to modern-day river names, they don't actually correspond to any known rivers. Chris, let's go back to Genesis and think carefully about what it teaches there.
1: 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I'm Chris O'Brien. Thanks for tuning in.
2: You're listening to Crosstalk on VCY America, and today taking that phrase here from Romans chapter 1 and verse 18 about foolish hearts being darkened, verse 21 rather, we are seeing that over and over again in our society. And I'd like to point out several more issues that are taking place right now, even as we speak. A story that was just released yesterday by the Christian Post about a new California law that requires public schools to provide at least one mixed-sex restroom option on every campus is set to take effect as students return to school for this new school year. I hope you hear that, friends. Understand, we're talking every public school in the state of California required to have at least one mixed-sex restroom option. Every campus. It was Senate Bill 760 that was authored by then-State Senator Josh Newman of Fullerton that mandates that schools offer at least one all-gender restroom, a move which supporters say is to create safer spaces for trans-identified students. The law allows the facility to be either single-stall or multi-stall and requires it to be unlocked and easily accessible. California Department of Education has published guidance on its website detailing all access restrooms for schools, including background information, planning and design resources, and best practices for gender-inclusive facilities. All access restrooms are not gendered and are open to all students. The guidance describes them as facilities containing multiple private water closet compartments or rooms with self-contained or shared lavatories. Under its rationale for creating the mixed-sex all-access bathrooms, the CDE website states, quote, being able to access restrooms safely and without fear of shame or stigma affects students' health, learning, attendance, and school climate for all students, adding that doing so helps school districts provide safe, inclusive, and comfortable learning environments that positively affect student achievement and well-being. The state website also attributes a trans educator identified as Benjamin Kay, who describes sex-segregated restrooms as a source of suffering in traditionally generated cisgendered systems and calls bathroom access an education equity education justice issue. You see, in 2023, Governor Gavin Newsom signed this bill, SB 760, into law, paving the way for all public schools statewide to provide gender-neutral bathrooms on or before July 1st. At the time, Newsom called the legislation one of the most robust laws in the nation in protection of LGBT-friendly school bathrooms. Oh, friends, I need to quote again from the 21st verse of Romans chapter 1, because that when they knew God, they glorified him not as God, neither were thankful, but became vain in their imaginations, and their foolish heart was darkened. This is affecting every public school in the state of California as this new school year unfolds. But friends, it gets worse. This coming from the New York Post, just published a few days ago. I know the story has been percolating that things were going to move forward, and now they have. First of their kind, transgender dolls, complete with removable genitalia, will debut in some Minnesota classrooms this fall to kids as young as 4 years old. The paper dolls with gender-neutral names like Sam, Rory, Avery, and Parker have removable internal and external genitalia, along with more than 100 interchangeable pieces of clothing, accessories, and hairstyles, like just like a trans Mr. and Mrs. Potato Head. The goal is for kids to learn about the different options that exist for who they can.

can be, according to a therapist at the University of Minnesota Medical School that spent over a half a decade developing the controversial project funded by lefty Minnesota Governor Tim Walz, reports the New York Post. The medical school's Institute for Sexual and Gender Health Research over those 6 years included paying $20 to $60 for trans and gender diverse children and their parents to play with the dolls and to talk about gender and bodies in groups. Prototypes of the dolls were shown in a 2024 conference where one named Sam can be seen in what appears to be some phase of a gender transition, and I'm going to spare you the details of what that looks like. But the trans doll, which promises to make gender fun, will be made available to teachers and school counselors, pediatricians, mental health providers, according to a website of My Gender Dolls Company. It features an image of a boy doll wearing a dress and others in various states of sexual identity confusion. It's not known whether parents or children themselves will be able to order a doll or if they'll only be marketed to professionals in schools, but it's not known if parents will be able to opt their children out of this therapeutic play for their kids. Friends, again, we're talking children as young as 4 years old. The dolls began as a University of Minnesota research project, which was later spun into a commercial venture, My Gender Dolls, by two licensed psychologists who are professors at the medical school. The University of Minnesota's medical school has been receiving $15 million annual funding from the state via Walz, cash earmarked to increase the medical school's research capacity and to ensure its national prominence. But the school doesn't report how much it funnels to its Institute for Sexual and Gender Health, which has a total research budget of $1.4 million, according to its 2025 annual report. Walz, who's pushed pro-transgender policies on the Midwestern state, was bestowed the Institute's inaugural Distinguished Sexual and Gender Health Champion Award in 2023. It's a title that was created just for him. The scandal-plagued governor was even pictured with a wide grin alongside medical school associate Professor Nick Ryder, co-founder of My Gender Dolls, which is bringing the radical dolls now to market. Ryder's a psychologist who specializes in children and teen transgender health, goes by they-them pronouns, according to a bio on the medical school's website. Associate Professor Diana Berg, the other co-founder, said everyone should be learning that there is a diversity in gender identity and that what makes you real is not what your body parts are, but how you think and feel, she told the university's Discovery magazine, adding that she has already begun using the dolls with her own patients who are between the ages of 5 and 10 years old. Other therapists from the university's medical school said that they've used the dolls to get the kids talking about their private parts. Critics say the dolls risk being misused by adults who want to push their ideologies on vulnerable children. They will find anybody who's in trouble use this as a tool to say, that's why you're unhappy. That's absolutely grooming, said Dr. Quentin Van Meter, the past president of the American College of Pediatricians. That's right, he said, they'll find anybody who's in trouble and use this as a tool to say, this is why you're unhappy. He said, it's profoundly inappropriate. Friends, can I go back to Romans chapter 1 as we look at verse 21? Because that when they knew God, they glorified him not as God, neither were thankful, but became vain in their imaginations, and their foolish heart was darkened. Think of the darkness of this heart, bringing about these taxpayer-funded trans dolls to hit classrooms this fall for children as young as 4 years old to learn about different options. No wonder why Romans chapter 1 goes on to tell us about these such individuals who God gave them up to uncleanness. Then God gave them up unto vile affections. And then also God gave them over to a reprobate mind. I want to hit another issue under this topic here today of foolish hearts darkened. Deals with the matter of abortion, the killing of innocent life, the murdering of babies in the womb.
And it was Margaret Sanger who was the founder of Planned Parenthood, and she sought to eliminate black Americans. And her dream is being fulfilled. I want to share that with you, that her dream is being fulfilled. And friends, if ever there was evidence of foolish hearts being darkened, it is in the abortion industry. It is taking place. She introduced her euphemistic, what she called, not her word, not my words, but hers, she called it the Negro Project, Sunday, June 25th, 1939. And since then, black Americans have never been the same. Laverne Tolbert, a PhD, who was the first black and former Planned Parenthood board member, wrote in response to a Washington Post article dated July 21, 2020, Margaret Sanger's goal, as attested with her own words, was to limit the growth of the black population. Read any of Sanger's autobiography. She considered blacks and other minorities as inferior. Birth control and abortion are not gratuitously designed to help African Americans. Abortion is to reduce the black population, which has become very effective. It's very clear that Planned Parenthood is both a racist and eugenic organization and a facilitator of genocide. It's also clear that Planned Parenthood knew that abortion is child sacrifice, literally murder, because it ends a human life. In Planned Parenthood's own brochure in 1952 and in 1964, they admitted that an abortion requires an operation. It kills the life of a baby after it has begun. I'm reading an article from LifeNews.com. Considering all of the above, the details get worse. A statistically reconstructed estimate of the total fertility rate for black women in the 1850s was 7.9 births per woman. In order for the culture to maintain itself for more than 25 years, there must be a total fertility rate of 2.11 children per family. A total fertility rate of 2.11 represents replacement level fertility, or in other words, the average number of children per woman that is needed for each demographic to exactly replace itself generation after generation naturally. With anything less than 2.11 total fertility rate, a culture will decline. Historically, no culture has reversed a 1.9 a total fertility rate. According to the Population Reference Bureau, dedicated to informing people around the world about the population, health, and the environment, long periods of low fertility rates have an irreversible consequence. A total fertility rate of 1.3 is impossible to reverse because it would take 80 to 100 years to correct itself, and there's no economic model that can sustain a culture during that time. 1.3, impossible to reverse. In 2023, the article states, the total fertility rate for black women was 1.4. A total fertility rate of 1.4 is knocking on the door of irreversible. Today, Margaret Sanger must be singing and dancing in her grave, the author writes. Indeed, as it was targeted, and we mentioned this just the other day, on Crosstalk here, the black population targeted by Margaret Sanger. She saw them as nothing more than human weeds. Friends, we're talking about human life. Ken Ham talks about this as we are all one blood. These are brothers, sisters, family members. They're cousins. We all coming through Noah, Shem, Ham, and Japheth. And yet we have Margaret Sanger in her special project to eliminate black Americans. And friends, it is happening now. It is happening now, and look where Planned Parenthood puts their so-called clinics in cities across the country. And again, as I refer to Romans chapter 1, verse 21, because that when they knew God, they glorified him not as God, neither were thankful, but became vain in their imaginations, and their foolish heart was darkened. I'd like to share more with you after the break. This is Crosstalk on VCY America.

0: When someone becomes a believer in Jesus Christ, their life has come under new ownership, moving from the kingdom of darkness to the kingdom of light. 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
1: 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And, you know, friends, we talk about this whole matter of, you know, this being our 250th year. And we know that it is such that we go back to that Declaration of Independence and how we're endowed by our Creator certain unalienable rights. And among these are life, liberty, and the pursuit of happiness. How far we have strayed from this. How far we have strayed from so many biblical principles that laid the foundation of this nation as well. But it really goes back. Scripture warned about this many, many years ago. The foolish hearts were darkened. When we ignore God, when we deny God, when we refuse to glorify Him as God, we become vain in our imaginations. This was what was taking place during the time of Noah. And friends, it's happening again before our very eyes. I'd like to share another story with you today on this matter of foolish hearts darkened, to awaken our consciousness to what is taking place today. I mean, how horrible that story in regard to Margaret Sanger, how horrible the stories as to what's taking place in the California schools starting this school year, how horrible it is to know what's going on in Minnesota with these transgender dolls for young children as young as 4 years of age. But friends, it's happening in the halls of government as well. I'd like to read this narrative that came from LifeNews.com just yesterday. It says this: he sat on the bed. He brought me a cup of water in a cream-colored plastic cup and a biscuit and said, "During our trip, I noticed you weren't drinking enough water. And for the sake of your pregnancy, I want you to stay hydrated." And then he went on to say, "I'm not going to leave here until you finish this entire cup of water." It was when he insisted that she drink faster that Catherine looked down in her cup for the first time. What was left was a murky, almost milky white liquid. And she knew something was very, very wrong. Starting into the dregs, Catherine's mind was gripped by panic. Was he trying to harm me or the baby? She remembers thinking. I had no idea what was in the cup at the time. It could have been lighter fluid. I had no idea. With her marriage on the rocks, the pregnancy had come at an inopportune time. But the idea that they wouldn't keep the baby never occurred to her. It occurred to her husband, Mason, though, and he tried six more times in 38 days to spike her drinks with the abortion drug. She said, "I would take the cup and pretend to drink it or pour a little bit out and make him think that I was drinking it." Ultimately, she hired a private investigator who helped her test the liquid, and when she found out it was mifepristone, she said, "I couldn't believe it," she told Family Research Council's Casey Harper. No doubt she also couldn't believe that every single Democrat in Congress is turning a blind eye to these horror stories. In an absolutely diabolical development, all 259 House and Senate members are actively fighting to put every American woman in the same position as Catherine by lobbying the court to let moms and their sinister boyfriends, traffickers, or in this case, her husband, get their hand on the abortion drug without ever seeing a doctor, an absolutely crucial safeguard against coercion. In a jaw-dropping announcement, the entire Democratic caucus, all 47 senators and 212 representatives, filed a brief with the Fifth Circuit Court of Appeals, taking the fringe position that making sure women have medical oversight somehow threatens patient care. Catherine and an army of walking wounded are living proof of just how wrong they are. The FDA policy to strip away any accountability in this drug, which also lands 11% of women in the hospital, was a brainchild of Joe Biden's, who believed the agency's common sense conditions for accessing the pills would rob too many moms of the opportunity to destroy their unborn babies. Turns out it also gave predatory men a free pass to abuse women and kill the unwanted sons and daughters. Now, friends, even if not coercion, I am opposed to this regardless, opposed to the abortion pill as it is, because it is taking the life of a preborn child. But again, I hearken back to Romans chapter 1, as not as God has given them over, but we see foolish hearts are darkened. And when there's a whole side of the political aisle that is there to support the freedom of the abortion pills making their way across the country, it is darkness that is taking place. We are seeing that. And, you know, in South Dakota right now, just reported also yesterday from LifeNews.com, an attorney general running for Congress is fighting back after a Biden-appointed federal judge temporarily blocked the state's law banning advertisements promoting abortion. South Dakota law, which bans selling, dispensing, distributing, or advertising articles or things for the purpose of obtaining an unlawful abortion, was enacted in March and took effect in July. Pro-abortion nonprofit May Day Health and a former Democratic state senator sued Republican South Dakota Attorney General Marty Jackley and Governor Larry Roden in May, claiming the law violates the First Amendment, according to the court complaint. Federal Judge Camila Thieler, an appointee of former President Joe Biden, issued a preliminary injunction on July 17th, temporarily blocking the red state's law as the lawsuit proceeds. The federal district court ruled that the state cannot enforce the law until a permanent injunction trial is heard, Jackley told the Daily Caller News Foundation in an interview. He said, part of my argument to the court has been and will continue to be, there's no difference, no different than methamphetamine or fentanyl. The legislature gets to decide these issues, and they've made a determination that mifepristone is illegal. And the fentanyl and methamphetamine, and when you mail it into our state, and whether you call it solicitation or conspiracy or the direct criminal act, it's unlawful, and the First Amendment does not protect it, Jackley said. But yet, friends, we see this movement to stop. You know, they want the death machine to go forward, and it's because foolish hearts are darkened. But friends, this is affecting the whole of the nation, and this story is very, very disturbing. That also came out over the weekend from LifeNews.com. A peer-reviewed study, and we've done a full crosstalk program on this issue, but now it is a peer-reviewed study that was just published July 20th, has detected significant levels of anti-progesterone activity equivalent to the abortion drug mifepristone in environmental water and municipal tap water samples from three U.S. cities that are leading pro-life advocates to urge the EPA to expand monitoring and to protect the public health. The study, Anti-Progesterone in Environmental Water, appeared in Issues in Law and Medicine. Researchers collaborated samples upstream and downstream of water treatment facilities, as well as from household taps in Austin, Texas, Blacksburg, Virginia, and Carbondale, Illinois. They found levels of mifepristone up to 0.041 micrograms per liter in all but one of the nine sampling categories. Conventional water treatment did not consistently remove the compound. A study inspired by Students for Life Clean Water Advocacy shows that our concerns are valid, said Kristen Hawkins, president of Students for Life of America. In three cities where water was tested, the new active metabolites of mifepristone, the chemical abortion pill, were in the water. We need the EPA to nationalize its examination, especially in light of so many struggling with infertility. You don't have to be pro-life to want crystal clear drinking water. Hawkins said, not only does this show that we're right all along, some of us are drinking other people's abortions, but it also shows the EPA that there's a test for mifepristone, as that is one of the criteria the agency considers when adding something to be to a tracking list. Mifepristone, the first drug in the two-drug abortion regimen, functions as a progesterone antagonist and is recognized as an endocrine-disrupting compound. The abortion pill abortions accounted for 642,700 procedures in the United States in 2023, or 63% of the total, according to data cited in the study. Lead researcher Elise Rose, a PhD, talked about the importance of progesterone for human and animal health, and the presence of this antiprogesterone in the environmental tap water poses potential health risk, saying everyone should be concerned that we're possibly being exposed to this endocrine-disrupting compound without our consent. Yeah, the study finds the abortion pill traces in tap water across the United States. This pro-life group is calling for action. We've interviewed people connected with Liberty Council on this very aspect. But friends, this is going into our water supply. Again, why is this taking place? Because when they knew God, they glorified him not as God, neither were thankful, but became vain in their imaginations, and their foolish heart was darkened. Let me share one last story, and then we'll be opening some phone lines here on the program today. This also, from LifeNews.com, came out July 23rd. On many states, or rather on many levels, the United States is a land that is solicitous toward disability. Over the past half century, it's adopted national legislation to render public services and private establishments accessible to people with a wide range of conditions. Everything from curbs to crosswalks to shop entrances has been rendered safer for people in wheelchairs or with vision and hearing conditions. Access to education, health care, and employment have been improved, with resulting increases in lifespan, and special athletic competitions have taken place. They've become community staples. Heisman Trophy winner Tim Tebow has emerged and transformed public perception in celebrating the lives of the disabled, including individuals with Down syndrome. Despite these advances in social and medical outcomes for the disabled, other trends have become established, contradicting a positive narrative and limiting horizons of hope. The expansion of non-invasive prenatal testing, NIPT, non-invasive prenatal testing, this testing, not always accurately, can potentially identify the presence of a health concern. According to the report chaired by Utah Senator Mike Lee, the use of NIPT as a screening tool has contributed to the tragic statistic that an estimated 67% of babies diagnosed prenaturally with Down syndrome are aborted in the United States. The toll is even higher in other nations. A figure reported by the National Health Service in the United Kingdom in 2021 found that 87.26% of babies prenatally diagnosed as having Down syndrome were aborted. A compelling report from CBS News nearly a decade ago asked the question, what kind of society do you want to live in? And it documented how the near universality of prenatal screening in Iceland has led to the near eradication of Down syndrome in the island nation. But it's not Down syndrome that's being eradicated by this means, but it's the eradicating of human beings who have it. The work of the Harvard and Massachusetts General Hospital-based Dr. Brian Scottko, who has spent his career promoting well-being of children with these conditions and documenting their happiness and accomplishments. A key analysis of survey results that they published in 2011 in the American Journal of Medical Genetics found that among those surveyed, nearly 99% of people with Down syndrome indicated that they were happy with their lives. 97% indicated they liked who they are. 96% liked how they look. Nearly 99% of people with Down syndrome expressed love for their families. 97% liked their brothers and their sisters. People with Down syndrome encourage parents to love their babies with Downs, mentioning that their own lives were good. They further encourage healthcare professionals to value them, emphasizing that they share similar hopes and dreams as people without Downs. Overall, the overwhelming majority of people with Down syndrome surveyed indicate that they were living happy and fulfilling lives. 67% of babies tested prenatally in the U.S., aborted. 87.26% in the UK are killed. Why? The foolish hearts are darkened. I'd like to open our phone lines if you'd like to comment on this topic today, these stories today. Our number is 1-800-733-9829. Oh, friends, we are the light of the world, but that light's not going to shine if that light is hidden. Our number, 800-733-9829. Foolish Hearts Darkened, our topic today. Back in a minute on Crosstalk.

0: For the Worldview Report, I'm Brandon House. 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This week aboard Air Force One, President Trump said it again. This is the third or fourth time he has said that Israel would not exist if it was not for him. Well, folks, we certainly appreciate the president and his administration standing with Israel in their, well, for their protection. But the statement that he keeps making, that Israel wouldn't exist without him, is a very dangerous statement, because we know that God is the one that protects Israel. He has promised to protect Israel. And yet I'm concerned for President Trump that a Nebuchadnezzar moment may be coming, that God may have to, well, humble President Trump and also judge America at the same time in order for the world to see that he is God. He is a jealous God. Let's pray that President Trump stops saying this and understands it is God who neither sleeps nor slumbers and is the one that protects Israel.
1: Friends, isn't your heart touched by these stories here today? The things that are happening in our society today, is it see the darkness of man's heart that is on full display because we have turned our back on God? Our line is open here, 800-733-9829. That's 800-733-9829. We see a nation that was wrecked through the actions of Anthony Fauci and the lies that were told the American people. We are certainly concerned about the mixed-sex bathrooms for students that are going into California this school year. Does that cause you to be concerned for this nation, be concerned for the children that are going there? What about the removable genitalia to these trans dolls that are going into Minnesota classrooms for children as young as 4 years of age? What about Margaret Sanger's plan to eliminate the black population through eugenics and through the auspices of Planned Parenthood? What do we think about the matter of the abortion pills and those who are abusing women having ready access in order to rid the evidence? What do we say also as it relates to the abortion pill traces now found in a tap water study? And then the eradication of children with Down syndrome. Again, all of these things that point out the foolish hearts are darkened. Let's go to the phone lines here. We've got Holly calling in from Venice, Florida. You're on the air.
2: Well, I'm almost speechless. I am just amazed at how far our society has tumbled down a certain path. But I'm calling because of the fact that I worked in a school system for years, and I saw the teenagers, you know, and the biggest thing I noticed is that thing of wanting to concentrate on fillings, all these doctors that want to come out with transgender dolls, whatever they are,
1: Yep. They're
2: getting children to focus on their fillings. And fillings are the most unstable thing you could possibly think of or focus on, because they're so unstable that they could hate themselves or your husband or whatever today and love them tomorrow.
1: Yep.
2: And you can't live that kind of life. So between focusing on fillings and being self-absorbed in America, we need a lot of prayer. And I just had to say that, and I'll take your answer offline.
1: Thank you, Holly. Thank you for the call. And she's talking about the feelings. And, friends, that's what's coming through, all the social-emotional learning that's invaded classrooms across this nation. We've done full programs on that, all about feelings, all about feelings. And, friends, you know, it's troubling, but it looks like every story that I shared with you has come out within the past 7 days, just within the past 7 days. Tammy is calling from New Berlin, Wisconsin. You're on the air.
3: I have a short scripture portion in response to what you've brought to our attention today, Jim, from Jeremiah 17, 9 and 10. The heart is more deceitful than all else and is desperately sick. Who can understand it? I, the Lord, search the heart. I test the mind, even to give to each man according to his ways, according to the results of his deeds.
1: Yeah, yeah. And, you know, the King James is even more forceful in that, saying the heart is deceitful above all things and desperately wicked. Oh. Desperately wicked. Who can know it? Thank you, Tammy, for sharing that today.
3: Thank you.
1: Lauderdale Lakes, Florida, we have Larry calling in. Hi, Larry, you're on the air.
4: Yeah, praise the Lord. Right on for everything you're saying. I see all these things going on over the years, and I testify that my foolish heart was darkened for 36 years up until the 70s, and until I became saved, born again in 1984. Hmm. And so when I got saved, what was right before became wrong, and it's all the reverse of what people are going through and I are seeing. And so that's sad, but I'm thankful that God delivered me from the darkness.
1: Amen. Amen. And there's many more, so many more that need that deliverance from the darkness, Larry. Thank you for the call.
4: Amen.
1: Thank you.
4: Yeah.
1: Paul is calling next. We'll get there in just a moment. One moment here. There we go. And we've got Paul in Cameron, Wisconsin. You're on the air.
5: Yeah, thank you, Jim, for taking my call. Yes, I know a woman within the apartment, Section 8 apartment complex I live in, and she has an adult child that has Down syndrome, and he's a very happy adult.
1: Yeah, indeed.
5: Which pretty much assimilates with everybody else.
1: And yet,
5: happy and jovial, what I know about.
1: And yet, with our darkened hearts, we try to exterminate them and make attempts to exterminate them, weed them out. Thank you, Paul. Let's go next to Mike, who's calling from Wisconsin. Mike, you're on the air. Hello, Mike.
6: Hi.
1: You're on the air.
6: I'm having a little hard time hearing you. Can you hear me?
1: I can hear you well. You're on the air.
6: Oh, okay. Well, I was just wondering if maybe you guys could address the situation with the Epstein people and all these powerful people molesting girls and young children. And I haven't heard anything. I don't listen to your radio.
1: Okay. So if you don't listen, then that is why you haven't heard it. So that has been addressed. We have talked about that in many stories through the time. But again, that's an example of foolish hearts and hearts that are darkened. Thank you, Mike. Paula in Fort Worth, Texas, you're on the air.
7: Yeah, this abortion pill stuff. When did this come down? I'm madder than a hopping hornet right now because they turned around and years ago they put out where you could put a baby at a fire station. You could drop them in a hospital. Any of that good kind of stuff.
1: Yep.
7: We got so much health care out there. You can take a baby somewhere. You can go to a hospital, have it checked, everything like that. You don't need to have a baby aborted.
1: Yeah. No.
7: There's so many adoption agencies out there. Your head could spin and swim.
1: Yeah.
7: If I would have done that to my daughter years ago, and I mean years ago, she is 40-something years old today. She's like 45 now because I gave her up for adoption instead of aborting her. There's no reason to kill a baby.
1: That's right. Thank you, Paula. And one last call. John in Germantown, you're on the air.
8: Hi, Jim. Just remembering something I learned like 48 years ago when I went to Maranatha Baptist University. A psychology class, Dr. M. James Hollowood, he talked about two things, two Latin terms, argumentum ad misericordium and argumentum ad populum. And isn't that what's been used since the time of Eve where Satan said, has God said?
1: Yeah.
8: Always appealing to all emotions and always appealing to popular support.
1: Right.
8: That's the very thing we're fighting through right now. 2 Chronicles 7:14, we can't forget it. We've got to pray it.
1: Yeah,
8: thank you.
1: Thank you very much. And we're out of time now on the broadcast today. But friends, I trust that these give us a pause to think about this, even from Romans 1, because that when they knew God, they glorified him not as God, neither were thankful, but became vain in their imaginations, and their foolish heart was darkened. Friends, that's what we're seeing exhibited in our society today. And that's why it's so important. As you often hear, we are salt, we are light. Friends, we need to take the gospel, the good news, to help those who are blind to see, to come from spiritual darkness to spiritual light. God bless you, friends. Thanks for joining us today on Crosstalk.
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0: Hebrews chapter 4, verses 12 and 13. For the word of God is living and powerful, and sharper than any two-edged sword, piercing even to the division of soul and spirit, and of joints and marrow, and is a discerner of the thoughts and intents of the heart. And there is no creature hidden from his sight, but all things are naked and open to the eyes of him to whom we must give account.
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9: The evolutionary tree of life is dying. Learn about it next on today's Creation Moment. And now, here's our Creation Moment host, Ian Taylor.
10: We are all familiar with the evolutionary tree of life. It is supposed to depict how life began as a single-celled organism and over immense periods of time mutated into all the various forms of life we see today. We have offered several Creation Moments programs recently that explained how new genetic studies simply do not support this evolutionary tree. Those of us who accept young Earth creationism are not the only ones who are beginning to notice this problem. Creatures that are completely unrelated, according to the evolutionary tree, have been found to have very similar genes. More often than not, DNA information disagrees with a creature's supposed lineage as it is presented on the evolutionary tree of life. Very different creatures, unrelated according to the evolutionary tree, develop from very similar genes. Our genetic knowledge of creatures is most complete with the simpler organisms. Even evolutionists have admitted that microorganisms without a nucleus do not fit into any kind of evolutionary tree. The facts are killing the evolutionary tree of life. Some evolutionists are admitting that the history of life cannot be represented as a tree. Some even ask whether the history of life can ever be known with any certainty. In short, the new genetic information now rapidly accumulating supports the Bible's teaching that each kind of creature was separately created. New genetic information shows that there are multiple trunks to the tree of life. We may be reminded, however, that the only real source of life is our risen Savior, Jesus Christ.
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1: This is Chapter by Chapter with Sandy Adams of Calvary Chapel, Stone Mountain. We're encouraging people to read a chapter of their Bible every day. Here's a short summary we hope whets your appetite and causes you to read the whole chapter.
2: Love sometimes hurts, yet a true friend cares enough to correct his brother. Paul loved the Corinthians, but he could never gloss over their sin. In 2 Corinthians chapter 2, Paul explains his reason for writing this letter. Paul's first letter to the Corinthians had condemned their tolerance of blatant sin. They had ignored an incestuous relationship engaged in by one of their members. The guilty parties had flaunted their sin under the church's nose. Paul had instructed them to excommunicate the culprit in hopes that he would learn a lesson and repent. The Corinthians were obedient. Paul's plan resulted in restoration. Church discipline is no fun to enforce, but it's God's remedy for rebellion. Paul was quick to judge sin, but he was just as quick to extend forgiveness to the repentant sinner. When the backslider returns broken, it's time to forgive, forget, and restore him to the fellowship. Satan will condemn after God is forgiven. Let's not play into his hands by withholding our forgiveness from a repentant prodigal.

0: When a Roman general won a military campaign, he would parade his plunder and prisoners through the city streets of Rome. The smell of incense would saturate the air. By the fragrance, everyone would know that their hero had returned. Well, Paul sees believers as part of Jesus' victorious procession. We are his prisoners in plunder. Our lives are the perfume that scents the air with the message of his triumph.
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2: This is Ministerial Minute from Mike. Our verse today is Matthew 5:9. Blessed are the peacemakers, for they shall be called the sons of God. This verse has been bandied about because of Trump's attempt to negotiate peace between Russia and Ukraine and Iran and Israel. We know that there will not be peace until Christ rules and reigns from Jerusalem during his millennial kingdom. One of the reasons peace will reign during that time is because Satan will be bound and unable to deceive the nations. It's not surprising, then, that the Greek word for peacemakers is only found here in Scripture. But until then, UN, NATO, and other organizations' attempts to enforce peace will be futile. As long as evil lives in the hearts of men, someone will always want more land, more power, more money, more control over others. We will have no true peacemakers here on earth. Peace on earth, goodwill toward men, wasn't so much a statement about Christ's first coming to earth, but a statement looking forward to his eventual kingdom reign. This has been Ministerial Minute for Mike. Thanks for listening.

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1: It's 69 degrees.
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3: Treat every minute of your life as though it were your last, because one day it will be. 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
4: You have to seek them. 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Tell them that the moral law will be God's standard of judgment on Judgment Day, and that God isn't willing for them to perish. Then preach the incredible love of God in Christ.
3: There goes another minute. Gone forever. 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
5: It may surprise many pastors, as well as congregation members, to consider that it's not what we give, but how we give that really matters to God. So coming up, Pastor Xavier Reese considers the simple truths about the heart that God looks for when we leave our offering.
6: Early in his career, young Albert Hyde showed ability to make money. Though he did lose a lot of money several times, yet his hands had a magic touch. You ever meet people like that? Once he pledged God his tithe, and then he became interested in a salve or remedy for colds from which came mentholatum. He did not forget his pledge, and as God shoved in, he literally shoveled it out until his name became synonymous with Christian giving. He gave multiplied millions to the YMCA at one time. All his income from mentholatum in Japan was supporting Japanese missions work there. And when he died at 87, this businessman had given $1.5 million to missions alone. These illustrations are not to make you feel guilty or to manipulate you. It's to show God's faithfulness and that God doesn't need us. God does what he wills. He owns a cattle on every hill. If he raises the ministry up, and if that pastor and elders depend upon God, God will take care of it. Even if people didn't give, God will provide the money. I believe that wholeheartedly. I am an example of that in this ministry, 32 years, ladies and gentlemen. We don't spend 10, 15 minutes with sad stories or tell you how much money we are lacking and this and that. We just make adjustments. We've gotten off many radio stations. God hasn't provided. He doesn't want us on it. No big deal. We go to our closet, and God is faithful. And for 32 years, God has taken care of us because we live within our means. 2 Corinthians 8:12 says, "For if there is first a willing mind, it is accepted according to what one has and not according to what he does not have." By making sure that everyone understands that God is only honored by what is given from the heart and freely of one's own free will. Very important. By never attempting to motivate people to give with the idea that often it's taught that if you give one, God will give you 10. What I can tell you is that God will be faithful to you if you're a good steward and obedient to God and live within your means. Then you will not lack. Now, sometimes some people get in trouble. They lose their job. Illness happens, stuff like that. Those are normal things in life. That doesn't mean they're bad stewards. But we are good stewards of what God gives us. And we give to God what belongs to him, not anything else. 2 Corinthians 9:7 says, "So let each one give as he purposes in his heart, not grudgingly or of necessity, for God loves a cheerful giver." You know what that word cheerful means? Hilarious. If you cannot give hilariously, God doesn't need it. God will take care of us.
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0: time for Wisdom for Women with Debbie Bryson.
1: Blessed is the man that walketh not in the counsel of the ungodly.
2: Today's Wisdom for Women is Proverbs 18, verse 12. Haughtiness goes before destruction. Humility precedes honor. So, ladies, are we humble or are we haughty when dealing with others? A few days ago, I was with a group of godly women, and we were discussing a problem. The problem is that in the summer, sometimes women come to church wearing clothes that are very skimpy and immodest. This is very distracting and can stumble the men. So the question is, how can we graciously help them realize the need to dress modestly without being harsh and offending them? Some of my dearest friends who are now pastor's wives share that the first time they came to church, they wore a miniskirt or a halter top. It never occurred to them that this was wrong. So number one, don't be haughty. Haughtiness is having or showing great pride in oneself and disdain or contempt for others. If we make women feel stupid or flawed or inferior, it will crush and destroy them, and maybe they won't come back. Number two, pray first. Pray for wisdom and grace and gentle tact. In other words, be humble and sweet to this woman who Christ died for. Listen to the wonderful advice given in 2 Timothy 2:24. Any servant of the Lord must not quarrel, but be gentle to all, able to teach, patient, in humility correcting those who are in opposition, if God perhaps will grant them repentance, so that they may know the truth, and that they may come to their senses and escape the snare of the devil, having been taken captive by him to do his will. This is Debbie Bryson praying that the practical wisdom of God's word will make you wise.
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4: Welcome to Creation, Evolution, and Science Ministries with your host, Russ Miller. And now, here's Russ.
5: In John 8, Jesus tells us that Satan is the father of lies, and one of the devil's most successful tactics is to get man to twist what's good into something that Satan can use to serve his evil purposes. Take natural selection as an example. 24 years before Darwin's book came out, biblical creationist Edward Blythe showed how natural selection reduced harmful changes and explained how living creatures could survive in various climates in order to repopulate the post-flood world. Darwin simply twisted what was good into something that has misled billions of people over the past 150 years. However, as I like to point out, natural selection is God's quality assurance program. It removes the genetically weaker adaptations and mutations, preventing them from corrupting the gene pools that our Heavenly Father created. Without natural selection, everything would go extinct within 500 years. God bless, and have a great day.
4: Our DVDs and videos refute the fraudulent claim of macroevolution, including the millions of years magic ingredient. To order this life-changing information, visit the website at creationministries.org.

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1: Many times throughout the Bible, God promises to never leave us or forsake us. My name is Julie, and my life is a testament to the truthfulness of that promise. In our lives, we experience pain, physical and emotional tragedies, disappointments, betrayal, and deaths. These are all unavoidable. I asked Jesus to forgive me for my sins and to come into my heart and life and take over when I was just 13 years old. That was a little over 36 years ago. And since then, I've been married for over 30 years, a mother to two boys for 28, had a chronic illness for 20, been a pastor's wife for 15, and a grandmother for 4. I've seen and experienced many devastating and painful things, but throughout them all, and in the midst of them all, my Lord, my Savior Jesus, who promised that young, innocent 13-year-old girl that he would never leave her nor forsake her, has remained faithful to that promise. He has been with me. He's been my comforter when I am cried. He's been my strength when I felt I could not go on, and my peace in turmoil. He has returned the laughter in my heart, for he is my joy. Come and join us at Calvary Chapel of Manitowoc, where you can find the truth of who God is and what he has promised by studying his word, the Bible.
2: So the two bronze pillars set at the entrance of the temple in that porch, as you entered into the temple, they were 27 feet tall, with the capitals that were on top of the pillars measuring 7'5" high. He named one Jachin. It means he shall establish. The other one, Boaz, in his strength. And so Solomon knew that it was the Lord who had established Israel in his strength. And these pillars sat before the temple as a constant reminder to Israel of their need for God.

Welcome to the Cleansing Word. We invite you to stay with us as Pastor John Pinnell of Calvary Chapel Lake Villa takes us through a verse-by-verse study from God's Word. Each Monday through Friday, we'll be airing messages to encourage you in your faith that you might grow in the knowledge of our Lord and Savior, Jesus Christ. I hope that you enjoy this broadcast, and I'll return at the close of this teaching to give you more information about our church and how you can obtain a copy of this message. Now here's Pastor John with today's message from God's Word.

established in his strength, chapter 7. I get this from verse 21, my key verse for this chapter. He set up the pillars by the porch of the temple. I'm not going to try to say that word again. He set up the pillar on the right side and called its name Jachin, and he set up the pillar on the left and called its name Boaz. So 1 through 7, Solomon took 13 years. So we get a look at, before we get back to the temple, they stall out just to talk about some of the other projects that he had. Solomon took 13 years to build his own house, so he finished all his house. He also built the house of the forest of Lebanon. Its length was 100 cubits. It was 50 cubits. It was 30 cubits high, with four rows of cedar pillars and cedar beams on the pillars. This is what I'm understanding, is that these four rows of cedar pillars and the cedar beams was the way that they spanned across, and having the two outside walls and then four sections of beams with the beams going across to kind of span the whole thing. It was paneled, verse 3, with cedar above the beams, and there were 45 pillars, 15 to a row. There were windows with beveled frames in three rows. There were also windows that we read about in the temple as well. The windows was opposite window under three tiers. And all the doorways, the doorposts were rectangular frames. And the window was opposite window on the three tiers. In verse 6, he also made the hall of pillars, more pillars. Its length was 50 cubits, its width was 30, and in front of them was a portico with pillars, and the canopy was in front of them. And so he made a hall for the throne, the hall of judgment, that where he might judge. It was also paneled with cedar from floor to ceiling. So Solomon the builder, given a description of the various buildings, the ornamental structures, the furnishings, also we'll read about in this chapter of the temple. The buildings consisted of his house, the hall of pillars, the hall of judgment, house for Pharaoh's daughter. Solomon didn't skimp on anything, and from the foundation to the top of the building. So, I mean, it was good all the way through. He didn't skimp on anything from top to bottom. 8 through 12, in the house where he dwelt, had another court inside the hall of the work, like workmanship. Solomon also made a house like this hall for Pharaoh's daughter, whom he had taken as wife. Verse 9, all these were of costly stones, cut to size, trimmed with saws, inside and out, from the foundation to the eaves, so on the outside to the great court. The foundation was of costly stones, large stones, some 10 cubits, some 8 cubits. And so the length of these, pretty amazing. Above were costly stones hewn to size and cedar wood. And the great court was enclosed with three rows of hewn stones and a row of cedar beams. So there were the inner court of the house of the Lord and the vestibule of the temple. Again, being in the trades, I understand, and being trimmed inside and out, the stones being trimmed inside and out, when you lay a stone on, or even just natural stone, sometimes our fireplace at our house is a stone that comes out of a riverbed in Tennessee, and the exposed stone has color. That's what was exposed, so that's what you want to lay, the color. And it's got these rusts and reddish tones in it, brown tones. But the other three sides of that stone, it's all gray. It's like there's a face and then there's not. And the gal's telling us that many years ago, in preparing to build there, she said, yeah, and some masons laid them all backwards on somebody's house. They put the color in and left it gray on the outside. I bet they had to tear that one down and redo it again. But to be finished on the inside and out, there's always a face of a stone, but normally you cut it to shape and size, but you don't worry about smoothing down the other edges. But being finished on the inside and out meant that they were what it looked like on the outside, it would look like on the inside.
And, you know, that's costly. You don't do it because it costs more to do that stuff. And so they burnished the outside of this material to make it more beautiful. These stones, they gave the cubits there, it would have worked out to 12 to 15 feet long. So they, and then three courses. And so if you're talking about a room and you have three courses of stone, so our wall over here is 11 feet on the corner, it's 12 in the middle, so maybe around 10 over on the side. And that's built out of three courses, and you then divide, like, you know, a little over, it'd be 3 feet, 3 inches for each course of stone. So now the height of it is 3 feet plus high. I'm just assuming that's what we're reading here is telling us that these things are 15 feet long, as thick as they might be, they're 3 feet high or plus 3 feet high, and a lot of weight in these things. The house called the House of the Force of Lebanon because of all the cedar that was used throughout that came from Lebanon. It was a showcase of his building. It took 13 years to complete. It measured 150 feet long, 75 feet wide, and 45 feet high. It may have had three floors. It would have given, if there were three floors, it would have been, by my math, 33,750 square feet. Pretty good sized home. I wouldn't want to have to pay the taxes on that, but he was the king, so he has, doesn't have to worry about that. So it came to pass, 2 Chronicles 8:1, at the end of 20 years, when Solomon had built the house of the Lord and his own house. These buildings, at the end of 20 years, we know 7.5 years for the temple, 13 years for his house. It doesn't mean they started both on the same day, but he built for 20 years there in Jerusalem, if not more. 13 through 22, we find all the castings, the bronze of the temple. Now King Solomon sent and brought Huram, and also it's spelled Hiram in other portions of the Bible, but here it's Huram with a U, from Tyre. He was the son of a widow from the tribe of Naphtali, and his father was a man from Tyre, a bronze worker. He was filled with wisdom and understanding and skill in work of all kinds of bronze work. He also came to King Solomon, did all his work, and he cast two bronze pillars, each one 18 cubits high, and the line of 12 cubits measured the circumference of each. He made two capitals cast of bronze to set on top of these pillars. The height of one capital was 5 cubits, the height of the other was 5. He did lattice work with wreaths and chain work for the capitals that were on top of the pillar, 7 chains to each capital, 7 for the other. He made the pillars and 2 rows of pomegranates above the network all around to cover the capitals that were on top. And thus he did for the other capital, the capital which was on top of the pillars in the hall, in the shape of lilies, 4 cubits, and the capitals on the 2 pillars also had pomegranates above by the convex surface, which was next to the network. And so there was 200 pomegranates in rows on each of the capitals all around. So a lot of carving in these things, very detailed. Verse 21, he set the pillars by the vestibule of the temple, the porch, and he set up the pillar on the right and called its name Jachin. And he set the pillar up on the left, called its name Boaz. And the tops of the pillar were the shapes of lilies. And so the work of the pillars was finished. So the 2 bronze pillars set at the entrance of the temple in that porch, as you entered into the temple, they were 27 feet tall, with the capitals that were on top of the pillars measuring 7 foot 5 inches high. He named one Jachin. It means he shall establish, the other one Boaz, in his strength. And so Solomon knew that it was the Lord who had established Israel in his strength. And these pillars sat before the temple as a constant reminder to Israel of their need for God. Now we're outside of the temple proper. We're in the courtyard of the priests where they would do the sacrifices. He made this
sieve of cast bronze, 10 cubits from one brim to the other. Verse 23, it was completely round. Its height was 5 cubits. It was 30 cubits measured in its circumference. And I believe what they're saying there, it was a circle. But if you pulled it straight, it would have been 30 cubits. Below its rim were ornamental bulbs, encircling all around 10 to a cubic. All the way around the sea, the ornamental bulbs were cast in two rows. When it was cast, it stood on 12 oxen, three looking to the north, three toward the west, three looking to the south, three looking toward the east. The sea was set upon them, and all their back parts pointed inward. It was a handbreadth thick, so about 3 inches thick. Its brim was shaped like the brim of a cup, like a lily blossom. It contained 2,000 baths. So it was a big bathtub, 45 feet in circumference, 15 feet across, 7 feet 5 inches high, about 3 inches thick. It could hold 11,000 gallons of water. And this was the for the priest only, for their ceremonial cleansing before they served as a priest. This wasn't for taking a bath in, it was just for ceremonial washings. We saw one of the ceremonial washing. It looked like a baptistry in a Baptist church to me, but we're in Israel and we're below looking at some of the ruins from like the time of Christ. And basically it was a priest's house and it had this tub that you would come down the stairs on one side, walk through it and come up the stairs on the other side. That's why I said it looked like a baptistry at a Baptist church, because they usually had one way in and one way out. Not always. Sometimes you had to come back the same way you went in. But it wasn't for taking a bath. It was just to walk through. It was ceremonial washing. And these were for the washing of the priests as they served there at the temple. The carts and laviers, again, these are for washing. And Solomon made 10 where we don't read of these with the tabernacle. So this is an addition of 27 through 39. He also made 10 carts of bronze. 4 cubits was each of the cart, 4 cubits is width, and then 3 cubits high. And this was the design of the cart, and they had panels, and the panels were between the frames. On the panels, and there were between the frames, were lions, oxen,

around. Under the panels were four wheels, and the axles, the wheels were joined together to the carts. The height of the wheels were 1.5 cubits, so that would be 18 plus 9, 27 inches. So a little over 2 feet high for the wheels. The workmanship of the wheels was like a workmanship of a chariot wheel, with their axle pins and their rims and spokes, and their hubs were cast of bronze, and there were four supported at the four corners of each cart. Each support were part of the cart itself. On the top of the cart, and the height of 0.5 cubit was perfectly round, and on the top of the cart, its flanges, its panels were of the same casing. And on the plates, its flanges and the panels, he engraved cherubim, lions, and palm trees. Wherever there was a clear space on each, all wreaths all around. And thus he made the 10 carts, and all of them were of the same mold, one measure, one shape. And then they made 10 levirs of bronze, and each levir contained 40 baths. Each levir was 4 cubits. On each one of the 10 carts was a levir, so it held this small bathtub, basically. He put 5 carts on the right side of the house of the Lord, 5 carts on the left side of the house of the Lord. He set the sea on the right side of the house toward the southeast. So the entry of the temple, always to the east. The big bronze sea was over, would be to my left, to the southeast. And then you had these 10 carts, 5 on each side. And they were for washing, for the service of the priest, not for ceremonial washing, but 2 Chronicles 4:6 says he made these 10 levirs and put 5 on the right, 5 on the left to wash in them such things that they offered as a burnt offering. They would wash in them, but the sea was for the priest to wash in. So there's distinction for these washings. We continue. We have verses 40 through 50. And Huram made the levirs, the shovels, the bowls. And so he finished all the work that he was doing for King Solomon for the house of the Lord. Verse 41, the 2 pillars, the 2 bowl-shaped capitals that were on top of the 2 pillars, the 2 networks covering the 2 bowl-shaped capitals that were on top of the pillars, 400 pomegranates for the 2 networks, 2 rows of pomegranate in each network to cover the 2 bowl-shaped capitals that were on top of the pillars. The 10 carts, the 10 levirs, the 10 on the carts, the 1 sea, the 12 oxen under the sea, the pots, the shovels, the bowls, all these articles which Huram made for King Solomon, the house of the Lord, were of burnished bronze, so like brass, in the plain of Jordan, and the king cast them in clay molds between Sukkoth and Zertan. So this is like 35 miles directly north of the Dead Sea, and probably about 30 miles away from Jerusalem. They're casting all these huge things of bronze, and of course they have to be moved as well. When they destroyed the temple, they just, Babylonians didn't even want to deal with this stuff. They just broke up the bronze. They didn't, it's like, this is too big. We're not going to move this too far. And we read about that much later, of course, but they just busted it up. It was too much to even know. In verse 47, how much it weighed. Solomon did not weigh all the articles because there were so many. The weight of the bronze was not determined. Thus Solomon had all the furnishings made for the house of the Lord, the altar of gold, the gold table on which was the showbread, the lampstands of pure gold, 5 on the right side, 5 on the left in front of the inner sanctuary, with all the flowers and the lamps and the wicks, wick trimmers of gold, the basins, the trimmers, the bowls, the ladles, the censers of pure gold, the hinges of gold, both for the doors, for the inner room, the most holy place, and for the doors of the main hall of the temple, so the entryway. Huram was in charge of casting all these furnishings. It really just talks about him making the bronze, and then we get 2 things that he was skilled at. Gold, silver, and bronze, and iron, and stove. He was skilled at everything, but really described mostly that of the bronze that was being made. 2 Chronicles 2:13 and 14 tells us that Huram
was skilled to do the work in gold and silver and bronze and iron, stone and wood.

0: Man, this guy could do everything. Purple and blue, fine linens. He was even stitching up the curtains for the tabernacle as well, and crimson to make any engraving to accomplish. It's like some of the famous artists of old. Can you imagine? Accomplish any of the plans that have been given to him with your skillful men and the skillful men of my Lord David, your father. And so they combined their works together, but Humram was the master craftsman over it all. So all the work, verse 51, we close out. All the work of King Solomon had done for the house of the Lord was finished. Solomon brought in the things which his father had dedicated, the silver and the gold and all the furnishings, and he put them in the treasuries of the house of the Lord. So the treasuries, the outside chambers that they had built. So we don't read about silver being mentioned, but it was certainly part of it. It was used in the tabernacle as well. But we have bronze and gold and silver. And I pulled this from the construction of the tabernacle. It applies to this as well. That when they constructed the tabernacle, as we read tonight about the temple, the inner beauty of the temple was the inner rooms themselves. The outside no doubt was beautiful, but everything inside was overlaid with gold. Now with the tabernacle, as you made your way outside of the tent of meeting, you would have bronze and silver used on the outside of the buildings, and no doubt they had silver being used in this as well, but the gold speaks about the inner beauty that is of Christ, that in Jesus there is honor and majesty, strength and beauty in his sanctuary. The silver in Scripture speaks about redemption, so gold speaks about it's the most pure metal that was known in the Bible. So the purity of gold. Silver was used for redemption. Every man had to give a half a shekel every year. It was silver. It was to redeem themselves before the Lord. And bronze was used in the altar of sacrifice. That speaks of judgment. Remember, when Moses made the serpent and put it on the pole, it was a bronze serpent. It was God's judgment against Israel. At that time, one look of faith toward the bronze serpent and the people were healed. And Jesus bore our judgment upon himself there on the cross. And one look of faith towards Jesus, believing in Jesus, we are healed. And Jesus even referred to that serpent in John 3, 14 and 15, as Moses lifted up the serpent in the wilderness, even so the Son of Man must be lifted up, that whoever believes in him should not perish and have everlasting life. Quite a thing in the Temple of Solomon. Father, thank you for your word and for just the detail. 20 years of labor between all the building that Solomon did. But for the temple itself, Lord, 7.5 years, I've never been on a job that long in construction. And I'm sure there are some jobs like that in our world, but Lord, we see the inner beauty of the temple. We recognize, Lord, the great love that Solomon and David and the people of Israel had for you as they constructed this temple to worship you in, a place where you would dwell. And today, Lord, we learn that we have been built upon the chief cornerstone, Jesus Christ, and that we are the stones of the temple now being built up, a holy temple where you dwell through the power of your Spirit in our lives. Help us to honor, Lord, honor the holiness as believers in Jesus Christ, that we are part of the temple of God, that in us, Lord, dwells the Spirit of God. We give you praise, Lord, this day. In Jesus' name, amen. Pray that God would bless you and keep you, that his face would always shine upon you and give you peace. God bless.
1: Calvary Chapel is a fellowship of believers in the Lordship of Jesus Christ. Our greatest desire is to know Christ and to be conformed into his image by the power of his Holy Spirit. If you would like more information about Calvary Chapel, or if you would like a copy of today's message, please contact us at 847-265-0646. That's 847-265-0646. Thank you so much for joining us today, and may the Lord richly bless you as you worship Him today.
2: Don't feed the birds or they'll evolve. This is Ken Ham, a missionary with a passion for sharing God's word with the world. Bird feeding is so popular across the UK that some scientists say it's driving rapid evolution. You see, scientists observed that birds in the UK have different shaped beaks from birds of the same species in the Netherlands, where bird feeding is much less popular. Now, this beak shape seems to help these UK birds get seeds out of feeders more effectively. So birds that already had this variation were selected for in this bird feeder heavy environment. But this isn't evolution. Birds remain birds. The information for this beak shape was already there. Nothing new was created. This is rapid adaptation, not evolution.
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0: Welcome to Day by Day, the verse-by-verse Bible teaching ministry of Calvary Chapel in Elk Grove Village, Illinois, with Pastor Phil Ballmeyer. We're glad you've joined us, and we look forward to spending time again in the Word of God together. We also invite you to stay tuned at the end of today's broadcast for information about additional studies and resources. Thanks again for being with us.
1: Hi, everyone. This is Pastor Phil. Thanks for joining our broadcast. Today in our series, Five Last Days Commands, we're looking at the command to be strong. However, when God commands us to be strong, it's never in our own strength, but always in His strength. But what exactly does that mean? Well, open your Bibles. Let's study this together.
2: The Spirit of God does it all. You get saved. The Spirit of God is in you, and He's going to do it all. It just happens. You don't really have to worry about it. Well, that's wrong. That's not even biblical. Paul said something very important on this topic in Galatians 5:25. He said, if we live in the Spirit, let us also walk in the Spirit. In other words, if you're saved by the Spirit, you're living in the Spirit, well, you need to then surrender your life to the control of the Spirit. But that's up to us. Once you give your heart to Jesus and are born again, that was your free will to do that. But now you need to yield your free will to the Spirit to then take control in every area of your life. Again, the Holy Spirit didn't indwell us until we invited Jesus into our lives. That was an act of our own free will. And likewise, the Spirit will not control us until we yield by surrendering our will, our very lives, our actions to the control of the Holy Spirit. Very important, guys. I think this is one of the great problems facing the church in America. Too many Christians are trying to control the Spirit instead of allowing themselves to be controlled by the Holy Spirit. There are a lot of Christians who treat the Holy Spirit like He's their servant. And whole churches have been raised up to foster and to encourage this idea. So in a lot of churches, although they would never say it, they teach it in a sense. They teach that the Holy Spirit is really our servant. And if you want to be healthy and wealthy and this and that, you just tell your servant, the Holy Spirit, to do your bidding. That's absolutely backward. The Spirit does not live to serve me. I live to serve the Spirit of God, to do what He says. We live our lives for the glory of God. Our Father who art in heaven, hallowed be Your name. Your will be done on earth, even as it is in heaven. And I'm the instrument that God used to bring His will to the earth. There's a lot of Christians who pray the opposite. Not Your will be done, but My will be done, O Lord. So, first of all, we've looked at the inner preparation for being strong. Again, guys, it all starts in the heart, so you have to strengthen the inner man. Now let's look at the outer application for being strong. And for that, I want you to turn to Joshua chapter 1. And I want to camp on this for the rest of our time this morning. Joshua 1, I want to read verses 5 through 9. And of course, this is in preparation for Joshua leading the children of Israel into the promised land to battle the Canaanites. No man shall be able to stand before you all the days of your life. As I was with Moses, so I will be with you. I will not leave you nor forsake you. Be strong and of good courage, for to this people you shall divide as an inheritance the land which I swore to their fathers to give them. Only be strong and very courageous, that you may observe to do according to all the law which Moses my servant commanded you. Do not turn from it to the right hand or to the left, that you may prosper wherever you go. This book of the law shall not depart from your mouth, but you shall meditate in it day and night, that you may observe to do according to all that is written in it. For then you will make your way prosperous, and then you will have good success. Have I not commanded you? Be strong and of good courage. Do not be afraid nor dismayed, for the Lord your God is with you wherever you go. Now, in these verses, God lays out to Joshua, and of course to all of us, four conditions for victory sandwiched between two promises of victory. These are conditional promises. What's a conditional promise? God makes us a promise that's dependent on our faithfulness to do something. So if God gives us a conditional promise, then our part is to do what He's commanded us to do. And if we're faithful in doing that, then He will do His part, fulfill the promise. This is what He was doing with Joshua. So here we have four things God commands Joshua to do, but all of us really, if we want to be strong in our Christian lives and experience victory on a daily basis. First of all, Joshua was to know the Word of God. The law is the Word of God, right? Beginning of verse 7, only be strong and very courageous that you may observe to do, to obey according to all the law which Moses, my servant, commanded you. Let me stop there. If Joshua was going to be strong and courageous and obey all the law, God's word, right? That's what the law represents, God's word. If he was going to be strong, courageous, and obey all the law, well, then obviously he would have to know the law, right? He would have to know the law. You can't obey what you don't know. Guys, there's no such thing as a victorious or even mature Christian who is ignorant of God's word. You can read Hebrews 5, verses 12 to 14 on your own, where Paul, and I believe Paul wrote Hebrews, where Paul laments the fact that some of the people in the church there, well, they had been Christians for a long time, but they still were babes in their faith. And Paul is telling them, by this time, you ought to be teaching God's word. But you still need to be taught the most basic principles of your faith. It's because they might have been going to church, I believe they were, but it was going in one or out the other. They weren't internalizing it. They weren't feeding on it like you would feed on bread for your human body. You got to feed on the word. You hear it, you take it into your heart, you internalize it, it becomes assimilated into your inner man, your spiritual man, right? If you don't do that, you could be hearing the word, but it's not going to be, you're not going to be growing. You're definitely not going to have victory, right? Look, Hebrews 4:12 says the word of God is living and powerful. But listen, it's only living and powerful if you believe it's God's word and therefore has the power to change your life. And then, of course, having believed that, you got to step out of the boat, to use again Peter as an example. You're out in the Sea of Galilee. Jesus said, come to me on the water, Peter. But Peter had to step out of the boat to experience the miracle of walking on water. God gives us a command in Scripture. He'll give us the ability to do what he's commanded. We have to take a step, right? We got to step out of our comfort zone is the idea for us. God never gives a command, but what he doesn't accompany with the power to keep the command. To the men, John 5, lying at the pool of Bethesda, lame for 38 years, Jesus walks in, sees them there, says, get up, take up your bed, and walk. He could have said, well, Lord, I'm crippled. I haven't walked in 38 years. It's cruel for you to tell me that. No. As he willed to do God's will, God gave him the power to do his will. It starts in the inner man with the heart. But at one point, it's got to be worked out into the outer life with acts of obedience. God's not asking you to walk on water in your own strength. What he is asking you to do is step out of the boat. Get out of your comfort zone. Take a step in faith. Whatever that step in faith is, whatever it is you're going through. I like what Paul said in 1 Thessalonians 2, verse 13. For this reason, we also thank God without ceasing, because when you received the word of God, which you heard from us, you welcomed it not as the word of man or the word of men, but as it is in truth the word of God, which also effectively works in you. You see those coupled together? You have to believe God's word is his word. That when you come to church and hear the word taught, you're hearing God's word. And that word will then work in you by your faith, and it will begin to transform your life from the inside out. Guys, Joshua could only be strong and courageous through the power of the Holy Spirit. Now, this was something that God said many years earlier through the prophet Zechariah. When Israel came back from Babylonian captivity, they came back to a city that was in rubble. It was in ruins. The Babylonians had destroyed everything, including the temple. And their first order of business was clear off the temple mount so they could rebuild the temple. Well, when you're moving rocks all day, you had a million rocks to move, you could work all day and feel like you've accomplished nothing. They got discouraged pretty quickly, and they felt like giving up. And God said to the prophet Zechariah, look, it isn't by your strength or your power that these things are going to be accomplished. It's by my spirit, says the Lord. And that's a word to all of us, to all of us. Whatever you're facing in your Christian life, right? It's not by power, your strength, your power, but by God's Spirit, his power, that your life is going to be what God wants it to be. You're going to overcome this struggle with whatever. It's all in his strength. But it all starts from knowing the Word of God. You can't separate the Word of God from the Holy Spirit because in Ephesians 6, Paul coupled them together. The Word of God is the sword of the Spirit. They're connected. So if you want to be filled with the Spirit and have the Spirit flowing through your life, you got to be in the Word. And so if Joshua was going to be strong and courageous and obey all the law, all of God's word, then Joshua would have to know what the law said. The obvious implication was that he would have to be a man of the word. He would have to read it, know it, and even memorize it. Without a doubt, I think this is one of the greatest principles in victorious Christian living. The reading, studying, memorizing of God's word. That's how you hide it in your heart. How can a young man cleanse his way? By taking heed according to your word. I've hidden your word in my heart that I might not sin against you. You got to memorize it. You got to know it. Number two, Joshua was to talk about God's word. Verse 8, the book of the law shall not depart from your mouth. God's word was not to depart from his mouth. He was to talk about it. Now, that's interesting to me. Why? Why is that necessary for victory? Well, I think it accomplishes two things. First of all, it will keep reminding us about God's truths, his promises, his character, right? The more you recite the word of God, the more it reminds you, look, this is what God has promised me. This is what the word says about God's character. He's faithful. He will never leave me or forsake me, right? If I have a need, he promises to satisfy it. But secondly, and I'm sure you've experienced this, there's something very powerful about sharing God's word with others, your family, your friends, coworkers, people you run into that God opens the door to share God's word with. As you share the word of God, I don't know, something happens. Suddenly you're energized. The Spirit of God like comes on you, right? And all of a sudden you're reciting scriptures you forgot you knew. I don't know if you're going to help that person at that moment, but when you leave, you're higher than a kite. It blesses you. It strengthens you, and it encourages you to be more vocal for the next time. Because, wow, God wants us to talk about his word. We are his instrument that he is commissioned to go into all the world and preach the word, teach his truth. Very important. But I think, as one pastor suggested, the reason so many Christians don't talk about the Bible more in public is perhaps because, first of all, they're embarrassed to do so, you know? I don't want people thinking I'm one of those born-again Bible-thumping weirdos. So you're more worried about what the world thinks of you than what the Lord thinks of you. That's a problem. I understand fear, but I don't understand wanting to please the world more than you want to please your Lord. Pray about that. The pastor goes on and says, or simply, maybe they don't talk about the Bible very much or at all because they're not reading the Bible. They're not going to studies. They don't really know the Bible, and therefore they don't talk about it. I don't know. I know this. There is a real upside to using your mouth to speak God's word continuously. And that is that a mouth that is being used to praise God and speak forth his word is a mouth that's going to be used a lot less to gossip and murmur and complain. Okay? The best defense is a good, strong offense. Right? Number three, Joshua was to meditate on God's word. Verse 8. This book of the law shall not depart from your mouth, but you shall meditate in it day and night. Now, when the Bible talks about meditating on the word of God, it isn't talking about the practice of Eastern meditation, where a word or a phrase is used as a mantra and repeated over and over again until you enter what they call the silence, which is you're in an altered state of consciousness. That's Eastern meditation. You use a word or a phrase and repeat it over and over until you work yourself into an altered state of consciousness called the silence. And in this silence, now you are really in touch with the spirit realm. That pagan occult practice has come into the church under the guise of a contemplative prayer. It's unbiblical. It's demonic. We've talked about that. If you're interested, come on up here and I'll point you to some resources that you can look at this on your own. But when the Bible talks about meditating on God's word, the Hebrew word literally means to chew the cud. Interesting, right? In other words, meditating on the word of God is to extract every ounce of nourishment you can from it by going over the word in your mind over and over again until you extract every ounce of nourishment, until it becomes a part of you. I'll give you a couple examples. Psalm 1, verse 2. The psalmist is talking about the righteous man. His delight is in the law of the Lord, God's word. And in his law, he meditates day and night. Psalm 119, verse 97. Oh, how I love your law. It is my meditation all the day. One author said, unfortunately, this is a discipline far too few Christians today know anything about. We live in an age of superficiality and spoon feeding. Consequently, many of today's Christians think that all a person has to do to be successful in the Christian life is to go to church, pay passing attention to the sermon, have a few Christian friends, and go on about their business as one would without these other elements. That is why Christians make so little difference in our society. They think like the world, and as a result, they act like the world. Their conduct and the conduct of pagans, apart from the grosser sins, is indistinguishable. What is missing? The missing element is deep, genuine, and persistent meditation on the Word of God. It is only as the Word of God gets into our minds and begins to become part of our normal day-to-day reasoning and thinking that we begin to act differently and thereby make a difference in this world. And then number four, Joshua was to obey God's word. We've already alluded to it, but Joshua was to obey God's word. Look at verse 8, the book of the law. Shall not depart from your mouth, but you shall meditate in it day and night, that you may observe to do, listen, according to all that is written in it. James said in James 1, verse 22, and I'll paraphrase, if you come to church and hear God's word, but don't really intend to do anything about it, you're deceiving yourself into thinking you're right with God. Now, I'm really paraphrasing, but that was the heart of it. If you come and are only hearers of the word, but not doers, you deceive yourself, is what he actually said. But that's so true, right? At that point, Christians said, well, I do obey God's word. I mean, some of it. Well, the Bible says we have to obey all of it. Jesus said that man shall not live by bread alone, but by every word that proceeds from the mouth of God. Guys, we can't pick and choose from God's word what we like and what we're going to obey and then leave that which we don't care for and don't intend to apply. I think a lot of Christians say the problem I see is a lot of Christians approach the Bible like they do the all-you-can-eat buffet in town. I used to like those. I'm on a diet, so I don't go to those anymore because I will always overeat, so I don't really go anymore. But the thing about those all-you-can-eat buffets is they're stocked with all kinds of food. We like them because we can pick only what we want to eat and leave everything else, right? Now, what do the kids gravitate towards? The dessert section. And they stay away from meat and especially broccoli. You got whole churches that are designed to appeal to immature Christians. What do I mean? Every week, they're passing out dessert, how you can be healthy and wealthy and prosperous and successful and how you'll be happy and this and that. They don't get into the deeper issues, right? The sin, the repentance, walking in righteousness and holiness, right? It's all designed to make people feel good. You eat dessert, you feel good. Try to live on dessert, you're going to feel bad eventually. You're not going to grow. The same is true in the Christian life. Very important that we understand that, because we have a lot of churches today that are just catering towards the felt needs, towards what makes people feel happy, what they want to hear, and not what they need to hear, and so on. You get the idea. Now, what is the result in all of this? Well, let's read Joshua 1, verses 8 and 9 one more time. What's the result? This book of the law shall not depart from your mouth, but you shall meditate in it day and night, that you may observe to do according to all that is written in it. For then you will make your way prosperous, and then you will have good success. Again, this is a conditional promise. If you do what God has told you to do, then God will be faithful to do what only he can do. So it's a conditional promise. Have I not commanded you? Be strong and of good courage. Do not be afraid nor dismayed. For the Lord your God is with you wherever you go. If we walk with God in obedience, God will walk with us in blessing. He will give us strength, courage, and success to do all that he is calling us to do. One of my favorite old-time preachers, J. Vernon McGee, said it well. He said, and I quote, "If you do not have victory through Jesus Christ, I can tell you why. It is because you are neglecting reading and obeying your Bible. Read your Bible as you ought to and obey it, and it will lead to you living a life of victory." John Bunyan, who of course wrote Pilgrim's Progress, Christian classic, had written in the front of his Bible on the flyleaf, "This book will keep you from sin," or "Sin will keep you from this book," end quote. Guys, again, there are no shortcuts to being strong and victorious in the Christian life. There's no magic formulas. All right, a lot of Christians think there are. I looked for a long time, didn't find one, until I started reading my Bible a little more closely. Okay, you can't become more than conquerors through a weekend seminar on spiritual warfare. I don't care what people tell you, right? All too often we look for formulas and shortcuts that will bring us overnight victory. But if you read Exodus 23, verses 29 and 30, I'll let you read those on your own. I'll paraphrase, all right? We want shortcuts. We want to find quick fixes that will catapult us into instant victory in the Christian life. But God tells us in Exodus 23, he told Israel in preparation for them going into the promised land against giants, right? I'm not going to drive out the enemy all at once. I'm not going to drive them all at once. But little by little, as you grow in me, are dependent upon me, I will give you victory until you have completely conquered the land. That's a great word for us as Christians. God has made it where victory corresponds to our growth. The more you grow in the Lord, the more stronger you will be for the Lord. It doesn't happen all at once. Why? As God said in another place, it's good for you to have warfare. Good for me, yes. It'll keep you on your knees. It'll keep you dependent on me. It's good to have some warfare. Now, thank God for the times he gives us a break. And Peter talked about that, you know, that sometimes God will give us a break just where we can, you know, catch our breath and just enjoy the fellowship of the saints for a while. Then he sends us back out in the battlefield. But that's what it means to be a soldier of Christ. We have to understand that. There are no shortcuts to spiritual power and victory. It all starts with the Word of God. Are you in the Word? Are you reading it? Are you studying it? Are you memorizing it? Are you hiding it in your heart? When David, I think, was who wrote Psalm 119, said, how can a young man, young woman cleanse their way? By taking heed according to your word. I have hidden your word in my heart that I might not sin against you. That's memorizing God's word. You got to know it. To know it, you got to read it, study it. We have access to more study materials and helps today than any generation in the history of the church. And this generation is, by all evaluation, is the most biblically illiterate generation of Christians in the history of the church. What's going on? Well, technology is competing for our time. I mean, 100 years ago, they didn't have distractions like the internet and TikTok and everything else going, TV. So in the evening, the family would gather around the table, light a couple of candles and study the word, memorize the word, and they were a lot stronger for it. Now, we can overcome the pitfalls of technology and everything trying to grab our time from us, but we have to make a conscious decision. Again, it starts in the inner man. How badly do I want it? How badly do I want to walk with God, experience his strength and victory in my life? When Paul said, be strong, commanding us, be strong, 1 Corinthians 16:13. He went on to kind of elaborate in Ephesians 6:10. Finally, my brethren, be strong in the Lord and in the power of his might. That's the key. You got to be filled with the Spirit, which means you got to be in the Word. And that just, there's no shortcuts. It's an everyday thing. And the more you walk with the Lord, stay in his Word, submit to the Spirit, the more you will see victory. You won't even be trying. It's like, wow, I haven't desired to have a drink in months. Maybe one of the guys will say, I haven't had a desire to look at pornography in months now. What's going on? You're walking in the Spirit. You're filled with the Spirit. And he has given you victory over things that all of a sudden they're not an issue anymore. Break the fellowship, get back into the world, those things will roar back into your life like you can't believe. May God give us grace to take one day at a time. That's how it works. That's what we need to do. May God give us grace. Father, thank you, Lord, for your grace, your love. Thank you. You've given us everything that pertains to life and godliness. We need to look nowhere else. And Lord, we ask you to keep filling us with your Spirit, but give us the grace to keep submitting to the Spirit's control. We thank you, Lord. We ask all this now in Jesus' precious name. And God's people said, amen.
0: 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Thanks again for listening, and please join us again next time as we continue to study God's Word. Until then, may the Lord richly bless you and guide your steps as you walk with Him

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1: The word and the walk will identify a child of God today, the clean one, if you please. 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My friend, the walk of the believer is tied up with the Word of God. And if you're going through this world, you'll have to chew the cud, the Word of God, and you'll have to have that separated walk that only the Word can produce. They both go together.
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4: It's 66 degrees.

0: Hebrews chapter 4, verses 12 and 13. For the word of God is living and powerful, and sharper than any two-edged sword, piercing even to the division of soul and spirit, and of joints and marrow, and is a discerner of the thoughts and intents of the heart. And there is no creature hidden from his sight, but all things are naked and open to the eyes of him to whom we must give account.
1: This has been your sustaining word of the day, brought to you by Calvary Chapel of Manitowoc.
2: I don't know a passage that causes people any more confusion than Genesis chapter 4 for a lot of reasons. Probably the first one is where did Cain get his wife? But there's a lot more in here that's more confusing than that. That's an easy one, which we'll answer. But what really happened to Cain?

0: The first family had already experienced the devastating consequences of sin. Adam and Eve had been driven from the garden, their fellowship with God broken, and life outside of Eden would never be the same. But now, in the very next generation, the deadly power of sin would erupt inside their own family. Two brothers would come before God. Both would bring an offering. One would be accepted, the other rejected. And when Cain refused to listen to God's warning, oh, wow, disappointment turned to anger. And anger turned to jealousy. Jealousy gave birth to murder. Coming up on Hope for Today, David Hawking begins a powerful message called What Happened to Cain from Genesis chapter 4. We're continuing our series In the Beginning. 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And we'll share our mailing addresses for you later in the program. Stay tuned for that. Right now, though, let's open our Bibles to Genesis chapter 4, verses 1 through 24. As David begins his message, what happened to Cain?
1: Chapter 4, we'll read down to verse 24. The last two verses actually better go with chapter 5. And Adam knew Eve, his wife, and she conceived and bare Cain, and said, I have gotten a man from the Lord. And she again bare his brother Abel, and Abel was a keeper of sheep, but Cain was a tiller of the ground. And in process of time it came to pass that Cain brought of the fruit of the ground an offering unto the Lord. And Abel he also brought of the firstlings of his flock and of the fat thereof, and the Lord had respect unto Abel and to his offering. But unto Cain and to his offering he had not respect. And Cain was very wroth, and his countenance fell. And the Lord said unto Cain, Why art thou wroth, and why is thy countenance fallen? If thou doest well, shalt thou not be accepted? And if thou doest not well, sin lieth at the door, and unto thee shall be his desire, and thou shalt rule over him. And Cain talked with Abel his brother. And it came to pass when they were in the field that Cain rose up against Abel his brother and slew him. And the Lord said unto Cain, Where is Abel thy brother? And he said, I know not. Am I my brother's keeper? And he said, What hast thou done? The voice of thy brother's blood crieth unto me from the ground. And now art thou cursed from the earth, which hath opened her mouth to receive thy brother's blood from thy hand. When thou tillest the ground, it shall not henceforth yield unto thee her strength. A fugitive and a vagabond shalt thou be in the earth. And Cain said unto the Lord, My punishment is greater than I can bear. Behold, thou hast driven me out this day from the face of the earth, and from thy face shall I be hid. And I shall be a fugitive and a vagabond in the earth, and it shall come to pass that every one that findeth me shall slay me. And the Lord said unto him, Therefore whosoever slayeth Cain, vengeance shall be taken on him sevenfold. And the Lord set a mark upon Cain, lest any finding him should kill him. And Cain went out from the presence of the Lord, and dwelt in the land of Nod, on the east of Eden. And Cain knew his wife, and she conceived and bare Enoch, and he builded a city, and called the name of the city after the name of his son Enoch. And unto Enoch was born Irad, and Irad begat Mahujael, and Mahujael begat Methusael, and Methusael begat Lamech. And Lamech took unto him two wives. The name of the one was Ada, and the name of the other Zillah. And Ada bare Jabal. He was the father of such as dwell in tents and of such as have cattle. And his brother's name was Jubal. He was the father of all such as handle the harp and organ. And Zillah, she also bare Tubal-Cain, an instructor of every artificer in brass and iron. And the sister of Tubal-Cain was Naamah. And Lamech said unto his wives, Ada and Zillah, Hear my voice, ye wives of Lamech, hearken unto my speech, for I have slain a man to my wounding and a young man to my hurt. If Cain shall be avenged sevenfold, truly Lamech 77-fold. Let's pray. Lord, we would ask in these moments together that you would help us to understand your word. May we learn the lessons of this chapter concerning Cain and what happened to him. It is so easy for us, Lord, to think of things in the past and not see their relevance to our day. We know the same attitudes, the same problems are in our world now. The results of depravity are clearly seen now in Cain's actions and attitudes. Oh God, we pray that you'll help us to learn that we need you. Without you, we just can't make it. Pray for those that are listening who are not really sure of their own relationship to you. God, may they know that there's a God in heaven who created all things, who knows us better than we know ourselves, who's the only one who can forgive us of our sin, who can clean us as white as snow. Lord, thank you for your love and your forgiveness. In Jesus' name, amen. What happened to Cain? I want you to notice three things, and I think we need to keep track of them because of things we're going to discuss under each one. The first issue, which is a serious one, because the disagreements among Bible teachers who love the Bible are very strong on this point. And that is the reasons God did not accept Cain's offering. What were those reasons? We're going to look at five of them, believe it or not. Then we're going to look at the reaction of Cain, and boy, will we see ourselves there in verses 5-8. And then in verses 9-24, we'll look at the results of Cain's sin against God. So let's start by looking at the reason God did not accept Cain's offering. Now, the actual word Cain in Hebrew, Cain, he's kind of an enigma to a lot of people, because not only are they concerned about where he got his wife, which is really an easy answer, and every one of you know where. Amen? You do know. Well, we'll save it for a little later, just in case you don't. But they're not only concerned about where he got his wife, but they're really troubled about why God didn't accept his offering. It's very obvious that it's an issue in the Bible, because it's repeated several times, even in the New Testament. What's the reason God did not accept Cain's offering? Here's some possibilities. Number one, his offering was the result of his own efforts. There's a lot of Bible teachers who teach this, because in verse 2, it says that he's a tiller of the ground. It was necessary for his own energy and his own efforts to be involved in producing that offering, whereas Abel was simply a keeper of the sheep, and they, of course, produced without his help. And this is a big argument. As a matter of fact, I read this note from the rabbis of the past in analyzing this. They said, Abel was younger, but his occupation is mentioned first because it was a more spiritual pursuit than Cain's. Now, folks, if that's your argument, here's the way it goes, and you'll hear Bible teachers teach it. It'll be something like this. Cain represents the carnal Christian who by his own efforts is trying to please God. But Abel represents the true spiritual Christian who simply rests in the Lord to do his work apart from him. I think it's an interesting view, but I don't think it's a correct one. But it is an interesting view. Let's go to number two, a second possibility as to why God did not accept Cain's offering. And that is that his offering was from the ground which God cursed. You see, verse 3 makes it clear that he brought the fruit of the ground. And yet back in chapter 3, verse 17, in the middle of verse, God said, Thou shalt not eat of it. Cursed is the ground for thy sake. In sorrow shalt thou eat of it all the days of thy life. The ground was cursed, and so Cain brings that which is cursed. And the argument here is expanded on by preachers to indicate that a lot of us are bringing to God that which has the curse of God on it. It's an abomination, and God wants nothing to do with it. And so they will wax eloquently about it. Interesting view, but I'm still not convinced. A third possibility as to why God did not accept Cain's offering is that his offering was, frankly, inferior to Abel's. Now let's look at verse 4. Abel brought, the Bible says, of the firstlings of his flock and of the fat thereof. And the Lord had respect unto his offering. Now the argument here is that Abel brings the best and that Cain brought just whatever he could. Now it doesn't really say that. For all I know, he brought the best fruit. All it says is that Cain brought of the fruit of the ground. The argument that his was crummy fruit, like, you know, bananas that have been sitting around too long, apples with worms in them, you know, that's the argument. Pears that are half eaten. And Abel brought the firstlings of his flock. He brought the very best. Here's some of the passages that are used. Turn to Malachi and look at verses 7 to 8. The Lord does bring a tremendous condemnation on those who would bring defective offerings to him, that you don't bring the best. That's important for all of us to understand. In Proverbs 3:9, it says to honor the Lord with the first fruits of all of thy substance. By the way, that's why I believe that when you make out a check, let's say, out of your income to the Lord's work, it should always come off the top, not the bottom. I believe the Lord wants us to bring the first fruits to him. But I read in Malachi chapter 1, verse 7, God says this, ye offer polluted bread upon mine altar, and ye say, wherein have we polluted thee? In that ye say, the table of the Lord is contemptible. And if ye offer the blind for sacrifice, is it not evil? And if ye offer the lame and sick, is it not evil? Offer it now unto thy governor. Will he be pleased with thee or accept thy person? Saith the Lord of hosts. In other words, he's condemning them for bringing defective offerings to the Lord. Now, I think this point needs to be heard. I remember as a little boy seeing what was called a missionary chest. It was in the lobby of the auditorium of the church, and it was a missionary chest, and when missionaries were home, they could open it up and take whatever was in there. And I remember once lifting it up myself. Nobody was watching, and I lifted it up, looked in it. I thought, this is a bunch of crummy stuff. It really was. It was crummy. It looked like people, you know, gave their leftovers. Well, later on, my brother went into missions. Once he was home on furlough, and he got this house to rent, which was empty, and they put a little announcement in the church bulletin to, you know, contribute some furniture while they're home on furlough. And so he had asked me to help him to go around and pick up the stuff. I could not believe the junk people gave. The mattress had holes in it. And it was a real shock to me early in my ministry. I thought, what in the world? And I found out from many missionaries that's the way it was. And people would say, well, it's good enough for the missionaries. I mean, I don't want it anymore, so why not give it to them? Now, friends, we ought to put that, you know, into a hole and bury it once and for all. If you want to help some missionary, then buy him something brand new. Give him the best. Give the Lord the first. Don't give any defective things to the Lord. Say, well, I don't need it anymore. I'll give it to the Lord. What? Well, if you don't need it, maybe they don't need it either. But what was a real shock to me, in 1970, I was in the jungles of Central Africa preaching, and I was with some missionaries, and a box arrived from the States, from a woman's missionary group, and they opened it up, and it was used tea bags. And a little note, it was not a joke, it said, we thought of you while we were having tea, and we all saved our bags because you can use them again. And I thought to myself, why not send brand new tea bags? Why send the ones you've already used? Now, these are actual stories. I didn't make them up. I saw them. They happened in my life. And I determined I would never treat missionaries in that way again in my life. I think we need to have a right attitude. So I do understand when people take this view and they say, well, Cain, he just brought some junk. I mean, just some lousy fruit. That's what he did. And they say the reason for that is that God did not say he brought the first fruits. So this is an argument from silence. But again, I do not believe it is a strong argument. If the Lord wanted us to see that, it could have been made a little stronger. No, he brought the fruit of the ground. But some people say because it doesn't say first fruits, because Abel's was firstlings, that the argument therefore is it was defective. And they use the passage of Malachi 1 to prove their point. It is interesting, and we do need to hear it. All these views that I'm giving you are not held by people who deny the Bible. We're talking about people who believe the Bible, trying to understand this. So let's quickly review again. One is his offering was the result of his own efforts. So it's the difference between carnality and spirituality. Two is that the offering was from the ground, which God cursed. Three is that the offering was inferior to that of Abel's. Now number four, which is held by some outstanding Bible teachers today. and that is that his offering was brought with a bad attitude. This particular point doesn't focus on the nature of the offering at all. This particular point says that if Cain's attitude was right, God would have accepted whatever he brought. After all, he

0: It says at the end of verse 4, the Lord had respect unto Abel and his offering. But in verse 5, it says unto Cain and his offering, he had not respect. And the Bible comments that Cain is very wroth. He's angry. And the Lord says, why are you wroth? So the argument here is that it's an attitude. He has anger in his heart. Now, he definitely has anger, as we shall see in a moment, in more detail. But the fact is that it appears that the Lord has respect for Abel because he had a right attitude, and he didn't have respect for Cain because he had a bad attitude. Now, I want to take just a moment and look at the word respect. Turn to Numbers chapter 16. It's very possible that this view is the view of why God did not accept Cain's offering. We look in Numbers chapter 16, verse 15. It says here that Moses was very wroth. By the way, that's the same word that's used of Cain's anger in Genesis 4. Moses was very wroth and said unto the Lord, respect not their offering. I have not taken one ass from them, neither have I hurt one of them. This is the whole rebellion of Korah. They had a responsibility in caring for the items of the tabernacle, but they want more. They want to be the priesthood. And the rebellion was judged by God. It's obvious that Moses' anger was justified here, and the Lord supported Moses in that. But what Moses said is, respect not thou their offering. Now, in this case, they are offering what God said to offer. So the people that hold this view in Genesis 4 say, here's a clear example using the word respect to show that Moses is even asking God not to respect the offering that was the proper animal, but don't respect it, don't accept it, because their attitudes were wrong. So you see, taking that passage and putting it back into Genesis 4, hey, you have to agree, it's a very strong parallel cross-reference. It does add support to the view that the reason God did not accept Cain's offering was that his attitude was wrong. And what a reminder to us how often we have bad attitudes and we try to minister for the Lord. I know the frustration of that, do you? It's a terrible thing. And the Bible teaches us that God did not respect Cain's offering. And here Moses says, don't respect theirs either. They're rebellious, they have a bad attitude, and God backed it up by judging Korah and the rebellion. The earth swallows them up. In fact, if you look down at verse 35, it says, there came out a fire from the Lord and consumed the 250 men that offered incense. They weren't supposed to be doing it. They're trying to play priests. They're rebellious. They were offering the right item, but their attitude was wrong, and they were in disobedience to God. Turn to Proverbs 21 and look at verse 27. Here's an interesting principle about sacrifice. Proverbs 21, verse 27. The Bible says the sacrifice of the wicked is abomination. How much more when he bringeth it with a wicked mind? You see, the Bible is clear that God does not accept or respect the offering of those who come with a wicked heart and a wicked mind. Something is wrong inside the heart. His offering was brought with a bad attitude. So I think there's a lot of strength behind this view. All of these views certainly have impact and importance and significance to those of us who are believers. I don't know about you, but I don't want to bring offerings as a result of my own efforts if the Lord isn't in it. I want to trust the Lord as I serve Him. I know you do too. I want my fruit to be of the Spirit and not of the flesh. Those who sow to the flesh will reap corruption. Those who sow to the Spirit will reap everlasting life. And I'm sure you feel the same, that I don't want to bring anything that God's cursed. And some of us are, believe it or not. Things that are in our society are condemned in no uncertain terms in the Bible. And somehow we think we just kind of wink at it and it's okay. No, it's not okay. And I don't want to bring anything inferior either. And I think that's a strong view. God condemns in no uncertain terms bringing these defective offerings to Him, leftovers for God. I think that's a good view. And I don't want to come with a bad attitude, too. And I know that's a tendency in all of our hearts, to have an attitude that's not right before God. And God has no pleasure in that at all and doesn't respect it. But in spite of the fine points of all of these views, I don't believe it's a correct one. I believe the correct view as to why God did not accept Cain's offering is that his offering was not an animal sacrifice.
1: This is Hope for Today with David Hawking, and David will be back in just a moment to close out our time for today.

0: First, though, Matt's joining me in studio, and we're going to tell you about a powerful resource that can help you grow in your knowledge and understanding of God's Word.
1: Jim, we have a number of resources that speak to the biblical doctrine of salvation, and one of those resources is a booklet we're featuring this month titled The Security of the Believer.
0: Now, it touches our hearts because many today, and we hear from them, they don't have that security in Christ. Are they saved? Have they lost their salvation? What about sin or a struggle with sin?
1: Yeah, I mean, can that cause our Lord to abandon you?
0: Right.
1: And Satan knows just where and how to cast doubt, doesn't he?
0: He sure does. Well, Hope for Today teaches that genuine believers are born again by the Holy Spirit of God.
1: Amen.
0: And are indwelt, baptized into the body of Christ by the Holy Spirit.
1: And thus will not and cannot be separated from the love of Jesus Christ. It's eternal security, and my dad makes that case from Scripture inside this booklet, The Security of the Believer.
0: It's one half of our featured resource pack for July, Matt, and the other half is your dad's booklet, Does the Bible Teach the Rapture?
1: You know, in 42 pages, Does the Bible Teach the Rapture explores key scriptures on the rapture, the tribulation, the place where believers will meet the Lord when he comes at the rapture and the revelation, God's promises in the rapture, and end times.
0: He also tackles seven major objections to the pre-tribulation rapture view inside Does the Bible Teach the Rapture?
1: It's a compact and concise guide to the rapture and related events in Bible prophecy.
0: Get in touch with us and order the Hope for Today July resource pack. Again, Matt, two booklets by your dad titled Does the Bible Teach the Rapture and the Security of the Believer.
1: And the package price is just $10.
0: Well, Matt, I also want to add that folks can get our current radio series In the Beginning in MP3 format for just $25. 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Well, David's joining us now with those closing comments. David?
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0: 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Join us tomorrow as David continues this message, What Happened to Cain? We'll see how Cain responded to God's judgment, what became of his life and family, and what this sobering account reveals about the continuing spread of sin throughout the human race. It's a stark reality, but there's hope. And you'll hear it tomorrow on Hope for Today.
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0: 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Our teacher here on Straight from the Heart is Senior Pastor Joe Foch. On today's broadcast, we'll join Pastor Joe as he begins a verse-by-verse study through the book of Colossians. Before we finish, I'll give you some additional information so you can contact us with any questions or comments. But first, open your Bible to Colossians chapter 1, and let's join Pastor Joe as he begins.
1: Paul writing to this church at Colossae, close to Laodicea, Asia Minor. You read chapters 19, 20 in the book of Acts. Paul, as he was there in the area of Ephesus, had such a dynamic ministry. It said the word of God spread out to all of the surrounding regions. And no doubt it was in that time when Paul was ministering in Ephesus that this church in Colossae was born. It seems that Epaphras, and we'll meet him in our first chapter, was the pastor there by some of the grammar that it uses describing him. And it seems that he is a separate personality than Epaphroditus. Possibly

0: the same, but it seems a different personality. Paul is in Rome, in prison, chained to a Roman guard. This letter to the Colossians goes with a letter to the Ephesians and Philemon. Because Colossia was on a trade route, spiritual life in Colossia was a soup pot of all kinds of crazy things. And there was a strong teaching that the material world was evil. There was a strong teaching that Jesus was a created being, less than divine, less than God, a perversion of the gospel of Christ, along with Pandora's box of other spiritual insanity. And Paul then uses 34 Greek words in this short epistle we find nowhere else in the New Testament as he talks of the magnificence and the beauty and the power and the divinity and the eternality of Christ, and does a beautiful, beautiful presentation of the person of Christ, certainly standing alone with the first chapter of Hebrews and the first chapter of John's Gospel of the divinity of Christ. He's never seen these Colossians. He's going to tell us he's heard of them. He knows of the fruit that the Word of God is bearing there. And it is, you know, of course, the Spirit of God moving on his heart then to write this epistle to them, which is very instructive and very passionate in some ways. He begins by saying, Paul, an apostle of Jesus Christ, by the will of God, and Timotheus, our brother, to the saints and faithful brethren in Christ, which are in Colossae, grace be unto you, and peace from God our Father and from the Lord Jesus Christ. He uses a very typical of Paul, this introduction, speaking of the fact that his apostleship is by the will of God. He's writing to a church he's never met. He's never stood among them, but there is a weight to the things that he has to say. He says his apostleship, what he's doing, is by the will of God. It's according to God's sovereignty and God's will that he is what he is, that he is who he is, and no doubt they're accepting of that. And again, he writes some remarkable things to them here, and sad to say, within 30 years, as we read the letter to the Laodicean church in the book of Revelation, because this epistle was also passed on to them, there was such a turning away from the truths that are contained here. Paul, writing an apostle of the Lord Jesus Christ by the will of God, with Timothy, he says, our brother, to the saints. That's us now. Remember, as we go through the New Testament, we have a strange idea of saints, and that can come from a few different places, but saints are not on the dashboard. They're not on the front lawn. They're here sitting in church. Look around. Remarkable. To the believers, to the saints, and faithful brethren in Christ, which are at Colossae. So again, the two addresses, and you and I have two addresses, in Christ and in Philadelphia. If you've taken notice, the majority of our problems are in Philadelphia, not in Christ. But we have two addresses. We're here in this crazy world that is disintegrating, but we are also in Christ in heavenly places. Grace and peace be unto you from God our Father, from the Lord Jesus Christ, the typical greeting, grace always needing to be realized before we experience God's peace. Never peace, then grace, always grace, then peace, from God our Father, from the Lord Jesus Christ. And from 3 now down to verse 8, he begins to give thanks and expresses what he's heard about this church in Colossae. We give thanks to God and the Father of our Lord Jesus Christ, praying always for you. And he's going to reiterate that. Now here's why, he says, praying always for you, since, notice, we heard — he has never met this church face to face — since we heard of your faith in Christ Jesus and of the love which you have to all of the saints, for the hope which is laid up for you in heaven, whereof ye heard before in the word of the truth of the gospel. So we give thanks to God the Father, Lord Jesus Christ, praying for you, praying always for you, since we heard, and he mentions three things here, faith, hope, and love, of course, which should be predominant things in all of our lives. Since we heard of your faith in the Lord Jesus Christ, very important. Not since we heard of your faith in Calvary Chapel. If you don't know Christ personally, and one day you stand before God, and he says to you, why should I let you into heaven? And you say to him, because I went to Calvary Chapel. He's going to go, wrong answer. No, he's going to say, you know, sorry. Since we heard of your faith in the Lord Jesus Christ. You know, the best theology, and this is just so present in my heart right now, because, you know, we're living in the days where so many people are falling away. We're living in the days that Paul said would precede the coming of Christ, when men would be turning away from the faith, be lovers of themselves, lovers of pleasure more than God. He describes the apostasy of these days and the aberrant teaching and beliefs that would take place. And people can argue about predestination and five-point Calvinism and Arminianism and, you know, are you a cessationist or do you believe the gifts are the, you know, are you, you know what, the most wonderful and powerful theological position is a personal relationship and walk with Jesus Christ the Lord. Let everything else grow from there. Paul said, we give thanks, we pray for you always. We've heard of your faith in the Lord Jesus. Not in an ism, not in a system, not in an organization, in the Lord Jesus. Look, even not in people. You know, I know most of your faces. Well, that's not true. I know a lot of your faces. But you know, if you've been in the church for any time, that one of the things the Lord will be faithful to do in your life is to crush your trust in Christians. Now, in the good way. There's a good way that can happen, and there's a bad way that can happen. Trust in Christians. You know, certainly the body of Christ is to be a place where we can be vulnerable, we can trust one another, and so forth. But, you know, if you start to look to man in the wrong way, God will let someone, a mentor, a friend, you know, when that person fails or that person demonstrates their humanity, sometimes young Christians are flabbergasted. They can't believe it. You mean this person that I look up to is as human as I am? Where do I go now? Who do I look to now? The Lord Jesus Christ. Since we heard of your faith in Christ Jesus, Paul says, we're praying, we're giving thanks. And your love, which you have to all of the saints. You know something supernatural is happening when you love all of the saints. When you love some of the saints, you're making progress. When you love all of the saints, Paul knows something's happening. And he's going to talk about it. And for the hope. Now look, it's an interesting grammatical structure. It says, because of the hope which is laid up for you. You know, faith, hope, and love, these three abide. But he says their faith and their love is driven and supported by and couched by and enabled to continue by because of the hope that you have that's laid up for you in heaven. Whereof you heard before in the word of truth of the gospel. You know, he says the blessed hope of the church, it's purifying, it's sustaining, it drives us. You know, and again, I'll hear people say, well, you know, all this stuff about the second coming and the rapture of the church and the Antichrist and the end times, you know, that's fine, but people need to be grounded in, you know, the foundational things. And I understand what you're saying. But you read 1st and 2nd Thessalonians, and you realize Paul was only there for 3 weeks before he was driven out of Thessalonica, and you read what Paul taught them and what he spoke to them about, because Paul knew the power of hope. Paul knew the power of the church, understanding the blessed hope of the church, that this is earth. We're living in troubled times. You know, again, my responsibility now is to say, you know, okay, next week we're going to be in Colossians chapter 2. Read ahead. And I hope that's one of my responsibilities until the trumpet blows. But before this is all over, my responsibility might be to say, okay, everybody with radiation burns, meet in that corner back there. Some of our doctors are there. Everybody that hasn't any food for the last 2 days, please go to that back corner over there. Everybody who has your mortgage paid off and have two or three other families move in with you, please come up over here. They'll be sneaking out that way over there. You know, what's in for us before we come? Well, none of that's going to touch the hope that we have. None of that is going to touch the hope that should keep us in the most difficult of times, that is keeping our brethren all around the world tonight that are persecuted, they're living in unthinkable conditions, that keeps their love and their faith alive because of the hope that we have, he says here. Because of the hope which is laid up for you in heaven, whereof ye heard before in the word of truth of the gospel. Now, he'll reiterate some of these things as he talks about his prayer for them, because he's heard these things are laid as foundational in their lives. Which has come unto you as it is in all the world, bringing forth fruit as it doth also in you since the day you heard of it and knew the grace of God and truth. So the word of God, the gospel of Christ, in and of itself able to bring forth fruit. And he says, as it has in all of the world. Well, that's the Roman world, the Mediterranean world. It's the world that they knew. But you have to understand, that's without radio. It's without television, without phones, without publications, without begathons, without power pens and power partners and power this and power that. They touched the known world through the power of the Holy Ghost. And through the power of the Holy Ghost producing in them love, faith, hope. They touched their world. Imagine, you know, this was 12 apostles, and it was the 120 in the upper room. And then it was a church in Jerusalem that was driven through persecution out through the Roman world. They touched the world without all of the benefits. And are they benefits if we lean on them instead of falling on our knees? But they touched the world. They didn't have illustrations and overheads and da-da. The power was in the spoken word. And they touched the known world. Which has come unto you as it is in all the world, Paul says. This is about 30 years since Acts chapter 1. That's not bad. And bringeth forth fruit, as it doth also in you, since the day you heard of it and knew the grace of God and truth. So the word of God, the gospel of Christ, as it is spoken to us, as we study the scripture, as we're taught the scripture, it says it brings forth fruit. Peter says, you're not born again of corruptible seed, but of incorruptible, which is the word of God. And that as the word of God is sown, that the truths of God, the word of God, fall upon a human heart, just like seed falls upon the soil. And that when it hits the human heart in the right way, and the human heart is broken up and receptive to truth and tired of this world and ready to listen, that it brings forth fruit. Here a little, there a little, line upon line, precept upon precept, how the word of God brings truth in our lives. Jesus in John 17:17 said, Father, sanctify them through thy truth. Thy word is truth. Father, set aside their lives. Take their lives and set them aside from this world. Sanctify them with thy truth. Thy word is truth. Paul says, you know, I'm hearing about you guys in Colossae. I've never seen you to the face, but as I listen, we're thanking God We're hearing about faith, hope, and love, the kind of the fruit of the Spirit, the things that we want to hear. And we're seeing that the Word of God in a church that Paul didn't start, in a church that Paul never visited, and yet a church that was growing, he said, we're hearing that there's good fruit and that the Word is being taught and that you're growing. As ye also learned of Epaphras, our dear fellow servant, a bond slave, who is for you a faithful diakon, a faithful deacon, a faithful servant of Christ. So this man, Epaphras, it says they learned, or literally they were discipled by Epaphras. The idea is that of constantly teaching the Word of God and constantly sowing, that you learned these wonderful things we're hearing of Epaphras, our dear fellow servant, who is for you, and how important, a faithful servant. Faithful. It is required of a steward, Paul says, first of all, that he be found faithful, dependable. When somebody says, I'll be there, they'll be there. When somebody signs up for something, they show up for it. Servanthood. When they say, I'll be here and do this, they're there and they do it. A faithful servant of Christ, who also declared unto us your love in the Spirit. Evidently, Paul had questions. Epaphras is in Rome. Paul said, well, what's happening in their lives? Well, what do you mean there's a church thriving in Colossae? Well, what have you been teaching them? You know, because they didn't have New Testaments. They didn't have, you know, Paul must have said, what's going on? You know, how have you explained Christ? Oh, yeah, that's right. And what have you said this? And what's the warfare there in Colossae? And what's coming against those ideas you communicated? And he said, but tell me the fruit you're seeing. And they said, well, the love. We're seeing the fruit of the Spirit, the love they have in the Spirit, the self-sacrificing attitude they have is reflecting the fact that the living Savior has moved into their hearts. And they're reflecting in their own lives that self-sacrificing life of Christ. So Paul now then moves in verse 9 into this prayer. And, I look at this and I think, it's a model prayer, certainly, for those that we love. If you have parents that are newly saved, or parents that are saved but not being taught somewhere, or friends that have just come to Christ, when you get on your knees, what should you say? How should you pray for them? It's beautiful to see how Paul is praying for this young church. And it takes me to task, because I look at this and I think, Lord, please teach me to pray like this, Lord. Give me, that ability to pray the effectual, fervent prayer of a righteous man that availeth much. Look what it says. For this cause, because we've heard about what God is doing there, we hear the fruit of the gospel and what's happening. Epaphras has told us about your love. For this cause, we also, since the day we heard of it, these are difficult words, do not cease to pray. Can we say that about our parents, our friends, our children? Do not cease to pray. And these are people that Paul hasn't met. Do not cease to pray for you and to desire the longing of Paul's heart. And he tells us what it is now. So if you're going to pray for your kids, pray for your friends, pray for those who have come to the faith and you've watched them recently saved, they're growing. And you know what? Pray for me this way too. That you might be filled with the knowledge of his will in all wisdom and spiritual understanding, that you might be filled with the knowledge of his will. What's the will of the Lord? I'm trying to figure out what the Lord's will is. I want to know what God's will is. Well, first of all, you don't have to worry about putting out fleeces. I'm putting out a fleece. I'm not sure. No, don't do that, okay? You're not Gideon. What are you going to go skin a sheep and put it out in your backyard and say in the morning, no dew? Well, we need dew. It's been dry and we've got some rain lately, so don't put out any fleeces. You have the author of the book living in your heart now. These are doctrinal things. Paul says, I want you to be filled with the knowledge of his will in all wisdom and spiritual understanding. I want you to believe properly, to have all wisdom and spiritual understanding. That you know, doctrinally, your ducks would be in a row. You would understand the truth. I want you to continue to grow in these things that I've heard that you're hearing and being taught. That you might be filled with the knowledge of his will. No, that comes here. This is it. You know, the Jew always knew that. The Greek was a hedonist. He'd go out and drink wine and have sex and do these other things to experience that he might discover truth. And if you'll, you know, I went and, you know, even Solomon gets caught up in a depressing, you know, the book of Ecclesiastes. I gave myself to wine. I gave myself to women. I gave myself to this. I gave myself to that. You know, and at the end he says, really, you know, in the final analysis, there's one thing, and that's to serve God, to keep his commandments. Well, the thing is, the Jew always knew that he didn't have to go search experience or explore the universe to try to find. He always knew the truth was contained in a book. And it is today. And the problem isn't that the word of God is not sharp and it's not powerful. It's like Amos said, that there's a famine of the hearing of the word of God. There's no famine of the word of God. There's a famine of the hearing of the word of God. The word of God is everywhere. It's on television, it's on radio, it's in print, it's in the movies, everywhere. The problem isn't there's a famine of the word, there's a famine of the hearing. People don't want to hear the word. Paul says, I pray that you might be filled with the knowledge of his will in all wisdom and spiritual understanding. And then he goes through these four things, that you might walk worthy of the Lord unto all pleasing. Now, what he's going to do, he's going to say, proper doctrine produces proper ethics. Proper belief produces proper behavior. If we know the love of Christ, if we know what he's done for us, if we feel our hearts cooling, we need to go and sit alone at Golgotha. We need to go sit alone at Calvary and look up at that mutilated figure and that brutalized face and his life running into the ground, his blood running into the ground. We need to go back. We need to sit. We need to look. Because that's what we believe, that God Almighty died for us there. And he paid for our sins. And he loved us so much that he who knew no sin became sin, that we might be the very righteousness of God. And if that is engraved upon our hearts, proper doctrine, proper belief should elicit from our lives proper behavior.
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4: In 1 Timothy, we're told to avoid false science, which many believing in will err in their faith. 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
6: It's 62 degrees.

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1: Hours of limitless pain, cycles of twisting, joint-rending cramps, intermittent partial asphyxiation, searing pain as tissue is torn from his lacerated back, as he moves up and down against the rough timber. Then another agony begins, a deep crushing pain deep in the chest as the pericardium slowly fills with serum and begins to compress the heart. It's now almost over. The loss of tissue fluids has reached a critical level. The compressed heart is struggling to pump heavy, thick, sluggish blood into the tissues. The tortured lungs are making a frantic effort to grasp in small gulps of air. He can feel the chill of death creeping through his tissues, and finally he can allow his body to die. All this the Bible records with the simple words, "And they crucified him." What wondrous love is this? We can't even imagine what this was like, the brutality of it. God's love, if you can't understand God's love, you read the story of the crucifixion. Because there is someone who loves us so much he was willing to die for us to suffer. Imagine, you know, sunburn on your back and laying on your back in bed. Does that hurt? Absolutely. We're like, I'm not laying on my back. This is too painful. We're on our sides, right? And it still hurts. His back is raw. And to breathe, he's got to push up to exhale air. And every time he pushes up his back, all that raw tissue, that's how much he loves. See, I don't think we realize God's tremendous love for us. And for those who call themselves Christians and deny the crucifixion, the importance of it, without the shedding of blood, there is no remission of sins, period. He knew what he had to do. In the Garden of Gethsemane, "Father, if there be any other way, let this cup pass from me." But there was no other way. It was the cross. This was the most important act of a most important life. And there's, you know, there is historical evidence for the crucifixion, extra-biblical ones. A letter written by Mara bar Serapin to his son in 73 AD. Josephus, the Jewish historian, mentions the crucifixion in 90 AD. Tacitus wrote in 110 to 120 AD. He was a Roman historian. The Babylonian Talmud speaks of the crucifixion in 200 AD. So, yeah, without the shedding of blood, there is no remission of sins. So, again, if Satan wants to keep people apart from Christ, what does he do? Keeps them away from the cross. So there's a lot of people in churches today who feel, oh, I'm just close to Jesus, but have never asked, don't believe in the shed blood, the atonement, and they're not saved. I'm sorry, it's just the way it is. What he did is amazing, and it's because of his love for us. Well, look at verse 34. Then Jesus said, "Father, forgive them, for they do not know what they do." And they divided his garments and cast lots. I don't know about you, I can only speak for myself. But if that was happening to me and I was on that cross, I don't think those would be the words coming from my mouth, "Father, forgive them." Someone cuts me off the road and I'm getting upset, right? Think about that. What Jesus has done. You know, he told us how we are to live, and then he lived it himself. We're to love our neighbors as well as our enemies. And Jesus shows us right here. Do these people deserve forgiveness? No. But he gave it to them. And this is the first of the seven sayings that Jesus spoke forth from the cross of Calvary. In the Gospels, "Father, forgive them, for they do not know what they do." Then he said in Luke 23:43, "Assuredly I say to you, today you will be in paradise." The third one, "Woman, behold your son, behold your mother," in John 19. My God, why have you forsaken me?" in Matthew 27. "I thirst," in John 19. "It is finished," in John 19. And "Father, into your hands I commit my spirit," in Luke 23:46. So let's read on. Let's look at verse 35 here. "And the people stood looking on. But even the rulers with them sneered, saying, 'He saved others. Let him save himself, if he is the Christ, the chosen of God.' And the soldiers also mocked him, coming and offering him sour wine and saying, if you are the king of the Jews, save yourself. Man, can you imagine what Jesus looked at like here? I mean, in Isaiah, we're told that they pulled his beard out, that his face was so disfigured he didn't even resemble a man. He's bloodied. And they're still mocking him and sneering at him and making fun of him, a man who was completely innocent. And they challenged him, do something about it. And if he did, we'd all be dead in our sins. Man, you wonder, you want me to come down? I'll come down. That would be me. That's just the Italian in me. But not Jesus. He hung there because he loved us. It's love that kept him up there. And he knew what needed to be done to free us from our sins. It just amazes me. His tremendous love for us. And keep in mind that many of the prophecies about Jesus from the Old Testament, many are fulfilled during this period of time of him hanging on the cross. There were over 300 related to his first coming. And man, it's beyond any mathematical probability that by pure chance, any one man could fulfill that. But God, Jesus fulfilled them all down to the letter because he's God. He knew what was going to happen. Look at verse 38. An inscription also was written over him in letters of Greek, Latin, and Hebrew. This is the King of the Jews. Now, I think Pilate tried to get back at the Jews for making them do this. I don't think Pilate really cared about Jesus a whole lot. But he put this up here. John 19, it says, the writing, Jesus of Nazareth, the King of the Jews. And it says, many of the Jews read this title, for the place where Jesus was crucified was near the city, and it was written in Hebrew, Greek, and Latin. Therefore, the chief priests of the Jews said to Pilate, do not write the King of the Jews. But he said, I am the King of the Jews. Pilate answered, what I have written, I have written. Hey, man, I'm Pilate. I'm going to do what I want. Was he the King of the Jews? Absolutely he was. What Pilate put up there was absolutely correct. He was an only King of the Jews. He's King over all creation. Look at verse 39. Then one of the criminals who were hanged blasphemed him, saying, if you are the Christ, save yourself and us. But the other answering rebuked him, saying, do you not even fear God, seeing you are under the same condemnation? And we indeed justly, for we received the due reward of our deeds. But this man has done nothing wrong. Then he said to Jesus, Lord, remember me when you come into your kingdom. And Jesus said to him, assuredly I say to you, today you'll be with me in paradise. So imagine, here's Jesus in the middle. He's got one criminal on one side, one on the other. At first, they're both mocking Jesus, right? But I think as Jesus looks at one of these criminals, it just breaks his heart. He sees that Jesus is innocent. In fact, he tells his buddy who's being crucified with him, man, we deserve to be dead. We deserve to be crucified. This is just punishment for us. He's innocent. He doesn't deserve this. He didn't deserve it, but he did it again because of his law. Now, here's the thing. Picture what's going on here. Two sinners before Jesus. Did both have equal opportunity to receive the gift of life? Absolutely, they did. Were both close to death? Yeah, very close to death. Were both sinners? Yes, they were. One turned to Jesus. Why? Because he had a choice to make. Just like every single person on this earth has a choice to make, to receive Jesus Christ as their Lord and Savior or to reject them. And there's consequences for both. One is good consequence, the other is bad. The one who came to Jesus is going to enter into eternal life with him. The one that rejected Jesus enters into eternal life apart from him in hell and ultimately in the lake of fire. And really, salvation is conditioned upon repentance and faith. But what I like here is it's open to all. One writer put it like this, that it contains other important messages, this passage. It declares that salvation is independent of sacraments. The thief had never been baptized, nor had he partaken of the Lord's Supper. He did, in fact, boldly profess his faith in the presence of a hostile crowd and amid the taunts and jeers of rulers and soldiers, yet he was saved without any formal rites. It is further evident that salvation is independent of good works. It is also seen that there is no sleep of the soul. The body may sleep, but consciousness exists after death. Again, it is evident that there is no purgatory. Out of a life of sin and shame, the penitent robber passed immediately into a state of blessedness. Again, it may be remarked that salvation is not universal. There were two robbers, only one was saved. That is, each had a choice to make, either to accept Jesus or reject him, and all have that same opportunity. Last of all, it may be noted that the very essence of the joy which lies beyond death consists in personal communion with Christ. The heart of the promise to the dying thief was this, "Thou shalt be with me." This is our blessed assurance that to depart is to be with Christ, which is very far better. Amen to that. And you can say, well, wait a minute. If this man died before Jesus rose from the grave, how could he be in heaven with Jesus? It doesn't say he was in heaven. Jesus said, today you will be with me in paradise. Where's paradise? Anywhere with Jesus. Anywhere. I think that's the point. Look at verse 44. And it was about the sixth hour, and there was darkness over all the earth until the ninth hour. Then the sun was darkened, and the veil of the temple was torn in two. And when Jesus had cried out with a loud voice, he said, Father, into your hands I commit my spirit. And having said this, he breathed his last. This is the sixth hour, 12 noon, darkness over the face of the earth until the ninth hour, 3 p.m., when Jesus gave up his spirit. And you go, what's going on here? Personally, I believe that the sins of the world were placed upon Jesus. He bore our sins and took the punishment for all our sins at this time, during those 3 hours. And as he did, the Father turned from Jesus. That intimate fellowship, relationship with the Father was broken. It was something that Jesus never experienced in eternity past or never will experience in eternity future. But for these 3 hours in the space-time domain, he experienced the separation. In fact, in Matthew 27:46, it says, in about the ninth hour, Jesus cried out with a loud voice, saying, Eli, Eli, lama sabachthani, that is, my God, why have you forsaken me? I think that's when, I think the sins of the world were placed upon him. He finally cried out, why have you forsaken me? Because he bore the sins of the world. Now, it also says darkness covered the earth. And some say, well, you know, they try to explain it away that it was an eclipse. It can't be an eclipse. It's Passover. It was a full moon. So that can't be right. Others mock this, but history tells us through the Roman historian Philegion that in the fourth year of the 202nd Olympiad, there was an extraordinary eclipse of the sun at the sixth hour. The day turned into dark night so that the stars in heaven were seen and there was an earthquake. Gildenhigh said, Origen and Eusebius quote words from Philegion, a Roman historian, in which he makes mention of an extraordinary solar eclipse as well as of an earthquake about the time of the crucifixion. And I find that interesting. Amos even talks about it, Amos 8:9. And it shall come to pass in that day, says the Lord God, that it will make the sun go down at noon and it will darken the earth in broad daylight. That's what happened. You would think, now, I don't know about you, but man, I'm out there, I'm seeing Jesus being crucified and it gets dark. Something's up here, man. Right? You know, you got to be thinking something. Doesn't seem like it. I'm sure some must have drawn some conclusions because when darkness was a sign of sin, judgment. So some of these Jews had to think, man, something's up here. We got to think about this. The veil in the temple also was torn from top to bottom, signifying that God opened this veil up. It was some 18 inches thick. It separated man from God. It separated the holy place from the most holy place, or the Holy of Holies, where God dwelt between the cherubim. And so now man can come before God through Jesus Christ. And who were there at 3 p.m. in the temple area? The priests were making the evening sacrifices. Can you imagine the tearing noise? You know, you rip a shirt and, you know, wow, you know, you hear it. You hear this tearing? It must have been huge. It must have been so loud. And I'm sure some of those priests in that temple area had to think, what is going on? That's what our Lord has done for us. We don't have to go through a priest or anyone else. We go to the Father through Jesus Christ. The veil's been torn. It's been rent. And now, because of his shed blood, we can enter in. We're also told in these verses that he breathed his last. Jesus was in total control. Total control. And when it was time, he he breathed his last. He gave up his life when the work was finished. Look at verse 47. Now when the centurion saw what had happened, he glorified God, saying, "Certainly this was a righteous man." And the whole crowd who came together to that sight, seeing what had been done, beat their breasts and returned. But all his acquaintance and the women who followed him from Galilee stood at a distance, watching all these things. Now, think about this for a minute. The number of people this centurion saw crucified, right? That was pretty much his job. I don't think it was his first day on the job. And yet, with Jesus, he saw something different. But he said, certainly this was a righteous man. I like what Jesus said in John 12:32. "And if I am lifted up from the earth, will draw all peoples to myself." Maybe he's drawing the centurion, right? I mean, he's seeing the sky darken, feels the earth shaken under his feet. Something's up, and he's coming to some conclusions here. What's interesting is, as amazing as the centurion's statement is, and I don't know if he's saved or not, we'll know one day when we go to heaven, but it's very possible. But the people saw what had happened, and they weren't moved. They returned home just as they came. How do you do that? I don't understand. All these things are going on, and you just return home. Beat their breast. Oh, you know, so sad. Let's go home and have some matzo ball soup.

times they just left them on the crosses to rot, the animals to eat them. Why? Deterrent. You want to be like that guy? Look at him, man. His head just fell off. You know, I think as a little kid, you're walking by that area, you see things like that. Man, I don't want that. These guys are brutal. And so something's different here. It's Passover, and the Feast of Unleavened Bread was about to begin. And the Jews wanted Jesus off the cross. They didn't want him up there. And so they allowed Joseph, Pilate allows Joseph, a follower of Jesus, along with Nicodemus, to take the body of Joseph. Interesting, they're members of the Sanhedrin, but they didn't consent to his death. So there was some discontent. There wasn't a unanimous vote to put Jesus to death. But these guys were louder. I guess they had more power. And the tomb that Jesus was placed in was one that Joseph had cut out for him and his family to use. Never been used before. And Jesus was only going to use it for a few days, but, this was his tomb. And he gave it to Jesus. And they wrapped Jesus, the body of Jesus, in about 100 pounds of linen and spices for burial. John 19:38-42 says, "After this, Joseph of Arimathea, being a disciple of Jesus, but secretly for fear of the Jews, asked Pilate that he might take away the body of Jesus. And Pilate gave him permission. So he came and took the body of Jesus. And Nicodemus, who at first came to Jesus by night, also came bringing a mixture of myrrh and aloes, about 100 pounds. Then they took the body of Jesus and bound it in strips of linen with spices, as the custom of the Jews is to bury. Now in the place where he was crucified, there was a garden, and in the garden a new tomb in which no one had yet been laid. So there they laid Jesus because of the Jews' preparation day, for the tomb was nearby." And we'll see this more as we read on here. But again, this garden was close by Calvary. And that's exactly where we see this tomb, where many believe Jesus was placed for those 3 days, right next to Calvary. Look at verse 54. "That day was the preparation, and the Sabbath drew near. And the woman who had come with him from Galilee followed after. And they observed the tomb and how his body was laid. Then they returned and prepared spices and fragrant oils. And they rested on the Sabbath according to the commandment." So, many assume that it's Friday and the Sabbath was Saturday, but keep in mind that if it's Thursday, Passover, then on Friday would start the Feast of Unleavened Bread, which was a holy day, a Sabbath day. Thus, the woman would not have gone to the tomb on Friday, being the Feast of Unleavened Bread, or really done anything to put spices and stuff on the body of Jesus. They're there on this Thursday, and they see where Jesus is laid. They see the tomb that he's placed in. They're watching Joseph and Nicodemus put the body of Jesus into the tomb. The chapter ends on kind of a dark note. Jesus has died. And, we see his men, his disciples, his followers. They're overwhelmed. Why? Because they thought the kingdom was coming. Even Joseph thought that. No, kingdom of God, it's coming, man. We feel it. And it didn't happen. And they're discouraged. Sunday's coming. And I like that. He's going to rise from the dead. Just as the scripture said. Things didn't get out of control for Jesus. They went according to the prophetic words of God. Completely down to the tiniest detail. As Jonah was 3 days and three nights in the belly of the great fish, so will the Son of Man be 3 days and three nights in the belly of the earth. Exactly. Exactly. Paul the Apostle said regarding the resurrection in 1 Corinthians 15, verses 20 through 22, "But now Christ is risen from the dead and has become the first fruits of those who have fallen asleep. For since by man came death, by man also came the resurrection of the dead. For as in Adam all die, even so in Christ all shall be made alive." Christ is risen. I don't care what anyone says. I see the effects of the risen Lord in this world today. Is it dark out there? Yeah, but boy, you see some bright light shining. The effects are there. And here's the thing I'll leave you with. Are you in Adam or in Christ? It's a very important question.

said, for as in Adam all die. What do I mean by that? If you have not been born again, if you have not repented of your sins and asked Jesus Christ to be Lord and Savior of your life, you are a descendant of Adam, and you will die in your sins. But he goes on, even so in Christ all shall be made alive. There it is. There's our hope, our joy, our life. In Christ, the righteousness of Christ imputed into our life by faith, we're alive. So that's something that each one of you have to decide. Are you in Adam or are you in Christ? And if you haven't, you need to make that decision today. Because today is the day of salvation. None of us know how long we have. None of us. For me, if I go home to be with the Lord right now, hallelujah, praise God. If I don't, hallelujah, praise God. I know where I'm going. The only thing I don't like is the death process. I'm kind of one of those people, Lord, in my sleep, after the Bears win the Super Bowl, oh, that'll be never. No, just in my sleep, take me. Yeah, I know, I'll be older than Methuselah. But the death process is hard sometimes. But boy, once this body ceases to exist, we're immediately with the Lord. And I don't even think we're thinking about anything that's down here. Like our focus is on. I mean, I can't imagine. Here I am standing before my Lord and Savior, Jesus Christ. There were time in heaven, it'd be like a million years on my face before him, thanking him, kissing his feet for saving me. Because I don't deserve it. None of us do. Imagine. And here's the thing that really troubles me so much, is he still bears the marks of the crucifixion. And I think about everyone that has physical, mental handicaps. They'll be perfect. But our Lord still bears the mark because he loves us that much. Let's pray. Father, thank you for sending your son. And Jesus, thank you for going to the cross for us. The sacrifice you made is true. And there's no way we could ever thank the Lord. May our lives be a sacrifice unto you, used for your glory. Thank you so much for this gift you've given to us. May we never lose sight of it. May we always treasure it. Be so thankful. We love you so much, Lord. And help us to live with that joy every single day. Because life is hard. But may we not lose the focus of who you are and what you've done in our lives. Because that takes that hardness away. We focus upon you. And you just refresh us. And we thank you for that. We love you so much, Lord. And we just ask these things in Jesus' name.

0: 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It is the hope of Pastor Joe and the congregation of Calvary Chapel, Manitowoc, that you would grow in the grace and knowledge of our Lord and Savior, Jesus Christ. Until next time, may the Lord nourish you with His sustaining word.
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2: It's 64 degrees.
3: This is Chapter by Chapter with Sandy Adams of Calvary Chapel, Stone Mountain. We're encouraging people to read a chapter of their Bible every day. Here's a short summary we hope whets your appetite and causes you to read the whole chapter.
4: Love sometimes hurts, yet a true friend cares enough to correct his brother. Paul loved the Corinthians, but he could never gloss over their sin. In 2 Corinthians chapter 2, Paul explains his reason for writing this letter. Paul's first letter to the Corinthians had condemned their tolerance of blatant sin. They had ignored an incestuous relationship engaged in by one of their members. The guilty parties had flaunted their sin under the church's nose. Paul had instructed them to excommunicate the culprit in hopes that he would learn a lesson and repent. The Corinthians were obedient. Paul's plan resulted in restoration. Church discipline is no fun to enforce, but it's God's remedy for rebellion. Paul was quick to judge sin, but he was just as quick to extend forgiveness to the repentant sinner. When the backslider returns broken, it's time to forgive, forget, and restore him to the fellowship. Satan will condemn after God is forgiven. Let's not play into his hands by withholding our forgiveness from a repentant prodigal. When a Roman general won a military campaign, he would parade his plunder and prisoners through the city streets of Rome. The smell of incense would saturate the air. By the fragrance, everyone would know that their hero had returned. Well, Paul sees believers as part of Jesus' victorious procession. We are his prisoners in plunder. Our lives are the perfume that scents the air with the message of his triumph.
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2: It's 64 degrees.

0: 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After all these years of research, I'm finally about to create human life.
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0: Igor, hand me that vial.
2: Okay, here.
0: Oh, and pour this into here. Igor, it is time. Throw the switch.
2: Name's on the name badge. It's Edgar, not Igor.
3: 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I'm gonna leave now.
0: Bummer. 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
7: It's 61 degrees.

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Oh, Jerusalem, Jerusalem, the one who kills the prophets and stones those who are sent to her. 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

Revelation 1:3 tells us, "Blessed is he who reads and those who hear the words of this prophecy, and keep those things which are written in it, for the time is near." 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
1: 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You love Italian food.
0: No. Look, I'm just teasing you. 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
5: It's 63 degrees.
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8: Today's Wisdom for Women is Proverbs 20, verse 9. Who can say, I have kept my heart pure, I am clean and without sin? Horace Smith said, when a proud man thinks best of himself, then God and man think worse of him. I remember J. Vernon McGee talking about one of his roommates in college. He came home one day and said, J. Vernon, I have obtained sinless perfection. The problem was that from then on, when anything went wrong, he would consider it everyone else's fault. Jesus spoke in Luke 18 about those who trusted in themselves that they were righteous and despised others. So he told the story of two men in the temple, a Pharisee and the tax collector. The Pharisee stood up and prayed about himself. God, I thank you I am not like other men, robbers, evildoers, adulterers, or even like this tax collector. I fast twice a week and give a tenth of all I get. But the tax collector stood at a distance. He would not even look up to heaven, but beat his breast and said, God, have mercy on me, a sinner. I tell you, said Jesus, that this man, rather than the other, went home justified before God. For everyone who exalts himself will be humbled, and he who humbles himself will be exalted. Whenever I read this story, I'm embarrassed for the Pharisee. How could he be so full of himself that he doesn't see how ridiculous this looks to God? Then I remember, Jesus didn't tell this story just so that the Pharisee would get it. He told it so I would. This is Debbie Bryson praying that the practical wisdom of God's Word will make you wise.
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3: This is Minister A Minute from Mike. Today's verse is Proverbs 31:15. She also rises while it is yet night, provides food for her household and a portion for her maidservants. Of course, on Sabbath day, she would have prepared the food ahead of time and then just served it on those days. However, gives with it that she didn't laze around in bed till mid-morning. She got up, actively prepared meals for her family. Let's remember, too, that the five-day work week was not how the Jewish culture operated. They worked Sunday to Friday. Saturday was their Sabbath day of rest. Husbands would work Sunday to Friday many times, from sunup to sundown, to provide the wages that enabled his wife to buy the clothing and food. In the industrial age, pre-made foods and finished clothing saved people a ton of time, but not necessarily money. As our culture grew more accustomed to cherishing free time, the industry sought to meet that need with pre-made clothing and pre-processed foods. So the concept of getting up before the sun rose to fix meals is a very foreign concept to the Western culture. This has been Ministerial Minute for Mike. Thanks for listening.
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5: Today, whether you eat meat or don't eat meat, it doesn't make any difference. 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They had to make a decision, you see, about this. This one's clean, this is unclean. You have to make decisions today as a believer, by the way, about your conduct. You have to make a decision whether you accept Christ or not. 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
7: Fashion designer Coco Chanel once said, "There are people who have money and people who are rich." And coming up, Pastor Xavier Reese shares the story of a woman who didn't have much but was indeed rich, who taught us the simple truths about what is really important.
8: Luke 21, 3 through 4 says, Jesus speaking to his disciples, "Truly I say to you that this poor widow has put in more than all, for all these out of their abundance have put in offerings to God, but she, out of her poverty, put in all the livelihood that she had." This widow gave what it took to live. Jesus looked at her heart. Wasn't impressed with all these wealthy people. Money is a difficult thing with Christians. Trust me. Our giving should be before God, not to be seen of men. Too often people are motivated by carnal motivations and carnal giving for finances. At times, individuals prayed and giving not praise to men. Our giving should be before God, not before men. Listen to Matthew 6:1. "Take heed that you do not do your charitable deeds before men, to be seen of them. Otherwise, you have no reward from your Father in heaven." Amen. Let me tell you, what can we give? Paul says to the Corinthians, listen, God's unspeakable gifts. He gave his son. Now, what have you given? Well, you're humbled. He gave all. Young Stanley Tam had failed in the silver reclaiming business, even though he had tithed since its beginning. He says, "Why, God?" He prayed as he drove homeward with numb disappointment. Then an inner voice from the Lord seemed to say, "You don't need to fail. Turn your business over to me and let me run it. Remember the promise. My God shall supply," and you know the scripture, "all your needs, Christ Jesus." Finally, Tam replied, "Take it, God. And if you'll make it succeed, I'll honor you in every way I can. He returned home and the business grew. Many months later, after he had married, he wrestled with his conscience once more and told his wife, quote, I feel God would have us to take a bigger step of faith in tithing and make him a senior partner in the business. 50% of the stock belongs to him. States Smelting and Refining Corporation of Lima, Ohio, was recognized that way. Soon, a new corporation, United States Plastic, was added to God's partnership. Growth was so phenomenal that the IRS audited his books for 10 consecutive years. Dividends from God's 51% were put into the Sanitas Foundation, which helps overseas missions mainly. And as the business passed the multi-million dollar mark, God's share was up to 60% annually. Since then, a new plant quadrupled, its original size sprung up, and the business continues to prosper. It's still today. God is faithful, and he will take care of you, and he will be sufficient for you if we let him do the driving and directing.
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1: 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Well, folks, looks like things have changed a bit. I'll be right back to bring you up to date on this.
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4: 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The bacteria and viruses that now make us sick were originally created very good. Most bacteria and even viruses still perform their original very good functions, but some have gone rogue and instead cause sickness and disease. Praise God, he promises to someday create a new heaven and new earth free from the curse.
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4: This is the place, no?
5: Yes. This is it, thank you. Keep the change.
4: Thank you very much.
6: Oh, honey, I am so excited. We've waited and prayed so long for a child to love, and we're finally here.
5: Yeah, I can't wait to see the little guy.
6: Oh, honey, you're so adorable.
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7: Welcome, Mr. and Mrs. Thompson.
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6: What are they saying?
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9: In Hebrews chapter 13, verses 5, 6, and 8, it says, "Keep your lives free from the love of money and be content with what you have, because God has said, 'Never will I leave you, never will I forsake you.' So we can say with confidence, 'The Lord is my helper. I will not be afraid. What can man do to me?' Jesus Christ is the same yesterday, today, and forever. What peace and contentment we can have knowing that Jesus never changes and will always be with us in this troubled and ever-changing world. Hi, I'm Mary, and I invite you to come and know more about our Lord and Savior Jesus Christ here at Calvary Chapel. 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

Oh, Jerusalem, Jerusalem, the one who kills the prophets and stones those who are sent to her. How often I wanted to gather your children together as a hen gathers her chicks under her wings, but you were not willing. See, your house is left to you desolate, for I say to you, you shall see me no more till you say, Blessed is he who comes in the name of the Lord. This has been your sustaining word of the day, brought to you by Calvary Chapel of Manitowoc.

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1: God knows our name. He knows us intimately. He knows us more than we could ever imagine. You know, maybe no one else knew about Moses, but God did. And God, like I said, he knows us by name. He knows the number of hairs on our head. And like Jesus said in John 10, my sheep hear my voice, and I know them, and they follow me. And I give them eternal life, and they shall never perish. Neither shall anyone snatch them out of my hand. My Father who has given them to me is greater than all, and no one is able to snatch them out of my Father's hand. I and my Father are one. Man, that's our God. He knows us that intimately. He cares about us. You know, we feel, nobody cares about me. No one knows about me. I feel like a failure. No, God does. Look at where Moses was at. He's in a desert, day in and day out, back and forth with the sheep. I don't know what kind of conversations he had with them, but you know what? What are they going to say? Bah? That's about it. But God knew Moses, and he called him by name. And I think that burning bush, yeah, it was spectacular to see. But you know what? What did it do for Moses? Nothing. Until the Lord got his attention and spoke to him. And I think people today love running to and fro looking for signs and wonders, and they negate the word of God. Does God do signs and wonders today? Yeah, he does. But that's not the focus. You know, it's real easy to be deceived by all these things. You know, you hear the stories in Mexico where the guy was missing a tooth and God put a gold tooth in there. Why didn't just God give him a new tooth, right? Why did he need a gold tooth? You know, it's crazy stuff. What is the point of all that? There's nothing to it. How can we be prevented from being deceived? By listening to the voice of God, by reading the Word of God and applying it to our lives. And the Lord tells Moses here, take your sandals off your feet, for the place where you stand is holy ground. Why? You know, today we would put up, we knew this was the spot, we put up a little chapel over it, right? And we worship that place. They do it all over Israel. You know, they got little shrines everywhere. The reason it was holy ground was because that's where God was. He was talking to Moses there. That's why it was holy ground. That's the only reason. Otherwise, it's just ground. And he's to be worshipped. There's God and everything else is creation, part of creation, right? He alone deserves our worship. And the way that God is going to deal with Moses is all based upon the covenant that he made with Abraham, Isaac, and Jacob. See, God doesn't change. And he relates to us based upon the new covenant that's found in the shed blood of Jesus Christ for our sins. There are no new gods. There are no new ways to heaven. It's only through Jesus Christ and the new covenant. And here's the really important thing. In verse 6, the Lord says, I am the God of your father, the God of Abraham, the God of Isaac, and the God of Jacob. Notice what he doesn't say. I was the God of Abraham, Isaac, and Jacob. I am the God of Abraham, Isaac, and Jacob. Why? Because they're not dead. They're living. And Jesus picked up on that in Matthew chapter 22. In verses 23 through 31, the Sadducees are trying to catch Jesus by giving to him this wild story about a woman who marries a man and the man dies. They had no offspring, so the brother of this man marries her and he dies too. And it happens 7 times, and all of them die. And my thing is, what is she putting in their matzo ball soup, right? I mean, there's something going on here. She had 7 husbands, and everyone dies. Well, she finally dies. And the Sadducees, who don't believe in resurrection life, they don't believe in angels, they don't believe in miracles, they don't believe in any of that, they basically tell Jesus, therefore, in the resurrection, whose wife of the 7 will she be? For they all had her. And they think they got Jesus. They always did. The religious leaders always thought they got Jesus, and Jesus always turns it around on them. And this is his response in Matthew 22, verses 29 through 32. Jesus answered and said to them, "You are mistaken, not knowing the scriptures nor the power of God." Isn't that interesting? He's telling the religious leaders, you guys are wrong. And the reason you're wrong is because you don't know the scriptures and you don't know God. For in the resurrection, they neither marry nor are given in marriage, but are like angels of God in heaven. But concerning the resurrection of the dead, have you not read what was spoken to you by God, saying, I am the God of Abraham, the God of Isaac, and the God of Jacob. God is not the God of the dead, but of the living. Wow. He takes them back to this passage right here in Exodus chapter 3, showing them that there is resurrection life, and he's quoting what God said here in Exodus, I am, not I was the God of these men. Very important for us to understand that. Well, look at verse 7 here in Exodus 3. And the Lord said, I have surely seen the oppression of my people who are in Egypt, and have heard their cry because of their taskmasters, for I know their sorrows. So I have come down to deliver them out of the hand of the Egyptians, and to bring them up from that land to a good and large land, to land flowing with milk and honey, to the place of the Canaanites and the Hittites and the Amorites and the Perizzites and the Hivites and the Jebusites. Now therefore, behold, the cry of the children of Israel has come to me, and I have also seen the oppression with which the Egyptians oppressed them. Come now, therefore, and I will send you to Pharaoh, that you may bring my people, the children of Israel, out of Egypt. You know, I wonder how many times the children of Israel thought, God's forgotten us. He's forsaken us. Look, we're crying out to him and nothing is happening. We're under hard labor by Pharaoh and we're overwhelmed. Here's the question. Did God forget about them? Absolutely not. And we need to understand that. No matter what you're going through right now, no matter how difficult it is, God is with you. He hasn't forgotten about you, and there is a purpose to what he is allowing in our individual lives. And the situations sometimes are overwhelming for us, but not for God. And that's why Peter said, cast all your cares upon him, for he cares for you. He can carry the burdens that we have. We can't. And how much easier it is to lay it at his feet, where we can then rest and have that comfort, that peace in situations where we shouldn't have it, but because God has given it to us. He knows us. Now, some would say, but why did he wait so long in delivering the children of Israel? God wasn't late. God is never late. He's never early. God is always on time. Remember what the Lord told Abraham back in Genesis chapter 15, verses 13 through 16. Know certainly that your descendants will be strangers in a land that is not theirs, and will serve them, and they will afflict them 400 years. And also the nation whom they serve I will judge. Afterward they shall come out with great possessions. Now as for you, you shall go to your fathers in peace. You shall be buried a good old age. But in the fourth generation they shall return here, for the iniquity of the Amorites is not yet complete. 400 years of affliction down in Egypt. Down there a total of 430 years, as I said. 30 of those years weren't as slaves. But the reason was not only to birth the nation of Israel, but what God said here, the iniquity of the Amorites is not yet complete. So God waited, and now it was time. Why did God wait? Because God is gracious and merciful. God gave them time to repent, but they didn't. And the Amorites were going to be driven from the land, and the children of Israel would enter into the land of Canaan, the promised land. Now we see it with Jonah. God says to Jonah, go to Nineveh. He heads in the opposite direction, right? Takes a whale of a story to get him to Nineveh. And then when he's there, he basically says to the people as he's transversing the area, 40 days and you guys are toast. And the king hears this and he puts on sackcloth and ashes and he calls for the people to repent. And God holds back his judgment for a time, because they repented. And Jonah was angry. I knew you'd do that, God. Nice guy, right? The Ninevites, they were nasty people. But God had grace on them because they repented. And I like that God hears their problems. I know there are times we struggle because we don't think God hears us anymore. God, do you know what I'm going through? Do you hear my heart's cry? He does. He does. And God was going to deliver his people. It was the right time. And he's going to do this through Moses. Could he have done it on his own? Yeah, he could have done it on his own and far better. But God uses people to accomplish his work, just like he uses us. We're God's fellow workers. You are God's field. You are God's building. 1 Corinthians 3:9. 2 Corinthians 6:1. We then, as workers together with him, also plead with you not to receive the grace of God in vain. Use the gifts that God has given you. God works together with his people, you and me, for the purpose of accomplishing his will. Look at verse 11 here in Exodus 3. But Moses said to God, "Who am I that I should go to Pharaoh and that I should bring the children of Israel out of Egypt?" So he said, "I will certainly be with you, and this shall be a sign to you that I have sent you. When you have brought the people out of Egypt, you shall serve God on this mountain." Think about what Moses is saying here and what he was like 40 years earlier. 40 years earlier, Moses was bold. "I'm going to take care of this Egyptian. I'm going to kill him. Look what he's doing to my people." He was somebody back then. He was going to be a prince in Egypt. But now, when he failed and chasing sheep around the desert for 40 years, he's humbled. And he tells the Lord, "Who am I? How can I do this? I can't do this, Lord." And that's a picture of man. We think we know who we are. We're bold, proud. We can do it until things fall apart. And God brings us into and out of those desert experiences. Why? So we can learn, so we can grow. So we're not relying on our strength. We're relying on his. And many times we have to be broken before we could be restored. But many times we respond to God by saying, "No thanks, Lord. I'm really happy here in the desert. I'm having a good time." Why? We lost that self-confidence that we had. And we don't have the ability yet to trust in the Lord, to put our full weight upon him. That's what faith is all about. I may not always understand situations or how they're going to work out, but if God has called me to do something, am I willing to take that step of faith and do it? Moses recognized he couldn't. He was broken. But that was the wrong question that he asked the Lord. It's not, "Who am I?" The better question would be, "Who is God?" And that's what we need to think about. Who is God? The creator of the heavens and the earth? Absolutely. Almighty God, the eternal one. And I don't know about you, but when I look at the universe and I'm seeing these pictures from the Hubble telescope, the beauty of these stars that you can't see apart from the Hubble telescope. So why did God put such beauty out there? Because God loves beauty. I mean, look at all of us. We're all different. Wouldn't it be weird if we all looked like me? Don't laugh, but it would be weird. Praise God, we're not. We're all different sizes, shapes, colors. God is a God of beauty. I love that about him. And we have to come to that point in our lives where we go, "You know what? I'm dust, and he's God. I can't do it, but he can. And since he's molded and shaped my life, he can use me, just like he's going to use Moses." And I love what we see here. We see God's love for Moses, you know, to encourage him. He's going to be with Moses. He's going to deliver the children of Israel from their bondage in Egypt. They're going to gather to worship God on the same mountain where he's at right now, Mount Sinai in Arabia. And it's not an if, but they will do this. But as we read on, we're going to see Moses moves from a lack of self-reliance, which is good, to lack of faith, which is bad. Again, Exodus 3, verse 13. Then Moses said to God, "Indeed, when I come to the children of Israel and say to them, 'The God of your fathers has sent me to you,' and they say to me, 'What is his name?' What shall I say to them?" And God said to Moses, "I am who I am." And he said, "Thus you shall say to the children of Israel, 'I am has sent me to you.'" So God wants Moses to be the deliverer, and Moses is not really too sure about this. I mean, he tried 40 years earlier to be the deliverer, and it didn't work out. He's a nobody now, and he basically tells the Lord, Who should he say has sent me? And the Lord says, I am. The Eternal One, the All-Becoming One has sent him. It's the Hebrew consonants, YHWH. That's how it's written because they didn't insert the vowels. And there's always the speculation on how it's pronounced. Yahweh, which I think is correct, but others say Jehovah. Not positive on it. But the combination of consonants, YHWH, is known as the tetragrammaton, or four letters. That's all that big word means. And here we see that God reveals himself as the great I am. And it's not the great I was or the great I will be. The great I am, the eternal God. One author put it like this. He said, he is the self-existent one who always was, always is, and always will be. The faithful and dependable God who calls himself I am. And the word is actually a verb meaning to be or to become. And I like that. You know, the Lord becomes to us what we need him to be. He's the all-becoming one. You know, there's different names in the Old Testament. Yahweh Yireh, the Lord will provide. Yahweh Rapha, the Lord who hears. Yahweh Nisi, the Lord our banner. Yahweh Emkadesh, the Lord who sanctifies. Yahweh Shalom, we all know that. He's our peace, the Lord who's our peace. Yahweh Elohim, Lord God. Yahweh Tsidkenu, the Lord our righteousness. Yahweh Roi, the Lord our shepherd. Yahweh Shammah, the Lord is there. And Yahweh Sabaoth, the Lord of hosts. Now, when we come to the New Testament now and look at Jesus Christ and how he teaches that he is the great I am or that he's God, notice what he says in the Gospel of John. I am the bread of life. I am the light of the world. I am the door. I am the good shepherd. I am the resurrection and the life. I am the way, I am the truth, I am the life, and I'm the vine. And I'll throw a bonus one in there. Before Abraham was, I am. You see, it's really hard to deny the deity of Jesus Christ when John works so hard to show us Jesus is Almighty God. That's all he taught about was that he is God who's come to save sinful man. And so you need to believe in the great I am, that he's Almighty God, or you're going to die in your sins. I think that's clear. He's our all-becoming one. And it doesn't matter what we're going through, he'll meet us where we're at. Do we need peace in our life? The Lord is our peace, right? I like that. He meets me where I'm at. He knows what I need. And I believe the Lord was telling Moses this very thing. Moses, don't worry. I am with you. You have nothing to fear. I will become what you need to deliver the children of Israel. And we have to remember that and apply that into our lives as well, that he's the great I am. Look at what else the Lord said here in verse 15 of Exodus 3. Moreover, God said to Moses, thus you shall say to the children of Israel, the Lord God of your fathers, the God of Abraham, the God of Isaac, and the God of Jacob has sent me to you. This is my name forever, and this is my memorial to all generations. Go and gather the elders of Israel together and say to them, the Lord God of your fathers, the God of Abraham, of Isaac, and of Jacob, appeared to me saying, I have surely visited you and seen

Moses. But before their release, they have to ask Pharaoh if they can leave the land of Egypt to worship God. A three-day journey only. Why just this little one? Why not leaving Egypt completely? Well, one writer put it like this. God presented the smaller request to Pharaoh first so that the request would be as appealing and as easy to accept as possible. He did this so Pharaoh would have no excuse at all for refusing God and hardening his heart. So for the leaders or elders of Israel, they're going to listen to what Moses is telling them. The big question is, what about Pharaoh? How is he going to respond to Moses saying, you know, let us go 3 days' journey and worship our God? Well, the Lord's going to tell Moses what's going to happen. Look at verse 19. He said, but I'm sure that the king of Egypt will not let you go. No, not even by a mighty hand. So I will stretch out my hand and strike Egypt with all my wonders, which I will do in its midst. And after that, he will let you go. And I will give this people favor in the sight of the Egyptians. And it shall be, when you go, that you shall not go empty-handed. But every woman shall ask of her neighbor, namely, of her who dwells near her house, articles of silver, articles of gold, and clothing, and you shall put them on your sons and on your daughters, so you shall plunder the Egyptians. You know, we're going to see over the next several weeks, it's going to take a lot of breaking before Pharaoh's going to let the children of Israel go free. But he's eventually going to give in, but as we're going to see, not completely. Now, why did God allow the children of Israel to plunder the Egyptians of their wealth as they're leaving? Do you ever wonder that? It seems kind of strange. I think it was payment for the 400 years of slavery that they put in. And God said, okay, now you're going to get paid for the work that you did by these Egyptians. And that's exactly what happened. Well, look at chapter 4 here in Exodus, verse 1. Then Moses answered and said, but suppose they will not believe me or listen to my voice. Suppose they say the Lord has not appeared to you. You know, I don't know about you, but this is kind of comical to me. I mean, Moses has no problem speaking to the Lord in this burning bush, right? But he has a problem with what the bush is saying. You're talking to it. This should be, you know, you should believe what the Lord is saying here, but he didn't. And he doesn't have confidence in the Lord because the Lord already told him back in Exodus 3:18 that the elders in Israel would listen to what he said to them. They would heed his voice. So what is Moses doing here? See, Lord, what if you're wrong? Now we look there, oh my gosh, how could he say that, right? But we do that, don't we? We challenge the Lord. Lord, are you sure about that? That's what Moses was doing. But the Lord said, I'm going to be with you. It's going to happen. And what does Moses say? But. In the New Testament, when you have a but in a sentence, for God, it's always a good thing. When you have a sentence with the word but in it for man, it's always bad because we're always challenging. The Lord says, do this, but Lord, are you sure? How can we do this? You see how crazy it is? You know, it's taking a step of faith and not saying but okay, Lord. Now, that's how it was, gosh, I don't know, what was it, 18 years ago, maybe more, when we applied for the low-power FM station, the radio station. I mean, at that point, we didn't even have someone who knew how to run a station. I mean, you know me with my technical skills. You know, I reboot, shake the wires, and then I have to call somebody. But God put it upon our heart to go for it. And we did. We applied. And it took, I don't know, it was like over a year or more. And the day we got approval to put up a low-power FM station, we were getting kicked out of the building that we were in. Wow. When God calls you to do something, he's not going to just leave you high and dry. And I just look at how God moved us from that building to this building where now we have not only the radio station here, but we have the bigger tower here. And that's all the hand of God. That's just taking steps of faith. Because, you know, the city said, all you can have is a tower 35 feet above, or maybe 25 feet above your highest part of the building. Must have been less than that. Because I think that building there where we had the tower and it's still up there is like 35 feet total.

But now we've got one 55 feet because we called a contractor in and we were going to have to put up a steeple, 45, 50 foot steeple in the garage, and it was going to have to be cemented to the floor. And the contractor really didn't want to do that because it's a lot of work. And, you know, if you can do something simpler, it'd be a lot easier. So he went into the city. He said, why can't they have a tower? And we've been trying for years to put up a tower. And the city goes, you can put it up. The timing of God. It's amazing. And we need to learn to trust what the Lord has said to us and then walk by faith. He's the great I am. Need to listen to him.

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1: To Luke chapter 24, as we're continuing our study through the Word of God, and we're going to finish up the Gospel of Luke tonight. Now, last week when we concluded, we kind of ended on a dark note, the crucifixion of Jesus, his burial in the garden tomb. And, I mean, talk about dark, hopeless. That was the idea for the disciples, the followers of Jesus. It was hopeless. But you have to remember, Sunday's coming, right? Resurrection Day. Now, before we get to our text this evening, let me share these words with you. And as you're going to see, it kind of gives us a summary of what Jesus has done rising from the dead. We're told the greatest miracle of all history was about to take place. No human being had ever returned to this world with a brand new eternal body that was impervious to disease and the ravages of time. But Jesus Christ, the God-man, would arise out of the dark realm of death. He would make appearances to his followers and display to the world the miracle of miracles. Because of the resurrection, many doubters would simply argue that he had not died but was only in an unconscious state. Others would argue that his resurrection is simply a fabricated story created by the apostles. Others believe that Jesus had a spirit-like body that was not truly flesh and blood. But the resurrection story, with all of its many evidences, stands as the cornerstone of truth, encompassing both the Old and the New Testaments. The resurrection of Jesus Christ is important, folks, and many people try to put it down. But as we're going to see tonight, the evidence is overwhelming. So with that kind of as our background, as Jesus has been in the tomb for 3 days now, we'll pick up our study in Luke chapter 24, beginning in verse 1, and let's see what the Lord has for us this evening as we study his word. Now on the first day of the week, very early in the morning, they and certain other women with them came to the tomb bringing the spices which they had prepared. But they found the stone rolled away from the tomb. Then they went in and did not find the body of the Lord Jesus. Now, this was Sunday morning, early Sunday morning, and the Lord already rose from the grave. This is also the day that the church would gather together to worship the Lord, the first day of the week. Remember that the Jews, they would worship on the Sabbath, the sundown on Friday into sundown on Saturday, into Saturday. But now, these Jewish believers are worshiping the Lord, or they're going to worship the Lord on Sunday, Resurrection Day. And here we see these women coming to the tomb where the body of Jesus was placed. Luke really doesn't tell us who these women are till we get to verse 10. But I tend to believe that these are the women that saw Jesus put in the tomb, the women of Galilee. They had watched Nicodemus who was it, Joseph? How could I forget that name? Go figure. Bury Jesus. So they knew where this tomb was. Mary Magdalene, mentioned in Mark 16:9 and other places. Mary, the mother of James, we're told in Matthew, Luke, and Mark. She called the other Mary also. Salome in Mark 15:40 and Mark 16:1. Joanna in Luke 24:10. And other women, as Luke 24:10 says, and we'll get to that in a few minutes. What's interesting is they brought spices to the tomb. You think, well, why? You know, Joseph and Nicodemus already wrapped Jesus in spices. Well, I tend to think, you know, Joseph and Nicodemus, they did this very quickly because, you know, it was the Sabbath was coming, a holy day. And so I don't think that they took the time. And here's these women, they want to do the finishing touches. You know how when guys do something, and then women come around and, you know, one of the things is men's retreats. You know, guys go to men's retreat and they just go to the retreat. They don't have any, you know, special things that they get. They don't, you know, get mints on their pillow or anything like that. When women go, oh my gosh, it's just, I mean, what they do is amazing. I'm jealous. I mean, I love to get some of that stuff. But they're so different. And I think these women, they just love the Lord so much that they wanted to come and finish the job. And so they go to the tomb. But, you know, there's a problem. There was a stone that covered the tomb, and that stone was probably upwards of 1 ton. So how are these women going to roll it? Not only with that, but there were the Roman guards. How were they going to get, could you roll the stone away for me, gentlemen? I don't think they were going to do that. They would say, not my job, man. You go find someone to do it. But when they arrived, the soldiers are gone. The stone's rolled away. Why? Some people, well, of course, to let Jesus out. All right, we got to think about that. You know, the disciples we're going to see were in the room, and all of a sudden Jesus appeared. All the doors were locked. How did he get in there? Well, his resurrection body is far different than the physical body. He could pass through those doors. Not that he was some kind of ghost. He was, you could touch him, you could feel him, but it was far different. So it wasn't to let Jesus out. Why did they roll the stone away? To let the women in. So they could see that he's no longer there, he's risen. In fact, verse 3 says, then they went in and did not find the body of the Lord Jesus. Imagine what they're thinking. Someone must have stole the body. It's amazing because the Roman soldiers weren't supposed to leave their post. They were supposed to guard the tomb. They were responsible. And if something, say the body was stolen, they were responsible for that. They're in huge trouble. But that's all they could think of. They're not thinking resurrection. Well, look at verse 4. And it happened as they were greatly perplexed about this, that behold, two men stood by them in shining garments. Then as they were afraid and bowed their faces to the earth, they said to them, why do you seek the living among the dead? He is not here, but he has risen. Remember how he spoke to you when he was still in Galilee, saying the Son of Man must be delivered into the hands of sinful men and be crucified and the third day rise again. And they remembered his words. Now, I don't know about you, man. I'm standing by this empty tomb, and I see these two guys in white garments, and I'm like, exit stage left. These women are pretty tough. They were afraid. Well, yeah. I mean, I'd be afraid too. But they're wondering what's going on. And, you know, these guys basically say, look, you know, you should remember this stuff, how he spoke to you, that the Son of Man must suffer many things and be rejected by the elders and chief priests and scribes and be killed. They saw all that, but they missed out and be raised the third day. And here it is. It came to pass. Jesus was put to death and he's now risen. And I love, you know, when we went to Israel, this was probably the highlight for me, is going to the garden tomb. And there's a sign there that says he's not here, he is risen. And it, you know, the first time you're just in awe. But the second time I loved watching people, because they would go in and they would look. What are you looking for? Read the sign. He's not here. He's risen. But we do that. When you are there the first time, you go in there and you're just looking. But he's risen. I love that. I love how the Lord speaks to us and helps us to understand the concerns we have, the questions we have. We have to listen to his voice, be in the word. You know, yeah, he used angels here to let these women know that he is risen. But man, just be in his word. Let the word of God speak to your heart to comfort you. Let the Holy Spirit speak to you. Now, think about it. The apostles we're going to see, they lacked faith. These women, they were lacking faith. They didn't trust God's word. And so do we. We have that same problem. God has given us so many precious promises in his word, and we sit here sometimes in unbelief. We doubt God. We don't trust his word that he's faithful. And I'll tell you, when you're going through difficult times, and I will guarantee you, you are going to go through difficult times if you're not going through some right now. You're going to go through some times you think, man, this is unbelievable. And you start losing hope. I'll tell you what, when that happens, fall back on what you know of God, what he's done in your life in the past, how he delivered you. And that will help you in the present situation you're in. Be in the word of God. Let God speak to you and comfort your heart. Be like these women and remember. Remember what God's word has said to you. And think about this. These women are now told he's risen. He's not here, he's risen. What are they going to do? Look at verse 9. Then they returned from the tomb and told all these things to the 11 and to all the rest. It was Mary Magdalene, Joanna, Mary the mother of James, and the other women with them who told these things to the apostles. And their words seemed to be like idle tales, and they did not believe them. So these women, I mean, they've got to be excited. He's risen. And they tell these men, and these guys can't believe it. They think these women are hysterical. In fact, the words idle tales was a medical term that was used to describe the babbling of a fevered and insane person. They thought they had just lost their minds. In fact, in the first century, the testimony of a woman was not deemed authoritative. So they didn't believe these apostles, these holy men of God. They thought the women had lost their minds, just overwhelmed by what transpired. You see, they have placed all their hope in Jesus. And in their minds, they were figuring out what Jesus was going to do. He's the Messiah. The kingdom's coming. We're going to be free from Roman bondage. And they missed what Jesus was all about the first time in his first coming. Now that he's dead, their hope is dashed upon the rocks. No more hope. And the apostles, they're unwilling to believe. And maybe they didn't want to because they didn't want to get hurt again. I don't want to believe that he's risen and find out that he hasn't. But for a couple of these men, curiosity got the better of them. Look at verse 12. But Peter arose and ran to the tomb, and stooping down, he saw the linen cloths lying by themselves, and he departed, marveling to himself at what had happened. Now turn over to John chapter 20, because John gives us a little bit more insight into what transpired here. Obviously, John is one of the disciples that went to the tomb with Peter. But in John chapter 20, starting in verse 3, we're told this. Peter therefore went out, and the other disciple, and were going to the tomb. So they both ran together, and the other disciple outran Peter and came to the tomb first. I love John, because that would be me. I would put, I beat the guy. But he wrote the gospel, so he could do that. And he, stooping down and looking in, saw the linen cloths lying there, yet he did not go in. Then Simon Peter came following him and went into the tomb, and he saw the linen cloths lying there, and the handkerchief that had been around his head, not lying with the linen cloths, but folded together in a place by itself. Then the other disciple who came to the tomb first went in also, and he saw and believed, for as yet they did not know the scripture, that he must rise again from the dead. Then his disciples went away again to their own homes. Now, they both run to the tomb. Like I said, John beat Peter, and John looked in and he saw these things. Blepe in the Greek, and it speaks of seeing visibly, looking in. Peter ran in and he saw these things. Theore is a Greek word that speaks of studying carefully. We get our English word theory from. So they looked and they saw things a little differently. And then John entered the tomb and he saw these things, idean in the Greek, and it basically means I get it. We get our English word idea from. I don't know if John believed everything that transpired here, but he believed. And as Peter looked in and saw the grave cloths like an empty cocoon just lying there, he wasn't able to put it all together. Now, it's interesting, the handkerchief was placed in another spot and it was folded. And from what I understand, what that's indicating is he's coming back. Well, is that true? Is Jesus coming back? Yeah. He left us evidence in the tomb. Hey, guys, I'm gone for a little bit, but I'm coming back. Remember that. I like that. Always reminds us, man, I'll be back. And it wasn't Arnold who said it. It was Jesus first. Look at verse 13. Now, behold, two of them were traveling the same day to a village called Emmaus, which is about 7 miles from Jerusalem. And they talked together of all these things which had happened. So it was, while they conversed and reasoned, that Jesus himself drew near and went with them. But their eyes were restrained, so they did not know him. So it's Sunday afternoon. Two disciples of Jesus are leaving Jerusalem. They're heading home to Emmaus, about 7 miles away. Many people believe the 7 miles speaks of the round trip, that it was about a 3.5 mile journey, because there's a city that's actually called Emmaus. It's about 3.5 miles from Jerusalem. So many feel that it's a 3.5 mile trip to the city of Emmaus. Now think about this. They're traveling, discussing things, what transpired, the death of their Lord, the one they put all their hope in. Hopeless situation. They're broken. Who comes alongside them? Jesus. Isn't that amazing? And he's walking with them, and they don't recognize him. And I guess because, you know, eyes of unbelief, you can't see Jesus. We see that among Christians who block Jesus out because of the situation they find themselves in. No, there's nothing that could be done. What do you mean? You forgot about God. Be careful. He's still on the throne. He's still in control. You know, in Romans 4, verses 20 through 22, speaking of the faith of Abraham, Paul tells us he did not waver at the promise of God through unbelief, but was strengthened in faith, giving glory to God and being fully convinced that what he had promised he was able to perform, and therefore it was accounted to him for righteousness. You see, many Christians don't believe that they're going to make it into heaven because they're just not good enough. And I'll let you in on a little secret, and you know, you could write this down if you want, but none of us are good enough. So we all failed. If it was based on our goodness, then Jesus didn't have to come. It's based on his faithfulness to the work that he finished on the cross of Calvary. And there's our comfort. And, you know, are we fully convinced in that promise? Because if you're not convinced in that promise that our sins have been paid in full, then everything else is meaningless because you're not even saved. And what I like about Jesus, and he does this with us, is he's going to draw out their faith. And doesn't he do the same with us as we're going through difficult things? He's drawing out our faith, getting us to trust more and more in him, to be strengthened in him. Look at verse 17. And he said to them, "What kind of conversation is this that you have with one another as you walk and are sad?" Then one whose name was Cleopas answered and said to him, "Are you the only stranger in Jerusalem? And have you not known the things which happened there in these days?" And he said to them, "What things?" And they said to him, "The things concerning Jesus of Nazareth, who was a prophet, mighty in deed and word before God and all the people. And how the chief priests and our rulers delivered him to be condemned to death and crucified him. But we were hoping that it was he who was going to redeem Israel. Indeed, besides all this, today is the third day since these things happened. Yes, and certain women of our company who arrived at the tomb early astonished us when they did not find his body. And they came saying that they had also seen a vision of angels who said he was alive. And certain of those who were with us went to the tomb and found it just as the woman had said, but him they did not see." I think we assume that these are two men traveling on the road to Emmaus, but it may not be the case. We know one of them was a man named Cleopas. In John 19:25, we're told, "Now there stood by the cross of Jesus his mother and his mother's sister Mary, the wife of Clopas or Cleophas, and Mary Magdalene." It's very possible that these two were husband and wife, and they're traveling home from Jerusalem. That would make sense. And I think that, you know, Jesus is trying to draw out their faith here, you know, dealing with those issues that are preventing them to believe. And like I said, he does that with us. I mean, this couple is hopeless at this point. Everything that they've placed their hope in is vanished. It's taken away when Jesus was put to death. And so can you imagine leaving Jerusalem dejected, hopeless? And this guy comes up and starts talking to him. "Man, where were you? Don't you know anything that's happened today? Didn't you hear about Jesus and what took place?" But of course, you know, Jesus knew because they were speaking of him. They didn't recognize him. And again, drawing out their faith, allowing them to express their feelings, but with the ultimate goal of having their faith grow, that they would believe. And they knew that Jesus was a prophet of God, who was mighty indeed. I mean, think about it. He raised the dead. He caused the lame to walk, the blind to see, the deaf to hear, the mute to speak. He freed those who were demon-possessed, and on and on and on we can go. He was mighty in word. The people were amazed because when he spoke, he did so with authority. The rabbis would speak, "But Rabbi so-and-so said..." Jesus said, "It is written." He spoke with authority. The same power is available to us today, the power of God's word. And isn't that exactly what we've taken out of churches today? Because now we got the philosophies, the ideas of the world brought in. We run the church like a corporation. The church is not a corporation. The church is a living organism. We're alive. We're not a corporation. We're not some business. And the word of God is living and powerful. That's what Paul said. It's sharper than any two-edged sword, piercing even to the division of soul and spirit and joints and marrow. It's the discerner of the thoughts and the intents of the heart. And there is no creature hidden from his sight, But all things are naked and open to the eyes of him to whom we must give account. Think about that. If you take away the word of God, you don't have a sharp two-edged sword anymore. You're not cutting to the heart of the matter in people's lives. And they love it. Why? Because it doesn't hurt. When the Holy Spirit is cutting away the hardness from our heart, exposing what's going on in our life, it hurts because we like holding on to those things. And so churches don't like teaching that because they don't want to lose people, because people will leave. And maybe this is my problem, but my thing is, if me teaching you the word of God causes you to leave, then you probably don't belong here in the first place. Sorry. Because that's all I have. Why would I give you my philosophies, my ideas? They're pretty much worthless. But God's word, living, powerful, cuts right to the heart of the matter. And for these disciples of Jesus, they were looking for Jesus to establish the kingdom age. That's what the apostles were doing. Let me sit on your right hand, your left hand. That was the mentality. They forgot about Messiah ben Joseph. And they looked to Messiah ben David, the reigning king. But there's also the suffering servant. And at one time, they were looking for both. They thought two messiahs. But then, with all the persecution, the Roman bondage, why would you want a suffering servant, man? We want to be free. We're going for the Messiah who's going to rule and reign. The sad thing is, all that they were holding on to and believing, they were wrong. Jesus wasn't dead. And they didn't believe the power of God and his word. How can I say that? Well, the women came by, right? He's risen. And we saw these two guys dressed in white apparel, man. They told us he's risen. He's not here. Remember what he said to you guys. No, we don't want to hear that. And they remained in that unbelief. And here's the thing. Can we believe without seeing with our own eyes? When we read God's word, can we believe it? I'll tell you what. For salvation, that's a true thing. When you guys got saved, did God send you a document, either email or through snail mail, saying that you're saved now when you get to heaven, show this to Peter? You didn't get one? You guys are in trouble, man. You better check that. No. We believe it by faith. Faith in what? My feelings? No. Faith in God's word. So if we believe for our salvation, let's believe in everything. That God can do all things. With men, it may be impossible. With God, man, all things are possible. Remember Thomas? He doubted the resurrection of Jesus. Unless I see him, I'm not going to believe. And Jesus said to Thomas, "Thomas, because you have seen me, you have believed. Blessed are those who have not seen and yet have believed." That's us. Now, some may say, well, what proof of the resurrection do you have? Well, there is a ton of proof that Jesus rose from the grave. And if you reject it, I think I can safely say that even if Jesus appeared before you today, you would still reject him. Simon Greenleaf, he was a famous professor of law at Harvard University. And way back in 1842, he produced a famous work entitled A Treatise on the Law of Evidence. And it's still considered the greatest single authority on evidence in the entire literature of legal procedure. Back in 1846, while Greenleaf was still a professor of law at Harvard, he wrote a volume entitled An Examination of the Testimony of the Four Evangelists by the Rules of Evidence Administered in the Courts of Justice. And what he's doing in this classic work is he's examining the value of the testimony of the apostles to the resurrection of Jesus Christ. And this is what he wrote. He said, "The great truths which the apostles declared were that Christ had risen from the dead, and that only through repentance from sin and faith in him could men hope for salvation." Absolutely. He nails that. "This doctrine," they asserted with one voice everywhere, not only under the greatest discouragements, but in the face of the most appalling errors that can be presented to the mind of man. Their master had recently perished as a malefactor by the sentence of a public tribunal. His religion sought to overthrow the religions of the whole world. The laws of every country were against the teaching of his disciples. The interests and passions of all the rulers and great men of the world were against them. The fashion of the world was against them. Propagating this new faith, even in the most inoffensive and peaceful manner, they could expect nothing but contempt, opposition, revelings, bitter persecutions, stripes, imprisonments, torments, and cruel deaths. Yet this faith they zealously did propagate.

That's all the time we have for today's teaching. If you would like a personal copy of this message, mention today's date when you contact us. Our mailing address is Calvary Chapel, Manitowoc, Post Office Box 224, Manitowoc, Wisconsin, 54221-0224. 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It is the hope of Pastor Joe and the congregation of Calvary Chapel, Manitowoc, that you would grow in the grace and knowledge of our Lord and Savior, Jesus Christ. Until next time, may the Lord nourish you with His sustaining word.

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1: Faith grows when we study God's Word, and Chapter by Chapter is an effort to help you do just that. 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
2: In the first century church, it was common for traveling ministers to carry with them letters of recommendation. Paul's enemies tried to discredit his ministry by emphasizing that he didn't possess the proper papers. That the Corinthians were influenced by such logic ripped Paul's heart. The Corinthians were his credentials. They had received the gospel through his preaching. How could they snub the ministry through which they were saved for no other reason than a lack of paperwork? In 2 Corinthians chapter 3, Paul tells the Corinthians they are not only disciples, but documents of Christ. In the Old Covenant, God wrote his law on stone tablets. The law was the essence of God's intentions and desires for man. It contained a list of directions to get man to God. But when you write something down, you run the risk of losing it, misinterpreting it, or misunderstanding it. That's what happened to the written law. The law never changed, but over time, man's interpretations of the law no longer resembled its original intention. When God established a new covenant, he took no chances. This time he wrote his desires not on stone tablets, but in the heart of man. Rather than giving man directions he might botch, God planted a homing device in his heart. Where the letter of the law left us alienated from God, now the Spirit brings us home. Through the Holy Spirit, we can gaze at the glory of God and be transformed into the image of Christ. There is power in that look.
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2: Have you ever seen someone react to the Ten Commandments with a deer in the headlights look? They realize they've sinned against the Lord and there's no escape. That's the look of conviction. That more than likely means they're ready for the gospel. The law prepares the heart for grace. This is how Jesus used the law, so imitate him and never underestimate your contribution to the kingdom of God.
3: Even though you may sometimes feel alone, you're part of a vast army who are all fighting for the salvation of this dying world. 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And the best way to do that is simply ask, what did Jesus do? And then do what he did.
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0: Fashion designer Coco Chanel once said, "There are people who have money and people who are rich." And coming up, Pastor Xavier Rees shares the story of a woman who didn't have much, but was indeed rich, who taught us the simple truths about what is really important.
1: Luke 21, 3 through 4 says, Jesus speaking to his disciples, "Truly I say to you that this poor widow has put in more than all, for all these out of their abundance have put in offerings to God, but she out of her poverty put in all the livelihood that she had." This widow gave what it took to live. Jesus looked at her heart. I wasn't impressed with all these wealthy people. Money is a difficult thing with Christians. Trust me. Our giving should be before God, not to be seen of men. Too often people are motivated by carnal motivations and carnal giving for finances. At times individuals prayed and giving not praise to men. Our giving should be before God, not before men. Listen to Matthew 6:1. "Take heed that you do not do your charitable deeds before men to be seen of them, otherwise you have no reward from your Father in heaven." Amen. Let me tell you, what can we give? Paul says to Corinthians, listen, God's unspeakable gifts. He gave his son. Now, what have you given? Well, you're humbled. He gave all. Young Stanley Tam had failed in the silver reclaiming business, even though he had tithed since its beginning. He says, "Why, God?" He prayed as he drove homeward with numb disappointment. Then an inner voice from the Lord seemed to say, "You don't need to fail. Turn your business over to me and let me run it. Remember the promise, my God shall supply," and you know the scripture, "all your needs, Christ Jesus." Finally, Tam replied, "Take it, God, and if you'll make it succeed, I'll honor you in every way I can." He returned home and the business grew. Many months later, after he had married, he wrestled with his conscience once more and told his wife, quote, "I feel God would have us to take a bigger step of faith than tithing and make him a senior partner in the business. 50% of the stock belongs to him." States Smelting and Refining Corporation of Lima, Ohio was recognized that way. Soon, a new corporation, United States Plastic, was added to God's partnership. Growth was so phenomenal that the IRS audited his books for 10 consecutive years. Dividends from God's 51% were put into the Sanitas Foundation, which helps overseas missions mainly. And as the business passed the multi-million-dollar mark, God's share was up to 60% annually. Since then, a new plant quadrupled, its original size sprung up, and the business continues to prosper. It's still today. God is faithful, and he will take care of you, and he will be sufficient for you if we let him do the driving and directing.
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Oh, Jerusalem, Jerusalem, the one who kills the prophets and stones those who are sent to her. How often I wanted to gather your children together as a hen gathers her chicks under her wings, but you were not willing. See, your house is left to you desolate, for I say to you, you shall see me no more till you say, Blessed is he who comes in the name of the Lord. 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
1: God knows our name. He knows us intimately. He knows us more than we could ever imagine. You know, maybe no one else knew about Moses, but God did. And God, like I said, he knows us by name. He knows the number of hairs on our head. And like Jesus said in John 10, my sheep hear my voice, and I know them, and they follow me. And I give them eternal life, and they shall never perish. Neither shall anyone snatch them out of my hand. My Father who has given them to me is greater than all, and no one is able to snatch them out of my Father's hand. I and my Father are one. Man, that's our God. He knows us that intimately. He cares about us. You know, we feel nobody cares about me. No one knows about me. I feel like a failure. No, God does. Look at where Moses was at. He's in a desert, day in and day out, back and forth with the sheep. I don't know what kind of conversations he had with them, but you know what? What are they going to say? Bah? That's about it. But God knew Moses, and he called him by name. And I think that burning bush, yeah, it was spectacular to see. But you know what? What did it do for Moses? Nothing, until the Lord got his attention and spoke to him. And I think people today love running to and fro looking for signs and wonders, and they negate the word of God. Does God do signs and wonders today? Yeah, he does. But that's not the focus. You know, it's real easy to be deceived by all these things. You know, you hear the stories in Mexico where the guy was missing a tooth and God put a gold tooth in there. Why didn't just God give him a new tooth, right? Why did he need a gold tooth? You know, it's crazy stuff. What is the point of all that? There's nothing to it. How can we be prevented from being deceived? By listening to the voice of God, by reading the Word of God and applying it to our lives. And the Lord tells Moses here, take your sandals off your feet, for the place where you stand is holy ground. Why? You know, today we would put up, we knew this was the spot, we put up a little chapel over it, right? And we worship that place. They do it all over Israel. You know, they got little shrines everywhere. The reason it was holy ground was because that's where God was. He was talking to Moses there. That's why it was holy ground. That's the only reason. Otherwise, it's just ground. And he's to be worshipped. There's God and everything else is creation, part of creation, right? He alone deserves our worship. And the way that God is going to deal with Moses is all based upon the covenant that he made with Abraham, Isaac, and Jacob. See, God doesn't change, and he relates to us based upon the new covenant that's found in the shed blood of Jesus Christ for our sins. There are no new gods. There are no new ways to heaven. It's only through Jesus Christ and the new covenant. And here's the really important thing. In verse 6, the Lord says, I am the God of your father, the God of Abraham, the God of Isaac, and the God of Jacob. Notice what he doesn't say. I was the God of Abraham, Isaac, and Jacob. I am the God of Abraham, Isaac, and Jacob. Why? Because they're not dead. They're living. And Jesus picked up on that in Matthew chapter 22. In verses 23 through 31, the Sadducees are trying to catch Jesus by giving to him this wild story about a woman who marries a man and the man dies. They had no offspring, so the brother of this man marries her, and he dies too. And it happens 7 times, and all of them die. And my thing is, what is she putting in their matzo ball soup, right? I mean, there's something going on here. She had 7 husbands, and everyone dies? Well, she finally dies. And the Sadducees, who don't believe in resurrection life, they don't believe in angels, they don't believe in miracles, they don't believe in any of that, they basically tell Jesus, therefore, in the resurrection, whose wife of the 7 will she be? For they all had her. And they think they got Jesus. They always did. The religious leaders always thought they got Jesus, and Jesus always turns it around on them. And this is his response in Matthew 22, verses 29 through 32. Jesus answered and said to them, "You are mistaken, not knowing the scriptures nor the power of God." Isn't that interesting? He's telling the religious leaders, you guys are wrong. And the reason you're wrong is because you don't know the scriptures and you don't know God. For in the resurrection, they neither marry nor are given in marriage, but are like angels of God in heaven. But concerning the resurrection of the dead, have you not read what was spoken to you by God, saying, I am the God of Abraham, the God of Isaac, and the God of Jacob. God is not the God of the dead, but of the living. Wow. He takes them back to this passage right here in Exodus chapter 3, showing them that there is resurrection life, and he's quoting what God said here in Exodus, I am, not I was the God of these men. Very important for us to understand that. Well, look at verse 7 here in Exodus 3. And the Lord said, I have surely seen the oppression of my people who are in Egypt, and have heard their cry because of their taskmasters, for I know their sorrows. So I have come down to deliver them out of the hand of the Egyptians and to bring them up from that land to a good and large land, to land flowing with milk and honey, to the place of the Canaanites and the Hittites and the Amorites and the Perizzites and the Hivites and the Jebusites. Now therefore, behold, the cry of the children of Israel has come to me, and I have also seen the oppression with which the Egyptians oppressed them. Come now, therefore, and I will send you to Pharaoh, that you may bring my people, the children of Israel, out of Egypt. You know, I wonder how many times the children of Israel thought, God's forgotten us, he's forsaken us. Look at, we're crying out to him and nothing is happening. We're under hard labor by Pharaoh and we're overwhelmed. Here's the question, did God forget about them? Absolutely not. And we need to understand that. No matter what you're going through right now, no matter how difficult it is, God is with you. He hasn't forgotten about you, and there is a purpose to what he is allowing in our individual lives. And the situations sometimes are overwhelming for us, but not for God. And that's why Peter said, cast all your cares upon him, for he cares for you. He can carry the burdens that we have. We can't. And how much easier it is to lay it at his feet, where we can then rest and have that comfort, that peace in situations where we shouldn't have it. But because God has given it to us, he knows us. Now some would say, but why did he wait so long in delivering the children of Israel? God wasn't late. God is never late. He's never early. God is always on time. Remember what the Lord told Abraham back in Genesis chapter 15, verses 13 through 16. Know certainly that your descendants will be strangers in a land that is not theirs, and will serve them, and they will afflict them 400 years. And also the nation whom they serve I will judge. Afterward they shall come out with great possessions. Now as for you, you shall go to your fathers in peace. You shall be buried a good old age. But in the fourth generation they shall return here, for the iniquity of the Amorites is not yet complete. 400 years of affliction down in Egypt. Down there a total of 430 years, as I said. 30 of those years weren't as slaves. But the reason was not only to birth the nation of Israel, but what God said here, the iniquity of the Amorites is not yet complete. So God waited, and now it was time. Why did God wait? Because God is gracious and merciful. God gave them time to repent, but they didn't. And the Amorites were going to be driven from the land, and the children of Israel would enter into the land of Canaan, the promised land. Now we see it with Jonah. God says to Jonah, go to Nineveh. He heads in the opposite direction, right? Takes a whale of a story to get him to Nineveh. And then when he's there, he basically says to the people as he's transversing the area, 40 days and you guys are toast. And the king hears this and he puts on sackcloth and ashes and he calls for the people to repent. And God holds back his judgment for a time, because they repented. And Jonah was angry. I knew you'd do that, God. Nice guy, right? The Ninevites, they were nasty people. But God had grace on them because they repented. And I like that God hears their problems. I know there are times we struggle because we don't think God hears us anymore. God, do you know what I'm going through? Do you hear my heart's cry? He does. He does. And God was going to deliver his people. It was the right time. And he's going to do this through Moses. Could he have done it on his own? Yeah, he could have done it on his own and far better. But God uses people to accomplish his work, just like he uses us. We're God's fellow workers. You are God's field. You are God's building. 1 Corinthians 3:9. 2 Corinthians 6:1. We then, as workers together with him, also plead with you not to receive the grace of God in vain. Use the gifts that God has given you. God works together with his people, you and me, for the purpose of accomplishing his will. Look at verse 11 here in Exodus 3. But Moses said to God, "Who am I that I should go to Pharaoh and that I should bring the children of Israel out of Egypt?" So he said, "I will certainly be with you, and this shall be a sign to you that I have sent you. When you have brought the people out of Egypt, you shall serve God on this mountain." Think about what Moses is saying here and what he was like 40 years earlier. 40 years earlier, Moses was bold. "I'm going to take care of this Egyptian. I'm going to kill him. Look what he's doing to my people." He was somebody back then. He was going to be a prince in Egypt. But now, when he failed and chasing sheep around the desert for 40 years, he's humbled. And he tells the Lord, "Who am I? How can I do this? I can't do this, Lord." And that's a picture of man. We think we know who we are. We're bold, proud. We can do it until things fall apart. And God brings us into and out of those desert experiences. Why? So we can learn, so we can grow. So we're not relying on our strength. We're relying on his. And many times we have to be broken before we could be restored. But many times we respond to God by saying, "No thanks, Lord. I'm really happy here in the desert. I'm having a good time." Why? We lost that self-confidence that we had. And we don't have the ability yet to trust in the Lord, to put our full weight upon him. That's what faith is all about. I may not always understand situations or how they're going to work out, but if God has called me to do something, am I willing to take that step of faith and do it? Moses recognized he couldn't. He was broken. But that was the wrong question that he asked the Lord. It's not, "Who am I?" The better question would be, "Who is God?" And that's what we need to think about. Who is God? The creator of the heavens and the earth? Absolutely. Almighty God, the eternal one. And I don't know about you, but when I look at the universe and I'm seeing these pictures from the Hubble telescope, the beauty of these stars that you can't see apart from the Hubble telescope. So why did God put such beauty out there? Because God loves beauty. I mean, look at all of us. We're all different. Wouldn't it be weird if we all looked like me? Don't laugh, but it would be weird. Praise God, we're not. We're all different sizes, shapes, colors. God is a God of beauty. I love that about him. And we have to come to that point in our lives where we go, "You know what? I'm dust, and he's God. I can't do it, but he can. And since he's molded and shaped my life, he can use me, just like he's going to use Moses." And I love what we see here. We see God's love for Moses, you know, to encourage him. He's going to be with Moses. He's going to deliver the children of Israel from their bondage in Egypt. They're going to gather to worship God on the same mountain where he's at right now, Mount Sinai in Arabia. And it's not an if, but they will do this. But as we read on, we're going to see Moses moves from a lack of self-reliance, which is good, to lack of faith, which is bad. Again, Exodus 3, verse 13. Then Moses said to God, "Indeed, when I come to the children of Israel and say to them, 'The God of your fathers has sent me to you,' and they say to me, 'What is his name?' What shall I say to them?" And God said to Moses, "I am who I am." And he said, "Thus you shall say to the children of Israel, 'I am has sent me to you.'" So God wants Moses to be the deliverer, and Moses is not really too sure about this. I mean, he tried 40 years earlier to be the deliverer, and it didn't work out. He's a nobody now, and he basically tells the Lord, Who should he say has sent me? And the Lord says, I am. The Eternal One, the All-Becoming One has sent him. It's the Hebrew consonants, YHWH. That's how it's written because they didn't insert the vowels. And there's always the speculation on how it's pronounced. Yahweh, which I think is correct, but others say Jehovah. Not positive on it. But the combination of consonants, YHWH, is known as the tetragrammaton, or four letters. That's all that big word means. And here we see that God reveals himself as the great I am. And it's not the great I was or the great I will be. The great I am, the eternal God. One author put it like this. He said, he is the self-existent one who always was, always is, and always will be. The faithful and dependable God who calls himself I am. And the word is actually a verb meaning to be or to become. And I like that. You know, the Lord becomes to us what we need him to be. He's the all-becoming one. You know, there's different names in the Old Testament. Yahweh Yireh, the Lord will provide. Yahweh Rapha, the Lord who hears. Yahweh Nisi, the Lord our banner. Yahweh Emkadesh, the Lord who sanctifies. Yahweh Shalom, we all know that. He's our peace, the Lord who's our peace. Yahweh Elohim, Lord God. Yahweh Tzidkenu, the Lord our righteousness. Yahweh Roi, the Lord our shepherd. Yahweh Shammah, the Lord is there. And Yahweh Sabaoth, the Lord of hosts. Now, when we come to the New Testament now and look at Jesus Christ and how he teaches that he is the great I am or that he's God. Notice what he says in the Gospel of John. I am the bread of life. I am the light of the world. I am the door. I am the good shepherd. I am the resurrection and the life. I am the way. I am the truth. I am the life. And I'm the vine. And I'll throw a bonus one in there. Before Abraham was, I am. You see, it's really hard to deny the deity of Jesus Christ when John works so hard to show us Jesus is Almighty God. That's all he taught about was that he is God who's come to save sinful man. And so you need to believe in the great I am, that he's Almighty God, or you're going to die in your sins. I think that's clear. He's our all-becoming one. And it doesn't matter what we're going through, he'll meet us where we're at. Do we need peace in our life? The Lord is our peace, right? I like that. He meets me where I'm at. He knows what I need. And I believe the Lord was telling Moses this very thing. Moses, don't worry. I am with you. You have nothing to fear. I will become what you need to deliver the children of Israel. And we have to remember that and apply that into our lives as well, that he's the great I am. Look at what else the Lord said here in verse 15 of Exodus 3. Moreover, God said to Moses, thus you shall say to the children of Israel, the Lord God of your fathers, the God of Abraham, the God of Isaac, and the God of Jacob has sent me to you. This is my name forever, and this is my memorial to all generations. Go and gather the elders of Israel together and say to them, the Lord God of your fathers, the God of Abraham, of Isaac, and of Jacob, appeared to me, saying, I have surely visited you and seen what is done to you in Egypt. And I have said, I will bring you up out of the affliction of Egypt to the land of the Canaanites and the Hittites and the Amorites and the Perizzites and the Hivites and the Jebusites, to a land flowing with milk and honey. Then they will heed your voice, and you shall come, you and the elders of Israel, to the king of Egypt. And you shall say to him, the Lord God of the Hebrews has met with us. And now, please, let us go 3 days' journey into the wilderness, that we may sacrifice to the Lord our God. So God first gives Moses the words to say to the elders of Israel to let them know that God's totally aware of their affliction. Their cries have reached his ears, and he's going to deliver them through Moses. But before they're released, they have to ask Pharaoh if they can leave the land of Egypt to worship God. A three-day journey only. Why just this little one? Why not leaving Egypt completely? Well, one writer put it like this. God presented the smaller request to Pharaoh first so that the request would be as appealing and as easy to accept as possible. He did this so Pharaoh would have no excuse at all for refusing God and hardening his heart. So for the leaders or elders of Israel, they're going to listen to what Moses is telling them. The big question is, what about Pharaoh? How is he going to respond to Moses saying, you know, let us go 3 days' journey and worship our God? Well, the Lord's going to tell Moses what's going to happen. Look at verse 19. He said, but I'm sure that the king of Egypt will not let you go.

before Pharaoh's going to let the children of Israel go free. But he's eventually going to give in. But as we're going to see, not completely. Now, why did God allow the children of Israel to plunder the Egyptians of their wealth as they're leaving? Do you ever wonder that? It seems kind of strange. I think it was payment for the 400 years of slavery that they put in. And God said, okay, now you're going to get paid for the work that you did by these Egyptians. And that's exactly what happened. Well, look at chapter 4 here in Exodus, verse 1. Then Moses answered and said, but suppose they will not believe me or listen to my voice. Suppose they say the Lord has not appeared to you. You know, I don't know about you, but this is kind of comical to me. I mean, Moses has no problem speaking to the Lord in this burning bush, right? But he has a problem with what the bush is saying. You're talking to it. This should be, you know, you should believe what the Lord is saying here, but he didn't. And he doesn't have confidence in the Lord because the Lord already told him back in Exodus 3:18 that the elders in Israel would listen to what he said to them. They would heed his voice. So what is Moses doing here? Saying, Lord, what if you're wrong? Now we look there, oh my gosh, how could he say that, right? But we do that, don't we? We challenge the Lord. Lord, are you sure about that? That's what Moses was doing. But the Lord said, I'm going to be with you. It's going to happen. And what does Moses say? But. In the New Testament, when you have a but in a sentence for God, it's always a good thing. When you have a sentence with the word but in it for man, it's always bad because we're always challenging. The Lord says, do this, but Lord, are you sure? How can we do this? See how crazy it is? You know, it's taking a step of faith and not saying, but okay, Lord. Now, that's how it was, gosh, I don't know, what was it, 18 years ago, maybe more, when we applied for the low power FM station, the radio station. I mean, at that point, we didn't even have someone who knew how to run a station. I mean, you know me with my technical skills. You know, I reboot, shake the wires, and then I have to call somebody. But God put it upon our heart to go for it. And we did. We applied. And it took, I don't know, it was like over a year or more. And the day we got approval to put up a low-power FM station, we were getting kicked out of the building that we were in. Wow. When God calls you to do something, he's not going to just leave you high and dry. And I just look at how God moved us from that building to this building where now we have not only the radio station here, but we have the bigger tower here. And that's all the hand of God. That's just taking steps of faith. Because, you know, the city said, all you can have is a tower 35 feet above, or maybe 25 feet above your highest part of the building. Must have been less than that. Because I think that building there where we had the tower and it's still up there is like 35 feet total. But now we've got one 55 feet because we called a contractor in and we were going to have to put up a steeple, 45, 50-foot steeple in the garage, and it was going to have to be cemented to the floor. And the contractor really didn't want to do that because it's a lot of work. And, you know, if you can do something simpler, it'd be a lot easier. So he went into the city, he said, why can't they have a tower? And we've been trying for years to put up a tower. And the city goes, you can put it up. The timing of God. It's amazing. And we need to learn to trust what the Lord has said to us and then walk by faith. He's the great I am. We need to listen to him.

0: 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Until next time, may the Lord nourish you with His sustaining word.
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That's all the time we have for today's teaching. 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

0: Well, ride the Bible bus for 5 years and you'll be amazed at what God teaches you from His Word about what it means to believe on the Lord Jesus Christ and you will be saved. 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That's what we believe at Through the Bible.
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2: Today's Wisdom for Women is Proverbs 20, verse 9. Who can say, I have kept my heart pure, I am clean and without sin? Horace Smith said, when a proud man thinks best of himself, then God and man think worse of him. I remember J. Vernon McGee talking about one of his roommates in college. He came home one day and said, J. Vernon, I have obtained sinless perfection. The problem was that from then on, when anything went wrong, he would consider it everyone else's fault. Jesus spoke in Luke 18 about those who trusted in themselves that they were righteous and despised others. So he told the story of two men in the temple, a Pharisee and a tax collector. The Pharisee stood up and prayed about himself. God, I thank you I am not like other men, robbers, evildoers, adulterers, or even like this tax collector. I fast twice a week and give a tenth of all I get. But the tax collector stood at a distance. He would not even look up to heaven, but beat his breast and said, God, have mercy on me, a sinner. I tell you, said Jesus, that this man, rather than the other, went home justified before God. For everyone who exalts himself will be humbled, and he who humbles himself will be exalted. Whenever I read this story, I'm embarrassed for the Pharisee. How could he be so full of himself that he doesn't see how ridiculous this looks to God? Then I remember, Jesus didn't tell this story just so that the Pharisee would get it. He told it so I would. This is Debbie Bryson praying that the practical wisdom of God's Word will make you wise.
3: 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That's coming up next on today's Creation Moment. 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
4: Physicians have been mystified by and are in process of studying God. But in this case, the acronym God stands for Generation of Diversity. The diversity that amazes them is the diversity found in our immune system. While we have fewer than 100,000 genes, our immune system is able to generate tens of millions of distinct antibodies to defend and protect itself from disease. The question is, how can only 100,000 genes produce thousands of times that many antibodies? Actually, we have two immune systems. The first is called the innate system. This system is rapid response and relies on common characteristics found in most microbes to bind them and conquer them. Your second immune system is called the
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7: Nathan says, listen, David, go for it. God is with you. And it's in your heart, so it's good. Do it. First of all, it's in his heart. Now, I don't think that all things in our hearts are good. Because I know this. The Bible says that our hearts are wicked, deceitfully wicked. And we can come up with some real weird stuff. So we're not always, just because your heart's in it and your heart's with it, to do that. So he says, hey, it's good though, it's in your heart.

It's not hard to recognize why God would say no to something terrible. We would expect that of him, right? But according to God's word, there are times we can even desire a good thing in the eyes of God with a good motive, and God will still say no. Today, Pastor Jeff Johnson will show us how King David desired to build a temple for God out of a good motive, and yet the Lord declines the offer. This is part of our new series in 2 Samuel, so turn to chapter 7 as we join Pastor Jeff for this helpful edition of Sound Doctrine.

let's kind of get a little review. David has learned some important lessons so far. Number one, he has learned to reverence God. He has learned to respect God. He has learned the importance of Bible study. And remember, God has showed him how to do a right thing in the right way. And what was that right thing? To bring the Ark of God into the tabernacle in Jerusalem and set it there. And they did that. And everyone rejoiced, and with gladness they brought the Ark of the Lord into the capital city of Jerusalem. Now, chapter 7. Let me ask you a couple questions. First of all, have you ever felt that God had something great for you, and you tried to pursue it as best you could, and yet God shut the door and said no? I think we can learn a lot from his denials in our life. Let me ask you another question. How did you react when God said no? And I think that is what we need to learn about. And I think David helps us in chapter 7 because we have a very similar situation when God told David no. Verse 1 of 2 Samuel chapter 7. And it came to pass when the king sat in his house and the Lord had given him rest round about from all of his enemies. Remember, the Lord took care of David's enemies and everything was quiet. David is in the city of Jerusalem, taken from the Jebusites. Everything is calm. And he sits there as a very wealthy man, a very rich man. I would say David, King David at this time, was like a billionaire, as we have today. Very rich. He was sitting in his palace made of cedar. And remember, Hiram, the king of Tyre, over in 2 Samuel 5:11, is the one that gave him the material to help him out building his palace. Brought the cedars of Lebanon down to Jerusalem to give David a hand. I can see David kind of looking out the window. And you know, in Jerusalem, it's 2,700 feet above sea level. So in the winter, it gets very cold. And there are some real good storms. I mean, we've taken groups in the winter in March and February. And man, we can tell you stories where you could actually lean into the wind. I mean, and the rain was coming down. And we lost some touring days even, you know, because the winters there are so harsh. But I can see David looking out his, you know, palace window, looking down upon Mount Moriah there at the tabernacle. And where the ark is kept, where thousands of priests and musicians would come and gather around this tent. And remember, God wanted it to be a tent because in the wilderness, it was perfect. I mean, when you needed to move, it was very portable. You just get it up, move on. As God moved, they were ready to move with him, with the whole tabernacle. But in Jerusalem, we've now settled in. We now have a capital, and God is here in our midst, in the presence of the ark. And so a tent? Look at verse 2. The king said to Nathan the prophet, "See now, I dwell in a house of cedar, and the ark of God dwells within curtains." And Nathan said to the king, "Go, do all that is in your heart, for the Lord is with thee." Now, mind you, God never told David once to build him a house. But David loved the Lord, and David had a good desire to do something for the Lord. And he wanted to show his gratitude to God. And he was inferring that he would build a house. And so he said, "Nathan, it's not good that God's in a tent and I'm in a cedar palace." He was kind of feeling self-conscious, you know. There's something wrong about this picture. You know, I'm sitting in this palace and rain's coming down and the ark is out there full of skins and, you know, and just really getting wailed on, you know. I don't like this picture. I want to do something great for God. And I think we all have similar motives at one time or another where we want to do something great for God. Nathan says, "Listen, David, go for it. God is with you. And it's in your heart, so it's good. Do it." First of all, it's in his heart. Now, I don't think that all things in our hearts are good. Because I know this. The Bible says that our hearts are wicked, deceitfully wicked. And we can come up with some real weird stuff. So we're not always, just because your heart's in it and your heart's with it, to do that. So he says, "Hey, it's good though. It's in your heart." Verse 4.
And it came to pass that night that the word of the Lord came to Nathan, saying, Go and tell my servant David, thus saith the Lord, Shalt thou build me a house for me to dwell in? Whereas I have not dwelt in any house since the time that I brought up the children of Israel out of Egypt, even to this day. But I have walked in a tent and in a tabernacle. In all the places wherein I have walked with all the children of Israel, spake I a word with any of the tribes of Israel, whom I commanded to feed my people Israel, saying, Why build ye not me a house of cedar? God is just simply saying that I have never asked for a house to be built for me. And he comes to the prophet at night to tell him this. I've always dwelt within this tabernacle because, you see, the tabernacle was very special in that everything that was in it and around it spoke of his communion, of his way of identifying with the people, that the people could come in and commune with God and God with them. And that's very important. In fact, over in John's Gospel, chapter 1, verse 14, doesn't it say that the Word came and tabernacled amongst us? He came and he dwelt in his flesh. God, man, Jesus Christ came and lived with us, lived amongst us. Why? So we could identify with him. So we could commune with a great God, a creator of the universe. So we can relate. And it's very important that God relates to us. That's why he sent his son. So we would be able to identify. God says, listen, I never asked for a house. Nathan, I think you were a little bit premature in telling David it was okay, go for it and go do it. I don't want a house. Read my lips. You know, you get the picture? So the prophet Nathan was wrong in what he did. And this gets scary, you know. You mean this man was wrong? Yeah, men are wrong a lot of the times. But this is a prophet. And you're saying this prophet was wrong? Yes, even prophets can be wrong. That's why it is so important that when somebody comes up to you and says to you, the Lord saying to me to tell you that you're to do this, this, and that. You know, especially when some guy comes up to you and says, the Lord told me to tell you you're to marry me. Wait a minute, you know. You know, and, you know, there's people that go around doing this stuff. You don't believe man. You don't believe men. Now, you might take it to heart, and then you might get into the Word and seek the Lord, because, you know, the Lord's got your phone number too, right? He can ring you at any time. Okay, so you rung them, all right? So I'm going to pray about it. Let the Lord ring me up on this and confirm it. I think that's very important. We need to do that. Where David was getting a word from Nathan, and Nathan was wrong. So Nathan's going to have to backpedal here and take care of getting it squared away. Verse 8. Now therefore, so shalt thou say unto my servant David, thus saith the Lord of hosts. Nathan, this is what I want you to tell David. I took thee from the sheep goat, from following the sheep, to be ruler over my people and over Israel. I love how God prefaces no before he tells David no. He kind of prefaces it with, listen, David, I want you to know that I took you from a very humble beginnings. I took you from the sheep goat. My call was on your life. I called you out of that situation to be ruler of my people, Israel. So don't despise the days of small things. I mean, God called us all from a very humble beginning. And he reminds David of this humble beginning. Remember, God chooses differently than man chooses, right? We saw that with Saul. Saul looked good on the outside. He looked like the kingly figure. He was tall. He was handsome. He was charismatic. And so that's the guy. No, it's not the guy. There's another little guy out there in the shepherd's field who looks little, ruddy, dirty guy that watches the sheep. That's the guy. Because God looked at his heart. And the heart is what God always looks at. Oh, you might show him a great outside little time. You might raise your hands and you might be able to, you know, fake people out on the outside.
But God sees the heart. He always deals with our hearts. And all things are naked to him whom we have to deal with. So God chose David because of his heart, not because of his great stature. Because that's how God chooses. And so he chose David. Why? Because he knew that David would be the one that would really care, really shepherd, really feed, really protect Israel. And so those early days when God had his hand in David's life, a relationship was being built up. God was preparing David for the place that he had prepared for him. As with all of us, it starts out with just, you know, you taking the step of faith and coming to know the Lord. And then the Lord begins to work with you and he's continuing to prepare you for the place he has prepared for you. Now, David, in verse 9, it says, he says, I want you to tell David this also, that I was with you whithersoever thou wentest. And I cut off all your enemies out of thy sight, and I have made thee a great name, like unto the name of great men that are in the earth. So I have given you victory, David. I have given you a great name. He reminds David of what he's done in his past. It's always good to look back and see what God has done, isn't it? Remembering the days of the Lord and what he has already done. It sure helps us for right now, let alone for what's coming up. As we look back, don't ever forget to look back. God wants us to look back. And so he tells and reminds David of the past. And now the next verses, he reminds David of the future. 3,000 years in advance, he's going to give him a picture of what he's going to do, his promise that will be fulfilled. This is to encourage David in the midst of this no that David is getting. Verse 10. Moreover, God says, I will appoint a place for my people Israel, and I will plant them, and they may dwell in a place of their own and move no more. Neither shall the children of wickedness afflict them any more as before time. And as since the time that I commanded the judges to be over my people Israel, and have caused thee to rest from all your enemies, also the Lord telleth thee that he will make thee a house. There's coming a day, God said, of no more moving around and no more affliction. That's good news. Just as I've given you rest, God says to David, from your enemies, I'm going to build you a house. Oh, no, God, I don't think you got it right. I want to build you a house. God said, no, David, I want to build you a house. See, you can't outgive God. I mean, you might got good things you want to do for God and this and that and the other, but God says, no, I want to bless your life. I want to love you. I want to walk with you. I want to blow your mind because I love you. So God's loving, firm refusal was no to David as far as what he wanted to do. And I'm sure David at first would say, well, wait a minute. I'm confused. I've given my life for you, Lord, and I want to do this good work. Why won't you let me do it? Now, years later, David would fully understand and he would see differently why God was doing what he was doing. You know, sometimes we just don't understand why we get a no. And so we go through it. But yet, if you'll just hang on, just wait a little bit, you're going to see why. Over in 1 Chronicles chapter 22, verse 8, let me read it to you. 1 Chronicles is another look at this whole scenario. But in 1 Chronicles chapter 22, verse 8, it says, but the word of the Lord came to me, saying, thou hast shed blood, talking to David abundantly. You have made great wars. Thou shalt not build a house unto my name, because thou hast shed blood upon the earth in my sight. Jerusalem means city of peace, city of shalom. And God is telling David, you're not going to build me a house. You're a man with bloody hands. I mean, you've been at war. I mean, you've done incredible things. Jerusalem's going to be a place of peace and a place of rest, and I don't want your hands involved with it. And David would come to understand why later on. But David's heart was right in what he wanted to do. And God is going to bless him because of that. So there's certain things that God lays on our heart, or maybe that it's not even God laying it on our heart, it's just something you want to do for God. That's good. And that's all right. To want to do that. Maybe you're not going to ever get to do it, but it was on your heart.
Now, God's promise to David, this is incredible. This is the divinic promise and covenant to David. Look at verse 12. And this is God's promise of a dynasty that he's going to give to David. And when thy days be fulfilled, thou shalt sleep with thy fathers. I will set thy seed after thee, which shall proceed out of your own body, your own bowels, and I will establish his kingdom. He shall build a house for my name, and I will establish the throne of his kingdom forever. God's promise. You see, God's plan is looking at eternity, right? He always looks at eternity, at the very end. God's kind of like the Goodyear blimp. Over the Rose Parade, he sees the beginning from the end. He already knows who won. He knows everything, right? And we are always on, you know, Fifth Street, sitting there going, hey, can you see that? You know, we're just in the now. We're just trying to figure things out, what's going right past us in the now. But God's always looking for eternity. So when he deals with us, guess what? He deals with us with eternity in mind. And what everything, he sees it all done. And he's always working with a tender hand in our lives. So Nathan is to tell David no from God. Have you ever had God say no to you with no explanation? Just no. Yep, yeah, wait a minute. Why? Would you explain it to me? I'm a man of reason. I mean, if you just reason with me, you know? Why not? And we always want to know the whole explanation. Well, I don't think David gets a whole explanation here. He just gets the no, and he gets some promises. You see, maybe it's you wanted to serve him, you wanted to go to the mission field, you wanted to do something good for the Lord. You wanted to dedicate your life to the Lord, and yet you got a shut door, and you didn't go. You got a no. You want to have a Christian family. It's a good desire. You want to have a Christian husband, or you want to have a Christian family. You want to have children. And yet, for some reason, the door has been shut. And the answer is no, with no explanation. What's going on? I don't understand. I mean, circumstances come up. Everything, obligations. And I was just ready to go, and I got sick, and I couldn't go. I don't understand what's happening, Lord. I want you to tell me what is going on. Now listen, what God wants us to know is that we're to keep our eyes upon him and trust him, because he, just like David would find out, he's saying to us, you're going to find out. Someday you will see it all come to pass, and the reasons why. It's hard to accept a no, especially after you've given so much and you want to do it so badly. But God's ways are not ours, we know that. They're not always clear. Now, how come, Lord, I don't understand. They just sent some more people into the field, and they prayed over him in our church, and I'm sitting there going, I want to go, and yet they're going. And then I just went to a wedding the other day, and somebody else got married. Hey, and then the baby dedication, I can't stand it anymore. Not another one. And I don't know what's going on. I think the important thing is that when God does say no, it's the reaction that we have with that no that is so important and vital. How do you react? You see, we have a choice. We can go either one of two ways. We can either sulk and be like little children who just say, oh, I'm not talking to you anymore. You know, and just stay in our bedroom, you know. Or we can seek. Sulk or seek? Which is it? I think David just said, well, I'm just going to continue to seek the Lord. There's got to be more. Maybe as I continue to seek the Lord, that more information will come. And as David was receiving it, the promises of the Lord, all of a sudden, he was overwhelmed with God's response. It totally overshadowed the God's no to him, that he couldn't do what he wanted to do. It's important that our minds are stayed upon Jehovah, finding, as he promised, perfect peace and rest. We need to keep seeking him, even in the midst of a no, yes, because perfect peace and rest isn't with eyes on him. He's going to build me a house? I'm sure David questioned that. Well, I mean,
He's going to build me a house? His seed, God was saying, Solomon,

0: house. But wait, whose house was it? I think when David gets to heaven, God's going to say, David, it was your house. It goes to your account. Because it was in your heart to do it. You were the visionary. You were the one that got the blueprints. You were the one that gathered all the materials to do it. Even though you couldn't do it yourself, look at what he's doing. He starts gathering the materials. You know what that's telling me? When God tells you, no, wait, you can't go to the mission field, well, then you can start to really pray for somebody else and see someone else send forth, and you can start communicating, praying for them, supporting them. And you're going to get the blessings. Just as David's going to get the blessings, I believe, when he gets to heaven for building the temple. It was in his heart to do it. Now, this also is a verse that looks towards Jesus Christ. Not just Solomon as David's seed, but that seed that was way off that will have his throne forever. And of course, that's talking about Jesus Christ, who would take the throne of David, starting with chapter 4 of Revelation, and go on into chapter 19 and apprehend that throne. And that's exactly what Revelations is all about. Jesus coming into the throne of David and taking it over. Notice verse 14, and I will be his father, and he shall be my son. If he commit iniquity, I will chasten him with the rod of men and with the stripes of the children of men. This verse really reveals how God deals with his children. In fact, there's a scripture in John's Gospel, chapter 20, verse 17, where Jesus said to Mary, touch me not, Mary, for I am not ascended unto my father. But I go to my brethren and say to them, I ascend to my Father and your Father, and to my God and your God. You see, John said that to as many as received him, once you receive Jesus Christ, God gives you the power to become a child of God. You become his child, he is then your Father. Beautiful relationship is set up.
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2: This is Minister A Minute from Mike. Today's verse is Proverbs 31:15. She also rises while it is yet night and provides food for her household and a portion for her maidservants. Of course, on Sabbath day, she would have prepared the food ahead of time and then just served it on those days. However, gives with it that she didn't laze around in bed till mid-morning. She got up, actively prepared meals for her family. Let's remember, too, that the five-day work week was not how the Jewish culture operated. They worked Sunday to Friday. Saturday was their Sabbath day of rest. Husbands would work Sunday to Friday many times from sunup to sundown to provide the wages that enabled his wife to buy the clothing and food. In the industrial age, pre-made foods and finished clothing saved people a ton of time, but not necessarily money. As our culture grew more accustomed to cherishing free time, the industry sought to meet that need with pre-made clothing and pre-processed foods. So the concept of getting up before the sun rose to fix meals is a very foreign concept to the Western culture. This has been Ministerial Minute for Mike. Thanks for listening.
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4: Today, whether you eat meat or don't eat meat, it doesn't make any difference. 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You just eat what you want. But the point is, it was teaching Israel, by the way, to make a distinction. And that's important. They had to make a decision, you see, about this. This one's clean, this is unclean. You have to make decisions today as a believer, by the way, about your conduct. You have to make a decision whether you accept Christ or not, whether you're going to study the Word of God, whether you're going to walk in the way that's well-pleasing to Him. All of this is

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0: brief and sobering description of the day of the Lord. Here's Pastor Damian Kyle.
1: Behold, the day of the Lord is coming, and your spoil will be divided in your midst. For I will gather all of the nations to battle against Jerusalem. The city shall be taken, the houses rifled, women ravished. Half of the city will go into captivity, but the remnant of the people shall not be cut off from the city. Then the Lord will go forth and fight against those nations, speaking of the battle of Armageddon, as he fights in the day of battle.

0: Today is the day of man, but the day of the Lord is coming. Hear about it today on According to the Scriptures with Pastor Damian Kyle. The day of the Lord will certainly come. There's no stopping it, but you can be prepared for it. First, by learning about it. It's spoken of in Daniel chapter 11, and that's where we're headed today. But Pastor Damian begins with more on the Antichrist and his rise to power that will lead up to the day of the Lord. Here's Pastor Damian.
1: The first 3.5 years of the 7-year tribulation period going to be marked by his conquest of the world. And then the world will be marked in that early 3.5 years by peace and prosperity under his oversight. During the final 3.5 years, sell all your stock. Don't be here, but all bets are off at that particular point in time. His world government is then going to be pounded by the sealed judgments, the trumpet judgments, the bowl judgments, all of it as it's described in Revelation chapters 6 through 18. Now, toward the end of this 70th seven, that takes us back to chapter 9, 77s are determined upon your people, Daniel, the Jews. And so there's this 1 7-year period that is separate for the end of the age, as God declared that to Daniel in that vision here. And so toward the end of this 70th seven, this 7-year tribulation period, unrest. Things are going to go like gangbusters for him for 3.5 years. And then all of these judgments are going to come against him and the world that follows him. And so the wheels are going to start to come off, and the unrest is going to begin to occur in the world around him. People will begin to rebel against his authority and his kingdom, his final world-ruling empire that he's kind of established, and until ultimately open rebellion will break out against him. And that rebellion and the events that culminate in Jesus' second coming are described to us in chapter 11, verse 40 through 45. And at the time of the end, the king of the south shall attack him. We'll come back and talk about what this represents in a moment. So he will be attacked by the king of the south. And the king of the north shall come against him, that is the Antichrist, come against the Antichrist like a whirlwind, with chariots, horsemen. The king of the north himself, that's the Antichrist, will come against this rebellion against him from the south. He will come like a whirlwind with chariots, horsemen, with many ships, and he shall enter the countries and overwhelm them and pass through. And he shall also enter the glorious land in his invasion there. He will pass through the nation of Israel. Many countries shall be overthrown, but these shall escape from his hand, Edom, Moab, and the prominent people of Ammon. And he will stretch out his hand against the countries, and the land of Egypt shall not escape his wrath. He shall have power over the treasures of gold and silver, and over all of the precious things of Egypt. Also the Libyans and Ethiopians shall follow at his heels. But then news from the east and from the north shall trouble him, and therefore he shall go out with great fury to destroy and annihilate many. And he shall plant the tents of his palace between the seas and the glorious holy mountain, yet he shall come to his end, and no one will help him. So there's this military struggle that's going to characterize the end of the age. These are the events that are going to lead up to the Battle of Armageddon, which culminates in Jesus' second coming, and which brings an end to the 7-year tribulation period. You notice in verse 40 that the Antichrist will be attacked from the south. The first part of the world that rebels against his reign will come from Africa at the time of the end. And so it will be an African army that will be led by Egypt, as we're told in verses 42 and 43. It will be an army that what is being described here is a military force that will involve Egypt, Libya, Ethiopia, and Sudan. as these nations are referred to by their ancient names in the text, and maybe even with all of them then being added to their numbers in terms of the rebellion, maybe a larger Arab alliance in light of the fact that only the area of Jordan escapes his wrath when the Antichrist comes in to knock down this rebellion. And so the first to openly rebel against the Antichrist, very cruel, very demonic dictatorial reign, is going to come from Africa. It will probably inspire at that point other parts of the world to come forth in rebellion as well. He will move very quickly, very decisively to endeavor to stamp out this insurrection. And then we're told in verse 41 that he will face those forces. He will crush the militaries that come from those nations as they will face one another. The Antichrist coming down out of Europe from the north, Africa forces coming up from the south. They will meet in the area of the glorious land, in the land of Israel. This great battle will take place. It is not Armageddon yet. It's a precursor to it. And we're told that Edom and Moab and Ammon, those are ancient names for what we know as Jordan today, they're going to escape his wrath. We know from Revelation chapter 12, Isaiah chapter 16, that at the 3.5 year mark of the 7 year tribulation, when the Antichrist goes into the temple that he allows the Jews to rebuild, he will sit down in the Holy of Holies. He will declare himself to be God and demand to be worshiped as God. That's the abomination that causes desolation that Jesus speaks about in his Olivet Discourse. And then the Jews will realize we have been duped by this guy. And as Jesus declares to the Jews at the moment that they realize the deception has occurred, to run for their lives. And they will run for their lives into these surrounding areas. And Moab, for instance, in Isaiah chapter 16, in verses 1 through 4 would be great for your own individual study. Verses 3 and 4, take counsel, execute judgment, make your shadow like the night in the middle of the day. Hide the outcast, do not betray him who escapes. And this is prophesying of the Jews fleeing from Israel at this point in time, fleeing to get anywhere that they can out of the reach of the Antichrist. They will flee into Moab. And Isaiah then prophesies, declares to Moab, let my outcasts dwell with you, O Moab, be a shelter to them from the face of the spoiler, speaking of the Antichrist. In Revelation chapter 12, verses 12 through 16, we're told that when this abomination that causes desolation occurs, he that persecuted the woman, that is the Jews who gave birth to the Messiah, the Jewish nation gave birth to Jesus as the Messiah. We're told there that the devil has come down to you having great wrath because he knows that he has a short time. And now when the dragon, speaking of the devil, saw that he had been cast to the earth, he persecuted the woman who gave birth to the male child, begins to persecute the Jews. But the woman was given two wings of a great eagle that she might fly into the wilderness to her place. The Jews are supernaturally enabled to flee to this place of refuge where she is nourished for a time, speaking of one, and times, speaking of two, so a total of 3.5 a time from the presence of the serpent, the devil. The Jewish people who flee to Moab will be protected from the Antichrist persecution against them for the final 3.5 years of the tribulation period. And so the serpent spewed water out of his mouth like a flood after the woman, that he might cause her to be carried away by the flood, by this military force that, speaking of a military force that he will send forth, the Antichrist will, inspired by the devil, to chase down these Jews who are now fleeing from the oversight of the Antichrist. He will look, because the devil has a special desire for the destruction of the Jewish people, he will look to try and destroy them. But we're told there in Revelation 12 that the earth helped the woman, and the earth opened up its mouth and swallowed up the flood, speaking of the army which the dragon had spewed out of his mouth. And so somehow they're going to be supernaturally protected from the army that will try to destroy them, and then for that 3.5 years. So this is where I told you that you might get lost in all of this. But next time it'll be clear to you. In verse 43, we see that in putting down this attack that is led by Egypt, that he will invade the African continent as a result. He will plunder on into Egypt. And then in verse 44, at that point in time, he will receive news from the east and from the north that'll trouble him. And the news from the north is that some kind of a military force, maybe emboldened now by this African rebellion, to rebel themselves against the reign of the Antichrist. And so the news from the north, all the way north of all of that, could very well be Russia and allies of Russia, maybe Gog and Magog, sufficiently recovered from the massive defeat of Ezekiel chapters 38 and 39. Which appears to occur 7 years earlier than this event. If the Russians are famous for anything in warfare, it is for reintroducing a whole new wave of human beings into their military forces. And so perhaps a reference to Russia coming now in this moment of vulnerability to rebel against the Antichrist. The news from the east probably speaks of some kind of a military force that is going to come out of the Orient, out of Asia, to come against this reign of the Antichrist, and probably refers to the 200 million man army that is going to come out of the east of the Euphrates that's described in the Revelation, Revelation chapter 9, verses 13 through 17. And then again in Revelation chapter 16, verse 12. And so these two forces look at it as a timely opportunity to rebel against the Antichrist, to overthrow him, one coming from the north, one coming from the east. It is interesting that Time magazine, long ago as May 21st, 1965, they reported that China was capable of fielding an army of 200 million. It's an interesting number to kind of bring out into a secular publication, even all those decades ago, in the light of Scripture. And of course, they could field many more even today. At the end of verse 44 there, the Antichrist will be furious over all of this. He will then turn away from his invasion of the African continent and Egypt, with the intention of moving now north again through the land of Israel to meet the forces that are coming from the north and from the east. And as you venture your eyes there into the early part of verse 45, he will set up the tents of his palace, that is his headquarters for this battle that he is waging between the seas and the glorious holy mountain. And so he will set up his headquarters to stage this military campaign between the Dead Sea and the Mediterranean Sea, somewhere in the vicinity of Jerusalem, while his military headquarters are located there in the area of Jerusalem. The battle itself will take place in the north, in a valley known as the Valley of Megiddo. Zechariah chapter 14, verse 1 speaks to this. Behold, the day of the Lord is coming, and your spoil will be divided in your midst. For I will gather all of the nations to battle against Jerusalem. The city shall be taken, the houses rifled, the women ravished, half of the city will go into captivity, but the remnant of the people shall not be cut off from the city. Then the Lord will go forth and fight against those nations, speaking of the battle of Armageddon, as he fights in the day of battle. And on that day, his feet, that is Jesus' feet at his second coming, will stand on the Mount of Olives, which faces Jerusalem on the east, and the Mount of Olives shall be split in two, from east to west, making a very large valley. Half of the mountain shall move toward the north, and half toward the south. These three great armies, the Antichrist moving north, and then the armies of the north and the east moving south then to meet him. They meet in the land of Israel, in the valley of Megiddo, in order to fight against one another. That's what their intention is to do. But while they're staging now to begin to do battle with one another for world supremacy, Jesus returns at his second coming, and their hatred of God is so great, so much greater than their hatred of one another, they pull back from their battle with one another and then decide that they're going to unite together to fight against Jesus. Not a very good idea. It's not much of a battle, really. Jesus wipes the entire thing out with the words from his mouth. I don't know if he looks at the whole thing and goes, "Oh, brother," or what. I mean, there'll be something more sanctified than that. But it isn't much of a battle. It's kind of the unbattle, the non-battle of Armageddon in some respects. And so the book of Revelation speaks of this. For those of you who are still taking notes, in Revelation chapter 16, verse 16, good to look at verses 12 through 16, but verse 16 speaks to it specifically. And they gathered them together to the place called in Hebrew Armageddon. And then we're told there in verse 45 that the Antichrist, he will come to his end. No one will be able to help him at that point. He will be taken captive, both the Antichrist and the false prophet with him, for judgment at that point. And 2 Thessalonians chapter 2, verse 8, going into New Testament reference to all of this. And then the lawless one, the Antichrist, shall be revealed, whom the Lord will consume with the breath of his mouth and destroy with the brightness of his coming. Revelation chapter 19, verses 11 through 21 speaks to it in its most thorough form. And then I saw heaven open, and behold, a white horse. And he who sat on him was called Faithful and True, and in righteousness he judges and makes war. His eyes were like a flame of fire, and on his head were many crowns. He had a name written that no one knew except himself. And he was clothed with a robe dipped in blood, and his name is called the Word of God, speaking of Jesus now as he prepares for his second coming and this battle. And the armies in heaven, clothed with fine linen, white and clean, followed him on white horses. Now out of his mouth goes a sharp sword, that with it he should strike the nations, and he himself will rule them with a rod of iron. He himself treads the winepress of the fierceness and wrath of God Almighty. And he has on his robe and on his thigh a name written, King of Kings and Lord of Lords. And skip down a few verses there. And I saw the beast and the kings of the earth and their armies gathered together to make war against him who sat on the throne and against his army. And then the beast was captured, and with him the false prophet who worked signs in his presence, by which he deceived those who received the mark of the beast and those who worshipped his image. These two were cast alive into the lake of fire, burning with brimstone. And so Satan loses again, and this brings an end to the Antichrist's reign. Now, as we head into chapter 12 here, there are prophecies of the distant future concerning the Jews are continued in all of this. The chapter division should have occurred at verse 5 in chapter 12 rather than verse 1, because the next four verses are all a continuation of what we have been talking about here. And at that time Michael shall stand up, the great prince who stands watch over the sons of your people. Again, this is Jewish ground, So this is Michael standing up on behalf of the Jews during the Great Tribulation period. It's not the church. And there shall be a time of trouble such as never was since there was a nation, even to that time. And at that time, your people, the Jews, shall be delivered, everyone who is found written in the book of life. And so the Great Tribulation is going to be a time of trouble for the Jewish people. Supremely, that is what it is about. It is a time focusing upon the nation of Israel. 3.5 years of the Great Tribulation will be the single worst period in Jewish history. And we're talking about a history who has known great hardship in their history and the trouble that will come their way at the hands of the Antichrist. But the deception that they will open themselves up to. As Jesus said to the Jewish religious leaders, I have come in my Father's name and you won't accept me. Another will come in his own name, speaking of the Antichrist. Him you will accept. And so speaking of the deception that would one day occur. And so at this time of the end, again, a special relationship to Israel. Through the Antichrist, Satan is going to seek their extermination. Other passages in the Bible confirming this. Jeremiah chapter 30, verse 7, speaking of this time as the time of Jacob's trouble. Very much Jewish ground. Jesus in the Olivet Discourse in Matthew chapter 24, verses 21 and 22. For then there shall be great tribulation, such as has not been since the beginning of the world and until this time, nor ever shall be. Speaking of the Great Tribulation period, Zechariah chapter 13, verses 8 and 9. And it shall come to pass in the land, says the Lord, that 2/3 in it, speaking of the Jews, will be cut off and die, but 1/3 will be left in it. I will bring 1/3 through the fire, will refine them as silver is refined, test them as gold is tested. They shall call on my name. I will answer them. I will say, this is my peace. And each one will say, the Lord is my God. And so according to Zechariah chapter 13, verse 8, only 1/3 of the Jews in the world and in Israel at that time are going to survive this terrible great tribulation. Again, all of it is as described in the persecution of the Jews by the Antichrist, but also the seal judgments, the trumpet judgments, the bowl judgments that fill Revelation chapter 6 through 19.
0: 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But it doesn't have to be your future. Those who truly believe in Jesus will be raptured, escaping this judgment. For God has not appointed his believing church to wrath, but to salvation. Today, on According to the Scriptures, we've been in the book of Daniel. 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The number is 209-545-5530. That's 209-545-5530. Pastor Damian Kyle's studies in Daniel can also be heard online at accordingtothescriptures.com, oneplace.com, or wherever you get your podcasts. 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We'll catch you back here next time for According to the Scriptures when Pastor Damian Kyle will continue our study of Daniel.

0: Why do we get sick? 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Well, Genesis tells us that God's original creation was very good. But when sin came into the world, so did death and suffering, and now creation groans. 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Most bacteria and even viruses still perform their original very good functions, but some have gone rogue and instead cause sickness and disease. Praise God, He promises to someday create a new heaven and new earth free from the curse.
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2: It's 58 degrees.
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0: Oh, Jerusalem, Jerusalem, the one who kills the prophets and stones those who are sent to her. How often I wanted to gather your children together as a hen gathers her chicks under her wings, but you were not willing. See, your house is left to you desolate, for I say to you, you shall see me no more till you say, Blessed is he who comes in the name of the Lord. This has been your sustaining word of the day, brought to you by Calvary Chapel of Manitowoc.
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2: When you have a conviction, you know that you know that you know something is right. It's not even a question. You know it. Sometimes you know it intuitively. Sometimes you know it by experience. But you know it. I'm convinced about Jesus being Lord and what he did for me. And if I were put to the test to say, listen, deny him or die, I'd say, hey, listen, one-way ticket home. Pull the trigger. People like to debate all kinds of opinions. But if we're going to have a level playing field, let's only debate the opinions that you're willing to die for. Then I'll know it's a real conviction and not just some fleeting opinion that you have. What are you willing to stake your life on?

0: Hi there. Thank you for joining us today for Bridging the Gap with Pastor Lloyd Pulley, presented by Calvary Chapel Old Bridge. Well, today we stay in Ephesians 6 as we continue our series centered around spiritual warfare. Now, we all know that one of the key components in winning any battle is to be properly equipped. In our spiritual war with Satan, it's especially important. In Ephesians 6, beginning with verse 14, Paul lays out for us the key pieces of our godly armor. We begin today with the first of two important pieces of equipment, the belt of truth and the breastplate of righteousness. Here's Pastor Lloyd.
1: We have been reflecting on some of these truths here in Ephesians and looking at this passage from verse 10. Let's pick up just a recap. Let's read verse 10. Finally, my brethren, be strong in the Lord and in the power of his might. Put on the whole armor of God that you may be able to stand against the wiles or schemes of the devil. For we do not wrestle against flesh and blood, but against principalities, against powers, against rulers of the darkness of this age, against spiritual hosts of wickedness in the heavenly places. Therefore, take up the whole armor of God that you may be able to withstand in the evil day, and having done all, to stand. And verse 14, notice, stand therefore. And he mentions the first two that we're going to focus on. Lord willing, we'll get through these first two this evening. But he says, having girded your waist with truth and having put on the breastplate of righteousness. Now, all the major doctrines of the Bible actually are found here in Ephesians, this tiny little letter. To live as a believer, putting on Christ, putting off the old. It's a simple matter, except we see now he attends to this idea. Finally, his point is there's a spiritual battle at stake here for all of us. Lies abound in the world, the flesh and the devil. And, well, the devil is a very wise and clever social engineer, psychologist, philosopher, always trying to undo us, and which should remind you, who are you people? Why does he care so much about you? If he says, you know, you're not worth anything, why does he spend his every moment trying to mess with you? We learn that. We realize that every time we get tempted or attacked, it should be a badge of honor, a badge of remembrance. Your soul is much more valuable than you realized. And also that Jesus came to die. So this is very important. Now, we need to be fortified because Satan will use our old members, that is, our old habits, the desires of the flesh, the still attachment to this world, to trick us, to make us think that's us still, that that's the real us, and it's not. Though we might find ourselves straying and wandering and tempted here because of old data that's still jumbling around in our hearts and minds, it's not the real us anymore. We need to be fortified with truth. And so we need this wisdom for protection. You know, the amazing thing is this is what the armor is. It's partly doctrine, and it's partly the right use of doctrine. It's knowledge and wisdom. And of course, if you're reading in the Proverbs, you know, you'll get this picture of the personification of wisdom in Proverbs 8 and how that wisdom is so needed for our lives, but to how to use the knowledge God has given to us. Why do we need such protection with this armor, which is, again, doctrine and the right use of doctrine, teaching and how to use this teaching? Because we have to counteract attacks that the enemy is going to focus on our bodies to destroy us. You know, we would be prone to accuse God when we have a trial or difficulty in that area. And he wants to set us up for that. To counteract the attacks on our will, which we tend to want to walk independently of God. And to counteract attacks on our conscience, because we sometimes feel condemned and we get depressed and feel guilty and worthless. And then we need to counteract the attacks on our minds, which he gets us to trust something other than God. He tricks us. So we need this armor of God. There's no defense on our own. It's this whole armor that works together to give us the big picture of what the Lord is doing. Now, the three lines of attack of his wiles, his schemes, are essentially our thinking, our feelings and experiences, and our will or purpose of action. And those are the focal points of how he attacks us. And if we recognize that, we'll be aware. We'll be like, okay, I see what's going on here. He loves to mess with the proper balance of these things and to get us off balance. intellectually, he attempts to lead us to some incorrect doctrine, false teaching, some counterfeit, some heresy. Then, of course, with our feelings, he, and we'll look at that with the breastplate armor, how he uses worry and discouragement and attacks on our assurance. And then finally, our will or purpose of action. We will be looking at that down the road. But this is the first thing that I want to focus on. This belt of truth. He says, stand there, verse 14, which is really what we're going to look at. Having girded your waist with truth. Now, they would have understood what that was. In fact, the word waist was an old English word was translated loins. They had long flowing robes, and when it came time to get some work done, they would grab those robes and they'd gird them up. Peter says, gird up the loins of your mind. That is, you know, be sober, rest your hope fully on the things of God. Because here's what happens with us. We need to be ready with that which is most important. But have you noticed how the mind, your mind can be so tended toward trivia, get distracted with a myriad of dumb things, and you realize the thing you set out to do, you end up getting distracted from. I can't tell you how the attack this week on that was for me. I have a bunch of to-dos and a lot of things to catch up on. And I found myself getting caught up with minutiae. And I'm like, Lord, help. And, you know, it came to a point where I realized, okay, so I get this. This is an attack. I understand this. But we need to be girded with truth. This is, well, there's the truth that you could say the inner understanding of what is right, the truth of action, honesty in what we do, but also the truth of the sword of the Spirit. Later on will be mentioned the sword of the Spirit, which is the word of God. It's like that moment of perfect truth that we need for the moment. But here, this belt, this piece of the armor in the Roman soldier, which Paul would have been very aware of. I mean, imagine he didn't have very many illustrations to draw on while he's in prison. So, hey, there's a soldier and he's got this armor protecting his body. I'll use those pieces of armor as an illustration for the truth of the Bible. And so he takes this first thing and he notices that the Roman soldier, and this is true, that all of the armor that the soldier wore would be connected or held together by this belt. Not just a belt that holds up your pants like we think of a belt. This was something that actually held everything in place. Truth is like that. The whole body of truth. The importance of this armor is if you don't stay connected with truth and you get distracted, entangled in opinion, you know, this is the real challenge. You know, there's all kinds of opinions, a host of opinions about all kinds. Everybody has an opinion. All the goals and ambitions and interests and luxuries and hobbies. We meander through life with all these ideas that we pick up here and there, unfocused. And what we need is to know what's most important. I think it was Henry Ford that said one of the most challenging things he had was teaching people to do things in the order of their importance. That this is so true. We have a hard time with that. And the idea is, even earlier, he says, you know, we're no longer to be children tossed to and fro. When you think about children, they're all over the place. They forget, they're distracted, they start out with a chore, they forget what they're doing, they don't finish it, and you wonder, what are you doing? And they, what? You know, they don't know. They easily get carried away with their feelings, their emotion. They're easily deceived. I mean, you ever seen kids, you know, you can trick them so easily. You know, I do a little coin trick and it gets them every time. And it's so easy to figure out. But to children, they're easily deceived. This is like a child. So how do you not have that, you know, susceptibility? Well, the difference between opinion and belief, and what I would say conviction, is a difference of intensity. You know, when you have a conviction, you know that you know that you know something is right. It's not even a question. You know it. Sometimes you know it intuitively. Sometimes you know it by experience. But you know it. I'm convinced about Jesus being Lord and what he did for me. And if I were put to the test to say, listen, deny him or die, I'd say, hey, listen, one-way ticket home. Pull the trigger. Because I know who I believed. I know, and I'm certain in that. I have a conviction about that. People like to debate all kinds of opinions. But if we're going to have a level playing field, let's only debate the opinions that you're willing to die for. Then I'll know it's a real conviction and not just some fleeting opinion that you have that you want to test. What are you willing to stake your life on? And this is the idea of this truth. Help us to keep from getting tangled in all the opinions, because Satan is so clever at all the different options.
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1: Isn't that what he did to Eve in the garden? Now, God said you can't eat of all the trees of the garden. And did God really say you're going to die? You know, he revises history. And boy, that's going on in our nation right now. We have forgotten who we are as a nation. Marx said, he without a heritage is easily persuaded. Destroy the history, destroy the landmarks, destroy the things that made us what we are. Forget that, and you can create a whole new generation. You know, indoctrinate the next generation. Well, this is true spiritually. Satan wants to indoctrinate us with questions and doubts about God and what he's revealed himself. But Jesus said, if you abide in my word, you will know the truth, and you're my disciples. You'll know the truth, and the truth shall set you free. Truth. The Bible gives us truth. Gives us truth about ourselves. One of the first things I learned when I opened the Bible is I learn a lot about me. Doesn't take but the third chapter, I realize, well, this is the cause of all the trouble in the world. Sin entered. And it explains a lot of the deranged eye things that are going on in the world. People will argue that there can't be a God because of look at this and that, and that makes no sense, and why did he create that, and why do you allow that? Well, all of that just proves that this world is under the domain of the devil, as the Bible says. Because Adam and Eve sold out, high treason. They were given the charge to take care of the earth. And they disobeyed and were cast out of the garden. So the first truth about ourselves is, well, we're a bundle of contradictions, really. Our chief problem is pride. It cuts us off from God. Then sensuality keeps us bound to this earth. That's our problem. The psalmist said in Psalm 51:6, you desire truth in the inward parts. And that's really the need. We need that belt of truth to be able to help all those things keep together, because we are easily deceived about ourselves. Romans 1:8 says the trajectory of human nature is to suppress the truth in unrighteousness. Listen, what's another way of saying that? Everything's just what information you get is often fake. It's not real. It's truth that's suppressed. It's truth that's de-emphasized so that you don't even recognize it anymore. You know, the idea of caring for people individually has been twisted into you've got to not just tolerate people who are sinning, but living a life that God's not blessed, you know, a life that he didn't intend. And you've got to actually admit that this is way it's going. I mean, it's crazy. The truth is suppressed. Who has control of the mainstream of information that gets to us? Satan is ultimately the great marketer. He knows. And he goes on in Romans 1 when he says in verse 25, they exchanged the truth of God for the lie and served and worshiped the creation rather than the creator. So we have a problem with truth. That's the truth about ourselves. Then there's the truth about God, how his nature is so often distorted by Satan. All the false notions. You could talk about cults. You could talk about heresies. All of that would include the reason why when you're familiar with the Bible, when I can get you, when I can encourage you, when I can convince you, and you're convinced by the Lord to read your Bibles every day and memorize passages and hide it richly in your heart, no one's going to pull the wool over your eyes. You'll have wisdom. You'll have understanding. You'll be able to weigh everything you see and hear with truth. And it holds everything together. Because there's so many false notions about God. Some of those believable lies and deceptions. One is God is not good. That's what Eve fell for. Hey, God's holding out on me. You know, he knows if I eat this tree, this fruit, I'll be like him. And why doesn't he want me to do that? What is he holding out on me? And she believed the lie. You know how it is in our nature. You tell a child, don't touch that stove. Oh, really? What will happen if I do? You know, ow. You know, this is human nature. This is the reality. We have these false notions that God is not good. If anybody tells you to do anything, we have this natural instinct against authority. We want to question it and rebel against it. It comes from this idea that God is not good. God is a liar. Every ism of man, relativism, truth is ever changing. So God is not truth. Truth is personal, subjective to you, your truth. Truth is only what you can see, empiricism. That's what I measure as truth. Truth is abstract, you know, what is ideal? Truth is only an experience. What is my experience? Truth is synonymous with creation, pantheism. It's all truth. Truth is what works, pragmatism. All the isms of man, they basically distort what is true. There's also the lie that this life is all that counts. And when you get that in the matrix of your mind, and you think, you know, you only live once. I mean, little slogans that we don't realize how much affect us. You only live once. Go for the gusto. And we spend our time trying to check off the things that we want to do, the bucket list things, because we're going through this life and this is all that counts. You know, in fact, Satan said to God of Job, a distortion. He said, all that a man has, he'll give for his skin. And Job's answer to that is, though he slay me, yet I will trust in him, because he understood the true God. You know, already talked about, you can be like God. That was the distortion he gave to Eve. That God will work for you. That's another distortion in religion. That, you know, religion is just a way for you to, you know, learn some secrets and learn how to manipulate the structure of, and you can use faith to claim what you want. And of course, there's the lie, the easy way is the best way. I'll tell you what, as a young believer, this stumbled me many times. I thought as soon as I encountered resistance, well, maybe that's not the way I should go. Let's go this way. And then you realize that that's how you grow. When you encounter resistance to what is right, don't give up. Keep going forward. Listen, sometimes you're going to encounter resistance in a marriage. It's going to be hard to... Listen, I my best friend going into college, and we couldn't stand each other after 2 weeks living together 24/7. That's natural for any... Two people getting together, you know, they love each other. We just love each other. I do. I'll never forsake you. And then 2 weeks later, you want to get out of the marriage. It's natural to have those feelings, but what do? The easy way is not the right way. You want to understand that truth is there's sometimes some hard realities. But we have to contend for the faith. The two big concerns are cults and heresies. And cults are the pseudo-Christian groups. They act like they're Christian, but they come with these particulars. So if you want to understand how to gird your loins with truth, you need to be able to recognize what is true Christianity. When you understand that well, you'll be able to recognize when something deviates. Some of the marks of cults are pretty obvious. One is they get extra revelation outside the Bible. In other words, somebody came up with this idea, some new way of doing it. And, you know, sometimes the simple question is the best. Like, where'd you get your information? I think it's wonderful to talk to people from different religions and just ask them questions. So why do you believe that? Where did you get the information? How do you know it's true? You can answer those questions if you're familiar with your scriptures. You can answer how you know it's true and where you got the information. But if there's an authority other than scriptures, like the Jehovah Witnesses have the Watchtower organization to give you the direction that it goes. And Mormons have the Book of Mormon. And you have other extra biblical things for different groups. Everything has to be tested with that which we know came from God. In fact, the amazing thing is in the Book of Mormon, you just have to accept what it's saying, that it's the revelation of Jesus to the Indians, and all of the geographical places it mentions are there, even though none of them have been found archaeologically. Now, the Bible is not like that. The Bible is rooted in history. You can go over to the scriptures, or you can go over to Israel, and let's see, there's supposed to be a city between here and there, and you see the mound there, you dig it up, you find evidence of it. It's rooted in history. So, extra-biblical revelation, why would I trust anybody's opinion outside the Bible? I know the Bible is real. It's been tested and proven, and it hasn't changed. That's the most amazing thing. People say, the Bible's changed. No. We found writings back in the first

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3: It's 59 degrees.
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5: Today's Wisdom for Women is Proverbs 16, verse 11. Honest weights and scales are the Lord's. All the weights in the bag are His work. Here's the history of the reference to weights and scales. People then did not have pre-packaged things like we do now. When you went to the market to buy butter or cheese, they weighed it on a scale and you paid per weight. In Leviticus 19, God said, "Use honest scales and honest weights." Unfortunately, some grocers would use one scale that weighed heavier when they were selling and one that weighed lighter when they were buying. That's just not right, is it? The New Living puts it this way. The Lord demands fairness in every business deal. He sets the standard. So ladies, how does this apply to us? Well, if you run a business, be fair. Don't cut corners. Don't cheat anyone. I like the policy, under promise and over deliver. If you work in a business, give an honest day's work. If you work in a daycare, treat those children as you would want someone to treat yours. If you work as a cook in a restaurant, handle the food like you would want someone to handle your food. Some Christians think they can have two lives, one that's lived inside the church and one that's lived outside in the everyday world. Not so.

0: 1 Corinthians 6:20 tells us, "You were bought with a price. 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
1: I always find it interesting when we try to get involved in growing the church is we leave out one person, and that's the person of the Holy Spirit. The Bible says God adds to the church daily those being saved. That doesn't mean we don't go out and witness, but it's God who's doing the work. And, you know, sorry, I don't mean to get off on this, but are we building our church, making it grow, or are we building up the kingdom of God? Are we looking for a place in heaven for Calvary Chapel of Manitowoc to be in? And look at our group over here. There is no group over there. It's called the body of Christ. We're the bride of Christ. We're all going to be gathered together. And so if people get saved, they go somewhere else to get fed, praise God, grow in the Lord. Use the gifts that God has given you. Don't leave out God in this. It's our whole purpose. So to me, this is a very important letter, actually two letters that Paul wrote to Timothy. And we're going to be focusing this morning, and it's just an introduction. I know, you guys, when I told you last week, we're only doing two verses. Two verses? I could have done one, okay? So I'm doing twice as many. Yeah, you've seen it. That's right. We'll pick up a little bit as we move on. Don't worry. Chapter 1 of 1 Timothy, verse 1. Paul, an apostle of Jesus Christ by the commandment of God our Savior, and the Lord Jesus Christ, our hope. To Timothy, my true son in the faith, grace, mercy, and peace from God our Father and Jesus Christ, our Lord. So this first letter is part of a group of letters, three letters actually, called the pastoral epistles. 1 Timothy, 2 Timothy, and Titus. And this is written towards the end of Paul's life. So everything that is heavy upon his heart, all those things that he wants to share before he goes home to be with the Lord, he's sharing with Timothy and Titus. Leaders in the church in Ephesus was Timothy. Titus was in Crete. And as the book of Acts closes, we're told this, then Paul dwelled two whole years in his own rented house, received all who came to him, preaching the kingdom of God and teaching the things which concern the Lord Jesus Christ with all confidence, no one forbidding him. So Paul is in prison in Rome, but that's not the end of the story. When Acts closes, there's still some time for Paul. He's released from prison, and during this time, he revisited some of the churches he ministered to, including Ephesus. Some say he traveled as far as Spain. But in Ephesus, he sees savage wolves have come into the church, and savage wolves rose up from within the church trying to bring in their destructive heresies, something Paul had warned them when he met the Ephesian elders in Acts chapter 20. He said, therefore, take heed to yourselves and to all the flock among which the Holy Spirit has made you overseers to shepherd the church of God which he purchased with his own blood. For I know this, that after my departure, savage wolves will come in among you, not sparing the flock. Also from among yourselves, men will rise up speaking perverse things to draw away the disciples after themselves. So Paul was warning them, guys, be on guard, be prepared. But they were not doing this, even though they were warned. And that's just like today. God has warned us, right, of the last days, what it's going to be like. Many of the pastors from long ago have warned us what was creeping into the church and now flooding into the church. And we haven't heeded the warning. Paul said in 1 Timothy 4:1, the Spirit expressly says that in the latter times some will depart from the faith, giving heed to deceiving spirits and doctrines of demons. In other words, if you are teaching things contrary to the word of God, you're teaching a doctrine of demon. That's pretty serious. And these last days, we should be so on guard. Because Jesus warned us, take heed that no one deceives you. He was talking about during the tribulation period. But keep in mind that prior to the start of the labor pains, the tribulation period, women sometimes have Braxton Hicks contractions, pre-labor pains. So what we're seeing, you know, with, you know, the pestilence, with the earthquakes, with the rumors of wars, and with deception, as these are the pre-labor pains for what's coming. This is just the beginning. When the labor starts, we're gone. But we're seeing deception at such an alarming rate today. I told you before, you know, one of the big things is, hey, there is no rapture. We're going through the tribulation period. And my response to them is, Have you not read? Have you not read what the scriptures say? We're going to be taken out before that 70th week of Daniel takes place, because that 70th week of Daniel, that last seven-year period of time, the focus is Israel. It's not the church. Read Daniel chapter 9. So we're going to be gone, and then God is going to pour out his wrath upon a Christ-rejecting world. So here's a problem that's going on in Ephesus, these false teachers. And Paul's there to fix the problem, to correct those errors. And he says, Timothy, I want you to stay in Ephesus to deal with these problems, to get the people moving in the right direction. He's kind of their pastor, in a sense. And Paul left Timothy there, and he continued on to Macedonia, where he wrote this first letter to Timothy and Titus, probably around 63, 64 AD, Titus being written shortly after this first letter. Well, then in around 64 AD, Nero burned Rome and blamed the Christians for this devastation. And by 66 AD, Paul was rearrested. Persecution against Christians was growing and growing. And in prison, he wrote 2 Timothy as he's preparing for his execution. He knew he wasn't going to get out of there. Now, the exact date of Paul being put to death for his faith, we don't know for sure. But according to the tradition, we're told that Paul was beheaded just west of Rome on the Ostian Way in about 66 AD. Some say 67. That's the time frame. And here's the thing. Think about the church in 2023. What is the church to be about? What is the church to do? How would you answer that? I'm sure we all have ideas. And the problem is, we've lost the concept of what it's about. Like I said, we've become consumers. What do you have for me? The real way to look at the church is, I have this gift, how can I serve you? Because we all have gifts that we've been given. But a lot of people feel that the church is an organization led by a hierarchy of leaders, kind of like the army. Others say that the church is a social relief agency whose sole purpose for existing is to distribute to the community those things that will meet the needs of the people in that community, kind of like the Red Cross. Others think that the church is kind of a place to provide valuable services, in a sense, useful place to go if you die. I don't know, you really don't go there, but, you know, you get married, have a baby, want to get baptized, that's the place to go. Some think of it as a social club. You know, when I first came up here, probably for the first 10, 15 years, I get calls all the time. So how many women you have in your church? Those are from young guys. They never ask me about doctrine. There's very few. I probably have had two or three phone calls in 28 years where the people said, what do you teach? Most people want to know, how many singles do you have? Like, it's a pickup joint here. It's a social club. Sorry, that's not what we're about. Others think, you know, it's a building that has steeples and glass windows and all that. No. The church is, first of all, the church is not a building. I know we think of it as a building, but we are the church. The church is people, okay? And because we don't know what the church is, we've lost our mission. Bring the gospel message. You see, we're not an organization. How many of you are card-carrying members of Calvary Chapel? Well, what do you mean none of you? Didn't you get the cards? I mail them out like Medicare cards, you know? I'm 65, I'm getting them from everyone. You know, join Medicare with us. You don't have a card because there are no cards. We're a living organism. We're part of the body of Christ. We don't need a card. When you get to heaven, you're not going to go, here, I've got my salvation card here. Pastor Joe gave it to me. No, we're saved by the blood of Christ, guys. We're the body of Christ made up of many, many different members. We're an organism. And Paul talked about that in 1 Corinthians 12, verses 12 through 27. For as the body is one and has many members, but all the members of that one body being many are one body, so also is Christ. For by one Spirit we were all baptized into one body, whether Jews or Greeks, whether slaves or free, and have all been made to drink into one Spirit. For in fact, the body is not one member, but many. If the foot should say, because I am not a hand, I am not of the body, is it therefore not of the body? And if the ear should say, because I am not an eye, I am not of the body, is it therefore not of the body? If the whole body were an eye, where would be the hearing? If the whole were hearing, where would be the smelling? But God has set the members, each one of them, in the body just as he pleases. And I like that. God places us in the body of Christ, and we use the gifts that God has given us to bless the people. And what an awesome thing. the body has many different parts, right? But it's still the same body. DNA, the building blocks of your body, and yet look at how vastly different each body part is. Because in Christ, there's a diversity of people with gifts, but one body. Not an organization. But we've made the church into an organization where we have CEOs now. The pastor is the CEO of the organization. No. You know who is the head of the church? Jesus is. Okay? The pastor oversees the church, but he needs to remember that Christ is in charge, and he's the one that's directing. Many members, yet one body. And when one hurts, we hurt with them. When one rejoices, we should rejoice. Sometimes that rejoicing thing is hard. Well, what do you mean that person just is doing this ministry? What about me? No, rejoice in it. Rejoice. You know, as a diabetic, I shouldn't be wearing sandals, but I do because I really like them. And for whatever reason, at my desk, I have my chair, and I have a little plastic runner underneath it, but it was lifted up over the wheel. And I walked into my office, and guess what? My toenail, I almost tore completely off. I'm calling Julie. She didn't hear me. Now, thank God for cell phones, right? Because my cell phone is right. Julie, you got to come down here. You got to get me something because I'm bleeding all over the place. That pain shot up my leg, but it was just my toe. Ow. And that's the body of Christ. We should be so interconnected with each other. And apart, we're really nothing. We're just doing our own thing. That's why I don't understand Christians that are just independent and are on their own and don't need anyone else. How do you not? You know, do you need your arm? Yeah. You said you're independent, so you've split up your body, the body of Christ. Don't do it. We need each other. And I understand that there are those, because of health issues, can't make it to church. I understand that. But let me also say this. They're still part of the body of Christ. And maybe they can't do certain ministries, but they can pray. And isn't that a vital part of the church? Absolutely. That's a heavy artillery. We're doing a ministry, doing Sunday school. There are those that can't make it to church that were praying for Vacation Bible School, and how awesome. We saw four kids get baptized and one teenager get baptized. How awesome. But I wonder if we didn't pray, if we would have seen any results. You see the importance? And again, the church is not a social agency that's around just to help the needs of others. Yeah, it's part of what the church does. But if you're just handing out things to help them, you only help them for a very short period of time because they will spend eternity in hell apart from Christ. So have you really helped them? No. And again, church is not just to be married and die in. It's not a social club to gather for fellowship. It's not a building. It's a living organism. It should be alive. You know, was it the church in Sardis, the letter that Jesus wrote, said, I know you are alive, but you're dead. You're spiritually dead. You're just an institution. Now, even Calvary Chapels could become like that. Hey, we're Calvary Chapel. This is the way we do it, and we don't need to change anything. Well, be sensitive to what God is doing. Be open to what God is doing. How important. The church, the Greek word for church is ekklesia, assembly of called out ones. What does it mean? Well, where were we called out from? We're called out from the world, right? And what does the church want to do? We want to be more like the world. We're called out of it, and then we're going back to it. That's just like the Jews going back to Egypt. Oh, there were leeks and good things there. Hey, let's just fit in. We'll go back there. It's fine. You were crying out to God. You were being beaten. You were in slavery. And now you want to go back to that. And that's what the church wants to do. We've been called out. Don't go back. And really, you know, we are ambassadors for Christ. We're representing him. And that's really, really important, because an ambassador who, say you're an ambassador for the United States to China, wherever, you cannot go to China and tell the leaders there whatever you want. Why? Because you're an ambassador for the president of the United States. And so you are representing him. The things that you say have to be in accordance with what the president has to say. We're ambassadors for Christ. So as we go out into this world, we're to speak what God has given to us. Pretty simple. And yet we miss that many times. Remember what the whole theme of these letters to Timothy, I write so that you may know how you ought to conduct yourself in the house of God, which is the church of the living God, the pillar and the ground of the truth. That's what we're about. The pillar and the ground of the truth. And we'll deal with that when we come to that section because it's really important. But we have to have the proper doctrine. How could you bring a proper gospel if you don't know the truths of God found in the Word of God? You can't. You know, that's like a lot of these movie stars and famous people, they get saved and immediately they're put in the spotlight and they start talking. You go, what are you saying? You know, that makes no sense. You know, why? Because they're little baby Christians and put in front of everybody. They got to grow up. They got to be discipled. So important. And things here in Ephesus were out of control. They were out of order. And Timothy, you stay there. You put things back in order. You get things back to the truths of God found in the Word of God. And so he shares on public worship, the selection and qualification of church leaders. How do we do that? Pastors, personal life and public ministry, how to confront sin in the church, the role of women, the care of widows, and how to handle money. I was really hoping that role of women, the women's retreat, would be on that Sunday, but missed it. I didn't plan that correctly, so the women will be here, but we'll deal with it. And we're getting screens put up here just for protection. No. When we get to it, and I don't want to get off too much here, but when we get to the role of men and women in the church, it's beautiful. It's out of order when we mess up on that. And look at churches today that have messed up on these roles, not only within the family, but within the church itself. And look at the problems that come in. So, again, very important information that Paul is going to be dealing with in not only 1 Timothy, but 2 Timothy as well. Now, who is this guy Timothy? Now, maybe you don't know much about him. He was the son of an unbelieving Greek father and a believing Jewish mother named Eunice, a believing Jewish grandmother named Lois. I think they got saved when Paul was there visiting. They lived in Lystra. Paul met with them on his first missionary journey in Acts 16. And I think that's when Timothy got saved as well. You know, he's kind of the spiritual father of Timothy. That's why he talks about Timothy being my son in the faith. And he was a young man and probably in his mid-30s. And yet he had his work cut out for him. And it wasn't going to be easy in Ephesus. He had to deal with those problems, and Paul wants to encourage him. He wants to equip him for this work, and he needed that encouragement. You know, I see Paul. Paul was a hard-nosed guy. He was a tough dude. Paul didn't back down. Timothy, I think, was a little bit more timid. You know, he wasn't like in-your-face type of guy. Paul was. And so Paul's telling Timothy, I want you to stay there. I want you to do these things. He's encouraging him to continue in the work. And by the time he gets to 2 Timothy, he goes, Timothy, this is yours, man. You're going to need to take over here because I'm going home to be with the Lord. And, you know, it's obvious who wrote these letters. It starts out with what? Paul. Why do so many people want to say, well, Paul really didn't write this letter? We saw it in the 19th century with the rise of higher criticism. I don't know. It makes it really simple. Paul, an apostle of Jesus Christ. Can I believe that? Well, if I don't believe that, why do I believe anything that's in the scripture, right? I mean, the early church believed that Polycarp, Clement of Rome, Ignatius, 3rd century as well, Clement of Alexandria, Origen, they said Paul wrote them. So why do they want to say that Paul didn't write them? To discredit the Bible. To get you to start doubting what God has said in his word. Has God indeed said? Remember who said that? That was Satan said it to Eve in the Garden of Eden. Has God indeed said? And that's the challenge over and over today. And we have to say to a question like that, have you not read? Have you? That's what Jesus told the religious leaders. I love it. These were the guys that knew all this about the scriptures. They studied them. Have you not read what the scriptures say? I don't care what you feel. What does God's word have to say? That's the most important thing. In fact, the Proverbs 30 says, every word of God is pure. He's a shield to those who put their trust in him. Do not add to his words, lest he rebuke you and you found to be a liar. There you go. Now, remember that Paul's name, before he got saved, he was called Saul. Saul means, you know, asked for, prayed for. Remember, he was a Pharisee. And he was a brilliant man. Gamaliel kept trying to get him more and more books because he was such a ferocious reader. He studied so much. He was incredibly brilliant. And so they looked to him. But then he becomes Paul after he gets saved. Little, small. Why? In the sight of God, I'm nothing. It's all because of him I can do what I'm doing. And that's an important place to be. Because once we think, you know, without me, I wonder what God's going to do. You're in serious trouble, aren't you? You know, if God's like, oh man, I hope Joe doesn't get sick here because then we're really doomed. I don't know who's going to take over. Are you kidding me? You know, when I came up here, remember the pastor that was over this church had left. And for, I don't know, was it almost a year before the Lord brought me up here, opened that door, which again is, you know, a God story. But did God sustain the church? Yeah, why? Because it's his church. And he can do that. And so we have to know where we stand. We're little. We're small. God is almighty. And he's the one who's in control. You know, Paul himself was not a big guy, probably not a great looking guy. I mean, second century writer says he was a man of small stature with a bald head and crooked legs with eyebrows that met together and a hooked nose. All right. Well, I guess 2 Corinthians 10, it says, for his letters, they say, are weighty and powerful. This is, they're talking about Paul there in Corinth. But his bodily presence is weak and his speech contemptible. Yeah, he's just a little guy. He's got crooked legs and hooked nose, eyebrows that meet in the center. Yeah, but look at the letters that he wrote through the inspiration of the Holy Spirit. He was not a rock star pastor. If they had rock, well, he did have rocks in Israel, but not rock star like we think today. He was just a nobody that God used very, very powerfully. And he opens up here, he says, look, I'm an apostle of Jesus Christ. The word apostle means one who has been sent forth with a commission. And like I said, an ambassador representing the king or head of state, Paul's representing Jesus. In the broadest sense of the word apostle, we are all apostles in the broadest sense of the word. In the strictest sense of the word apostle, that was the 12, okay? The office of apostle, the office of prophets have passed off the scene. Paul talks about that in Ephesians, that they laid the foundations of the church, the apostles and prophets. Do we need more foundation? No, the foundation's been built. We have the word of God. What's now being built is the church with believers. And as Paul said, 2 Corinthians 5:20, now then, we are ambassadors for Christ. As though God were pleading through us, we implore you on Christ's behalf, be reconciled to God. Isn't that our mission? Be reconciled to God. Doesn't your heart break when you're sharing and they don't want to hear it? You go, oh. When I first got saved, you know, and I was sharing with my family, I thought, man, they're going to see what I see. This is so obvious. And, you know, I was a little gung-ho, and, you know, I kind of told my mom, you know, about the Lord and my dad. And my mom said, you know, everyone just believes whatever they want about the Bible. You can interpret it any way you want. And I thought, oh, I know what to say here. Mom, here, read this. Jesus said, I am the way, the truth, and the life. No man comes to the Father except through me. You think that someone else invented the atomic bomb? No, it was my mom and dad. Boom! Why were they so upset? Because there is no other way to interpret that verse. I had shattered their traditions. And I didn't mean to destroy them that way. But boy, it was very hard. I was not allowed to even pray over meals and with them. Nothing. They did allow my children, which was their mistake, because you should have heard my kids' prayers. I'd watch my mom. She'd be rolling her eyes. Oh, my God. Is he ever going to end? You know? And I'm like, go for it. Go for it. But we're ambassadors for Christ. We're representing him wherever we go. And we implore people, urge them to receive Jesus as their Lord and Savior. And for Paul to be an apostle, he didn't obtain this title by his own will or efforts. God gave it to him. But why does he have to say it? Didn't Timothy already know who Paul was? Well, of course he did. Well, then why say Paul an apostle of Jesus Christ? Here's the reason. This letter was not just for Timothy. It was to be read in the churches.

That's all the time we have for today's teaching. If you would like a personal copy of this message, mention today's date when you contact us. Our mailing address is Calvary Chapel, Manitowoc, Post Office Box 224, Manitowoc, Wisconsin, 54221-0224. 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Until next time, may the Lord nourish you with His sustaining word.

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2: 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This radio program is a chapter-by-chapter, verse-by-verse study through the entire Bible. And on today's edition of The Word for Today, Pastor Chuck continues his message, He That Says, as we pick up in 1 John chapter 1, verse 1. And now, with today's study, here's Pastor Chuck.
3: He that saith, verse 4 of chapter 2, I know him. Great thing to say, isn't it? Oh, yes, I know him. He that says, I know him, and keeps not his commandments, is a liar. We'll cover that a little more thoroughly as we go through tonight. Verse 6, he that saith, he abides in him. Another glorious thing to say. Oh, yes, I abide in him. Wonderful thing to say. But it's not just saying it. If I truly abide in him, then I will be walking as he walked. We become one. And then finally in chapter 4, verse 20, if a man say, I love God, and a lot of people have made that claim, I love God, and hates his brother, he is a liar. So it's not what I say that counts. What I say can be deceptive. I can even deceive myself. And to say that I love God is a glorious thing, but if I hate my brother, then that's a lie. It's interesting how that there seems to be so often this inconsistency in people's lives. We say one thing and do another, or we do one thing and say another. We have one of these little girls, and I have dozens of them that I just adore, and they're always coming up to me and saying, hi, Chuck, or whatever. And I just love these little girls and little fellas, too. And it's just so neat. And it's so cute, really, the things, the concepts in their little minds. And there's this one little girl this morning. She's probably somewhere between 2 and 3. And she told her mother, I want to go to the church and see the Godfather. And she's talking about me, and she thought I was God's father. And she said, well, then who is God's father, you know? Another little girl that always has to say hi to me whenever she comes and come up and give me a hug and a kiss. The other day, the family was going off on Sunday, and so they said, well, no, we can't go to church today because, you know, we're going to take a trip today, and we're not going to be able to go to church. And she put her hands on her hips and she says, damn, I wanted to go to church. Inconsistencies, they show up early. It's not always what I say. It's what I am, what I'm doing. Now, I can know. In fact, God wants me to know. He wants me to be assured. Part of the purpose of this epistle was to bring me assurance. I've written these things unto you that believe that you may know that you have eternal life. How can we know? How do we know what we know? And as we go through this epistle, we find there are many ways by which we can know certain truths. Verse 3, chapter 2. and hereby we do know that we know him. Now, if I say I know God and don't keep his commandments, I'm a liar. But here's how I can know that I really know him. If I keep his commandments. Verse 5, chapter 2. But whoso keepeth his word in him, verily is the love of God perfected, and hereby we know that we are in him. How can I know that I am in him? Because his love is being perfected in my life. Now over in chapter 3, verse 16. Hereby perceive we the love of God. How can I know that God loves me? Because he laid down his life for us. You know that the Bible only seeks to prove God's love at the cross. Whenever the Bible wants to declare or to prove to you that God loves you, it always points to the cross. The fact that Jesus laid, here in his love, not that we love God, but he loved us and gave his son to be the propitiation for our sins. It always points to the cross. God so loved the world that he gave his only begotten son. Here in his love, not that we love God, but that God loved us and sent his son to die. So, hereby we perceive the love of God. Now, verse 19, and hereby we know that we are of the truth. How is that? Verse 18, little children, let us not love in word, neither in tongue, but in deed and truth. When I'm loving by my deeds, loving deeds, that's loving in truth. And by that I know that I'm of the truth. Verse 24, hereby we know that we abide, or that he abides in us, by his Spirit that he has given us. How do I know that he is abiding in me, the Holy Spirit's indwelling my life? How can I know the truth? Verse 2 of chapter 4. Hereby know we the Spirit of God. So many churches, so many religions. How can I know? Every spirit that confesses that Jesus Christ has come in the flesh is of God. And every spirit that confesses not that Jesus Christ has come in the flesh is not of God. This is the spirit of Antichrist. Verse 6 of chapter 4. We are of God, and he that knoweth God hears us, and he that is not of God does not hear us. And hereby know we the spirit of truth and the spirit of error. Whether or not the person will listen to the truth. Verse 13 of chapter 4. Going back to 12, no man has seen God at any time. If we love one another, God dwells in us, and his love is perfected in us, and hereby know we that we dwell in him. How? Because his love is perfected in me. And then finally in chapter 5, verse 2, by this we know that we love the children of God, when we love God and keep his commandments. So how we know what we know? Interesting epistle. Let's go back to chapter 1 and begin our study. It's interesting to compare the first verse of this chapter with the first verse of the Bible and the first verse of John's Gospel. The first verse of the Bible, in the beginning, God created the heavens and the earth. You know, you have to have a starting point. Might as well start at the beginning. In the beginning, God. He was before the beginning. God has always existed. In the beginning, God. How long ago was that? Whoa. You know, our minds can't conceive or fathom. You can go crazy trying to figure out how long ago that was. But God was there. In the beginning, God. Now, in the gospel, in the beginning was the Word, the Logos. The Word was with God, and the Word was God, and the same was in the beginning with God. Now, as he begins his epistle, he said, that one who was from the beginning, which we have heard, which we have seen with our eyes and have looked upon. That in the Greek is gazed, transfixed, and steadfastly at. I mean, really studied, analyzed. And our hands have handled of the word of life. For this life was manifested, we have seen it, and bear witness and show unto you that eternal life which was with the Father and was manifested unto us. So in the beginning, God. In the beginning was the Word. That which was from the beginning was manifested. We saw, we stared, we heard, we touched. John came, as did the other disciples, to the awareness of who Jesus actually was. They realized that when they heard Jesus talking, they were listening to God talk. When they were watching Jesus, they were actually seeing God. And when they touched him, they were actually touching God. Imagine what that must have done to them, to realize that when I put my hand on his shoulder, I was actually touching God. When he put his hand on my shoulder or patted me on the back, God was touching me. We handled, we touched, we heard, we saw the one that was from the beginning. You remember Micah's prophecy of the birthplace of Jesus. And thou, Bethlehem, though thou be little among the provinces of Judah, yet out of thee shall come he who is to rule my people Israel, whose goings forth have been from old, from everlasting. The eternal life always existed. In the beginning, the Word with God was God. But the Word was made flesh, and he dwelt among us, and we beheld his glory as of the only begotten of the Father, full in grace and truth. Jesus, the eternal Word, Jesus, the eternal God, became flesh, dwelt among men, and John said, we saw him, we stared at him, we heard him, and we touched him. And that which we saw and that which we heard, we now bear witness to you, the eternal life that was with the Father and was manifested unto us. That eternal life, it's a not just duration, it's a quality of life as well as duration. You remember one day a rich young ruler came to Jesus and fell at his feet and said, good master, what must I do to inherit this eternal life or this age-abiding life, this quality of life that I see that you have? Men were attracted to that life of Jesus, that eternal life. It was manifested, John said. We saw, we heard, and now we bear witness of it to you. For that which we have seen and heard, declare we unto you, that you also may have fellowship with us. And truly our fellowship is with the Father and his Son, Jesus Christ. This morning we talked to you concerning this Greek word koinonia, which is an abstract noun, and of the difficulty of translating it into the English language, inasmuch as we do not have any English, single English word that is an equivalent of this Greek word koinonia. And so you find this word translated as partaker, communion, common, one, fellowship. They had all things in common, koinonia. That is, they shared everything that they had. The root noun from which this abstract noun comes is translated partaker or partner or partnership. So the word can be translated friend, friendship, partnership, communion, common, one, partaker. And it's all of these things. Becoming one with God, coming into communion with God, having all things in common with God, having a partnership with God, having a friendship with God, having fellowship with God. Partnership means a mutual sharing of resources, mutual interest in each other. That's what God wants with you. The purpose of the gospel is to bring man into fellowship with God. The purpose of God creating man in the beginning was fellowship. I love that poem called God's Trombones. That one phrase where God said, I'm lonely. And so he created man, that he might have fellowship with man, become one with his creation. Now within the church, we should have a fellowship, a koinonia with each other. In the early church, they had this sharing of resources. Anybody had a need, they could come to the church. There was a sharing of the resources of the people. All things in communion. It didn't work out because they had some lazy bums that didn't want to work and just lived off of the others. Ideally, you know, if we had an ideal situation, it would work beautifully. If every one of us were industrious and had an ideal situation, it could work. If, you know, it'd have to be a real work of God's Spirit of love within our hearts and all, but everyone just really sharing and concerned and giving, it could be beautiful. But as long as we're in these bodies of flesh, we're going to have those that would spoil something that was beautiful. So it didn't work in the early church. The church went bankrupt, actually. The Gentiles had to take up offerings for those in Jerusalem after the mishap, really, of this experiment in communism within the early church. Not communism as you know it today, a forced thing, a godless thing, but a communism that grew out of a common desire to benefit everyone within the fellowship, motivated by love and totally voluntary, with Christ at the center. You're not going to find a perfect government, a perfect form of government, as long as man is ruling. It's not going to happen until Jesus comes again and establishes God's kingdom. And then it'll be right. And then it'll be perfect. And then we'll do away with commercialism. According to Isaiah 55, money will be done away with. We'll share together the fruit of the earth in God's glorious kingdom. So, these things, John said, write we unto you that your joy may be full, relating this fullness of joy to the fellowship with God. And of course, when you come into a partnership with God, a friendship, a communion or fellowship with him, what a joy it brings in our lives. Fullness of joy. Now, this then is the message John is saying, that we've heard of him. That which we heard, we're going to declare unto you. Now, this is basically the message that he told. God is light. Not God is a light, but God is light. This is the essence of his nature. And in him is no darkness at all. Therefore, if we say that we are one with God, have fellowship with God, and we are walking in darkness, we lie. We're not telling the truth. You cannot have fellowship with God if you're walking in sin, walking in darkness. Paul said, now the works of the flesh are manifest, which are these: adultery, fornication, lasciviousness, and he goes on, drunkenness and riotings and seditions and heresies and drug abuse and all. And he says, and we know that they which do such things shall not inherit the kingdom of heaven. You say you have fellowship with God, but if you're walking in darkness, you're only deceiving yourself. You're lying. You're not telling the truth. But in contrast, if we walk in the light as he is in the light, then we do have fellowship one with the other, as the blood of Jesus Christ, God's Son, is cleansing us. And in the Greek, it's present perfect tense, which should be translated, is continually cleansing us of all sin. That's, to me, a glorious place to be walking. In the light as he is in the light, believing, trusting in Jesus, and as I do, the blood of Jesus Christ is continually cleansing me of all sin. Now, if I say that I have no sin, I'm just deceiving myself. The truth isn't in me. But in contrast, if I will confess my sin, he is faithful and just to forgive me my sins and to cleanse me from all unrighteousness. So the way of cleansing doesn't come by denial. The way of forgiveness isn't by way of denial or by trying to hide it. There is a proverb that says, whoso seeks to cover his sin shall not prosper, but whoso will confess his sin shall be forgiven. So if you try to hide it, cover it, deny it, you're only deceiving yourself. But if you'll confess your sin unto him, that's all. Just confess it. He's faithful, he's just, and will forgive you your sin and cleanse you from all unrighteousness. Now, I love that word all in this particular place. It means it doesn't matter what the past may be, how black or dark or miserable or mean. Cleanses me from all unrighteousness. The blood of Jesus Christ, God's Son, cleanses me from all sin.
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3: And now may the Lord be with you and bless you. And may the word of God dwell in your hearts richly through faith. And being rooted and grounded, may you come into a broader comprehension of the fullness of God's love for your life. May the Lord watch over you, and may he keep you with his arms of protection and love. In Jesus' name.

0: Money is a difficult thing with Christians. Trust me. Our giving should be before God, not to be seen of men. Too often people are motivated by carnal motivations and carnal giving for finances. At times individuals prayed and giving not praise to men. Our giving should be before God, not before men. Listen to Matthew 6:1. Take heed that you do not do your charitable deeds before men, to be seen of them, otherwise you have no reward from your Father in heaven. Amen. Let me tell you, what can we give? Paul says to Corinthians, listen, God's unspeakable gifts. He gave his son. Now, what have you given? Well, you're humbled. He gave all. Young Stanley Tam had failed in the silver reclaiming business, even though he had tithed since its beginning. He says, why, God? He prayed as he drove homeward with numb disappointment. Then an inner voice from the Lord seemed to say, you don't need to fail. Turn your business over to me and let me run it. Remember the promise, my God shall supply, and you know the scripture, all your needs, Christ Jesus. Finally, Tam replied, take it, God, and if you'll make it succeed, I'll honor you in every way I can. He returned home and the business grew. Many months later, after he had married, he wrestled with his conscience once more and told his wife, quote, I feel God would have us to take a bigger step of faith in tithing and make him a senior partner in the business. 50% of the stock belongs to him. States Smelting and Refining Corporation of Lima, Ohio was recognized that way. Soon, a new corporation, United States Plastic, was added to God's partnership. Growth was so phenomenal that the IRS audited his books for 10 consecutive years. Dividends from God's 51% were put into the Sanitas Foundation, which helps overseas missions mainly. And as the business passed the multi-million dollar mark, God's share was up to 60% annually. Since then, a new plant quadrupled, its original size sprung up, and the business continues to prosper. It's still today. God is faithful, and he will take care of you, and he will be sufficient for you if we let him do the driving and directing.
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3: In Ezekiel 34:12, we read, as a shepherd seeks out his flock on the day he is among his scattered sheep, so will I seek out my sheep and deliver them from all the places where they were scattered on a cloudy and dark day. 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Come grow in the Lord with us and be refreshed.

innocency, it means to be translucent. There's nothing that can be hidden. You can see right there. You're so pure that nothing has to be hidden. I'm translucent. I'm innocent. When someone loses their innocency, they have to begin to cover up. They lose their freedom. They have to be guarded in what they say. Something might slip out and someone may find out because I'm not innocent. When you're innocent, you don't have to worry about anything. You're free. And it guarantees deliverance.

0: John the Beloved exhorts the followers of Christ to walk in the light, in the open, in the truth. And there's a great advantage to paying heed to this exhortation. Now, practically speaking, when you walk in the light or in the daytime versus walking in the dark of night, there's no occasion to stumble or fall. And that principle is true as it pertains to our spiritual walks. And after all, don't we all want to live victorious lives of faith? If that sounds too good to be true, may I remind you that you can do all things through Christ Jesus who strengthens you? Daniel the prophet did it, and Pastor Bill Gallatin will reveal how we can imitate this great man of God on today's edition of Walk in the Light.
1: He's able to deliver thee, isn't he, from the lions? You see, now a man who's been claimed to be God by law, who people are saying, oh, you're a God, you know, you're wonderful, you're the greatest, you're the power. And everyone's going to see he's a very limited God, very inferior God, even though man says he's God. Even man, you know, will look to him as though he's deity almost. Now the true and the living God is going to manifest himself, and this wrath of man, as the psalmist declares in Psalm 76:10, is going to bring God praise, and the remainder of the wrath is going to be restrained because God has intervened now and come when it's been sealed, trapped, no human way out possible, yet with God all things are possible. And Daniel's going to learn it. The heathen world's going to see there's a God in heaven. And Daniel knows him. Man. How did he get out of that? You see, they can't say, well, you never would have gone through it anyhow. Oh, yeah, they can't say that now. The skeptics, all they can say is, man, the living God of Daniel. And notice, and here again, here Jesus Christ. When he came out of the pit, when he was as good as dead, the power of the resurrection that Daniel wanted to experience, the fellowship of his suffering, being thrown into the pit, being raised up out of the pit, all he had was forgiveness. No resentment, no hatred, no bitterness toward the very king who signed the decree and made the law to have him cast in. No wondering, I thought you were my friend. I could never forgive you again. And then the rest of his life, bitterness, resentment, waiting for the revenge to take place. All he says, because you see, he again, because of his close relationship with God, serving in a heathen government, it didn't surprise him at all what this man was capable of signing into law. He wasn't deceived into thinking the heathen that he served with would think like him. They don't have the mind of Christ. And so that frees you from bitterness and resentment and attack. You're going to get yours. You're going to hell, you know, and come out of that. The angel that saved me is going to break your neck, buddy. You know, and I've prayed to have him do it. It's in the scriptures. I've found it. Going to break your jaw, you know. May your children go fatherless. May an elephant die in your mother's grave. You know, and all. Well, the Hebrews, you know, they pray that way because they don't have any filthy language in their, they have no curse words in their language. They have to use American language to swear and curse and hurl. And so they have phrases, you know. May a blue whale go up your nostril or something, you know. Anything to make you uncomfortable. They can't curse. So they use American filth to curse. And so, but see, this isn't in his heart. He comes out with nothing but forgiveness and understanding, no hatred, no bitterness toward the very man who put him there. Oh, King, live forever. You see, Satan couldn't destroy him because he had the forgiveness of Christ. Father, forgive them, for they know not what they do. Very educated, deeply religious, knowledgeable people of the Bible put Jesus on the cross. But they didn't know Jesus. They just knew about him. You see? There's a lot of people in heathen governments that say they accept the God of the Jews. but they don't know him. And so no matter how intelligent and educated they are, you see, they can make tragic, tragic mistakes. And when you do understand the handwriting on the wall, and like Daniel, you know God the way he did, you understand. And so Satan can't come in and destroy you with bitterness and hatred and resentment, spending the rest of your life, why did you let this happen to me, God? And then justify the hatred, the bitterness, the resentment, the revenge. He could forget the past. That's what prayer does. You see, he didn't use it as a crutch for his own resentment the rest of his life, his own hatred, his own weak relationship with God. He had a relationship with God, and it didn't matter. He wasn't surprised that a religious non-believer could do this. And so when he came out, you see, he's a thankful believer. He's thankful for all things. This is the will of God concerning you, Paul writes to the church. So he says, O king, live forever. Father, forgive them, for they know not what they do. The person he entered into the fellowship of suffering with, you remember, rose from the grave, and the first thing he said, go tell the apostle that denied me that I'm risen. He didn't say, tell Peter I want to meet with him. No. You see, God isn't that way. Now, your pastor may be that way. I hope your pastor isn't that way. Go tell Peter I've risen. Quickly. Oh, King, live forever. My God has sent his angel and has shut the lion's mouths that they have not hurt me for as much. Here's another key. Why the miracle automatic? As before him, innocency was found in me, and also before thee, O King, I have done no hurt. Innocency means to be translucent. There's nothing that can be hidden. You can see right there. You're so pure that nothing has to be hidden. I'm translucent. I'm innocent. When someone loses their innocency, they have to begin to cover up. They lose their freedom. They have to be guarded in what they say. Something might slip out, and someone may find out because I'm not innocent. When you're innocent, you don't have to worry about anything. You're free. And it guarantees deliverance. Now remember, the Spirit of God is guiding him. He has sent his angel because innocence was found in me. All the things that were said about me were false. You see, as Jesus said in the Sermon on the Mount, blessed are you when they say all manner of evil against you falsely for my name's sake. Now stop and think of this. This is a challenge. Oh, Lord, I want to be innocent, because that's what our first parents lost in the garden, their innocence. When they began to have knowledge of evil, the human race got worse and worse and worse and worse. Why do you think Paul ends his letter to the Romans telling the church, become innocent again? Innocent concerning evil and wise unto good. Now look at the difference in a true believer than a religious heathen. It's just the opposite. Here's a man 90 years old and he's innocent. What happens to the heathen? At an early age, they begin to lose their innocence. The older they get, the less innocent they are, the more they know that isn't right. Why do you think Satan goes after your children so quickly in the public schools, on the bus rides, exposing them to this, to music, to cartoons? You see, as soon as he can get them from their innocence, he can start filling them with such things that the older they get, the worse they can get, the more they can know. It's just the opposite with a true child of God. The older you get, the more innocent you become. Isn't it wonderful? What a wonderful privilege to protect our children from losing their innocence in a Medo-Persian Empire through television, music, associations with certain individuals. Because the guarantee is if you become innocent when you get older, you have an automatic miracle waiting for you if you need it. when all help is futile from man. Innocency was found in me. And when you become innocent, you don't hurt people. You don't seek revenge. It changes everything. No more resentment. Then the king was exceeding glad for him and commanded that they should take Daniel up out of the den. So Daniel was taken up out of the den, and no manner of hurt was found upon him because he believed in his God. Remember the prophecy in Psalm 34, not a bone of him shall be broken, quoted by the gospel writers when they went to break the bones of Jesus Christ after they realized he'd commanded his spirit to return to the Father. He was already dead. Now, isn't it interesting, not only was that prophecy fulfilled, that statement from Psalm 34 prophecy, but what did Jesus himself say in Psalm 22, his prayer from the cross that's fully recorded there, that isn't recorded in the Gospels, just the opening statement to show people that's the portion of Scriptures that he was fulfilling. My God, why hast thou forsaken me? But then the prayer that was going on in his heart on the cross, at verse 21, he says, save me, keep me from the mouth of the lions. Daniel entered into the fellowship of Christ's sufferings, and he was kept from the mouth of the lions, just as Jesus Christ, and he was raised from the dead in type. The thing that's so interesting to me is that some people get so into prophecy that in their commentaries, all they see is the Jews being preserved through the tribulation from the Antichrist, which is in type there. But you go in deeper, you see this is nothing but a picture of Jesus Christ and someone entering into the fellowship of his sufferings. He was innocent. Jesus Christ was innocent. Slandered, lied about. Jesus Christ was slandered, lied about. Thrown into the pit. Daniel thrown into the pit. Not a bone of him was broken. Not a bone of Jesus was broken. Raised from the dead. Brought out of the pit with forgiveness. Nothing but forgiveness. When he was thrown in the pit, the seal of the king was put on it, just the same as Jesus. Why? No manner of hurt was found upon him because he believed in his God. You see, he trusted God. He wasn't claiming professor. He just said, Lord, it's in your hands. And he knew all the scriptures. He knew, again, the Psalms. He knew Kings. He knew Isaiah. He knew Jeremiah. And that's what strengthened him. That's what led him to give thanks. Lord, I know you're in control and you're able. I'm putting my life in your hands. As bad as this situation is, I'm so thankful I can come to you, Lord. Developing a prayer life makes a person thankful for all things, as the Bible says we should be. Because we realize that God is always there with us. Hebrews 11:33 said these people of faith, it says, they quenched the violence of fire, they wrought righteousness through faith, and they stopped the mouths of lions through faith and belief in God. And this is a man that was part of that, a record for us. And God says, I'll do the same thing with you. How's your prayer life? Are you innocent? Can someone find occasion? Is there something secret? Are you serving continually? Or have you all fizzled out? You started out like gangbusters, and now, just like a sparkler in a dime store at the 4th of July, instant flash, and it's all burned out. People were excited for a while, and it's all burned out. Remember, Daniel later on says that God is placing you as stars in his universe. You're going to shine brightly as stars. God said again to Daniel, just like he will say to you, you're greatly beloved. Have you done anybody hurt? Daniel, that the Lord showed me, because I was innocent and I've done no one any hurt, he has sent his angel. The king commanded, and they brought those men which had accused Daniel. They cast them into the den of lions, them, their children, and their wives, and the lions had mastery of them, and break all their bones in pieces, or ever they came at the bottom of the den. Recompense is mine, saith the Lord, I will repay. Do not seek vengeance. Daniel knew better than to seek revenge or be destroyed with hatred or resentment or whining to God of why he let it happen. He understood the sinful nature of man because his own relationship with the living God was so good. And so he didn't allow what was perpetrated or done against him to eat away at his soul the rest of his life and use it as an excuse. He maintained his relationship with the living God, and he had great faith. God rewarded it, and God will reward you. Then King Darius wrote unto all people, nations, and languages that dwell in all the earth, peace be multiplied unto you. I make a decree. Now notice again the inferiority. He doesn't have the absolute power. Remember, Nebuchadnezzar said, if you don't worship, you know, God the way Daniel does, I'm going to tear down your house, I'm going to skin you alive, impale you on a pole, and make a public toilet out of your house. Remember, he said, I'm going to make a dunghill out of your home and impale you on a spike on the pile of it, what's left of the rubble. That's the law. Oh, well, see, Darius is a little bit nicer. He makes a decree that in every dominion of my kingdom, men trample and fear before the God of Daniel. For he is the living God and steadfast forever, and his kingdom, that which shall not be destroyed, and his dominion shall be even unto the end. He delivereth and rescueth. Yeah, remember, he's the most powerful man on earth, and his hands were bound. He realized he couldn't do it. Well, he couldn't do it. None of his Chaldean gods or his Medo-Persian gods could do it. He delivereth and rescueth, and he worketh signs and wonders. Jesus promised that if you become his disciple and follow him like Daniel, signs and wonders will follow you. Yea, lo, I am with you even unto the end of the age. Signs and wonders in heaven and earth, who hath delivered Daniel from the power of the lion. So this Daniel prospered in the reign of Darius and in the reign of Cyrus the Persian, all the way to the very end, a good, rich, long life. Now, again, what does Jesus teach us? What's the principle? If something's unjust and wrong, get out there and stir up trouble and get a group of people and demand your rights. You make the heathen think like you. He said, when you pray, enter into your closet in secret and pray in secret, and your Father which seeth in secret will reward you openly. You see the principle? You see what took place? Lord, I'm facing something very serious here, and it's as though the seal is upon it. You've not kept me from it. Lord, I am so thankful that I can come to you. I don't look forward to this, but I give you thanks, Lord, that you're able, and I'm going to keep my mind stayed upon thee. And you've promised to keep me in perfect peace. Lord, I'm crying out to you. This is in your hands. Man can't help me. Education can't help me. Money can't help me. The doctor can't help me. The president can't help me. I've broken the law, and I have been found innocent to you, Lord. The law says I shouldn't have done this. What can I do? They know I'm godly. They know I'm moral. They just don't like you, Lord. I'm thankful, Lord, I can come to you. I think nothing pleases God more after he delivers us from Egypt that we are thankful for all things, as Paul writes. Nothing's going to enhance our Christian life more than we become thankful. Learn to be thankful and quit whining about why God has allowed it or what he hasn't done. Daniel was a man who God loved dearly. God sent his angel, and he'll send his angel to any child of God that has that same attitude. But he leaves that up to you and I. What do you do when you pray? do you pray? It's such a challenge. It challenged me so much. Would to God they look at your life and say, you know what? After all these years, you are still serving continually. You're still serving. You're still serving. And there's something about you. You're such a thankful believer. You know what? I'm getting so blessed. Are you getting blessed in Daniel? Man, I am. I'm getting so challenged to be like Daniel. Maybe that's why they've written so many books, to be like Daniel. I've seen books, you know, be like Daniel. Well, he was so much like Jesus. Can't you see how much like Jesus he was? It's almost the same track. And how faithful God is when we follow Jesus. Well, now the rest of the book is all prophecy. The Antichrist, the beast, the things that are developing in the world right now. Father, how we thank you for your everlasting kingdom that we can be in now. With everlasting love, we thank you, Lord, that we can pray like Daniel and realize the benefit of it and not have to say, I don't have enough time. You don't know my responsibilities. Lord, developing a prayer life teaches us to redeem the time that there's nothing that can detract. It gives us that perfect balance. And Lord, may we be found faithful, serving continually, innocent, doing nobody harm, forgiving, no matter what's happened to us, getting it over with, forgiving and forgetting, and growing in the grace and the knowledge and the love of God.
0: 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Well, we look forward to hearing from you and to our next time together as we go for another Walk in the Light. I want

0: grows when we study God's Word, and Chapter by Chapter is an effort to help you do just that. Every day, Pastor Sandy summarizes a chapter in your Bible that we hope you'll read later. Here's Sandy with today's chapter.
1: In the first century church, it was common for traveling ministers to carry with them letters of recommendation. Paul's enemies tried to discredit his ministry by emphasizing that he didn't possess the proper papers. That the Corinthians were influenced by such logic ripped Paul's heart. The Corinthians were his credentials. They had received the gospel through his preaching. How could they snub the ministry through which they were saved for no other reason than a lack of paperwork? In 2 Corinthians chapter 3, Paul tells the Corinthians they are not only disciples, but documents of Christ. In the Old Covenant, God wrote his law on stone tablets. The law was the essence of God's intentions and desires for man. It contained a list of directions to get man to God. But when you write something down, you run the risk of losing it, misinterpreting it, or misunderstanding it. That's what happened to the written law. The law never changed, but over time, man's interpretations of the law no longer resembled its original intention. When God established a new covenant, he took no chances. This time, he wrote his desires not on stone tablets, but in the heart of man. Rather than giving man directions he might botch, God planted a homing device in his heart. Where the letter of the law left us alienated from God, now the Spirit brings us home. Through the Holy Spirit, we can gaze at the glory of God and be transformed into the image of Christ. There is power in that look.
0: For more Bible study help, go to our website, sandyadams.org.
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0: Oh, Jerusalem, Jerusalem, the one who kills the prophets and stones those who are sent to her. How often I wanted to gather your children together as a hen gathers her chicks under her wings, but you were not willing. See, your house is left to you desolate, for I say to you, you shall see me no more till you say, Blessed is he who comes in the name of the Lord. This has been your sustaining word of the day, brought to you by Calvary Chapel of Manitowoc.
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2: This is not you lost your first love. 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Well, how am I going to get back in that love? I should have kept myself in that love. How do I get back in that love? Because I left. You remember, you repent, and you repeat. It's a perfect three-point sermon built in, packaged, three-point sermon in the can.
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2: What Jude is writing here, to quote a hymn of old in its variation, to keep yourself in the love of God is to keep yourself under the spout where God's love comes out. All of the examples Jude uses, of which there were eight, every single one of them was in, but chose to go out from underneath that spout. Stay there where God's blessing, God's love comes out. Keep yourself in the one who keeps you, who blesses you, who loves you. So this is really the focal point of the entire letter. To keep yourself in and don't let yourself out of God's love, especially now. What do you mean? If there was ever a time that we needed to stay under that spout where God's blessing and mercy and grace and love and compassion and all of the above comes out, that time is now. See, we tend to go outside of God's love to our own peril. We don't keep ourselves in. Forget building yourself up. You don't keep yourself in. These are on us. The onus is on us. God's love is there. The Holy Spirit is there. The Word of God is there. The love of God is there. The question is, are we where the love of God is? The very last four words of the book of Ezekiel in chapter 48. The last four words, all caps. If there was an emoji, we could put an emoji on it too. All caps, four words. The Lord is there. The and. The Lord's there? Well, I'll be there then. Let's flip it around. Yeah, Lord's not going to be there. Well, then I'm not going either. You see what I'm doing here? I want to be where He is. I want to be under that spout where His blessings come out. And I want to stay there. I don't want to go anywhere if He's not there. Is the Lord there? I'm there. I'm staying there. You're not getting rid of me either. You can try to kick me out, but I'm going to stay in. You're not getting rid of me. That's where the love of God, the mercy of God, the blessings of God comes out. That's where I'll be. No, but here's the enemy over here going, hey, look at this over here. Whoa. And before we know it, we've moved away, strayed away, better said, and now we're out from underneath that spout that we're admonished and exhorted to keep ourselves in. The love of God. My church on the mainland many years ago, one of my staff guys, who was my administrator, told me that in raising his kids, these were a great family, amazing kids, love the Lord, walking with the Lord to this day. He said he would teach them about the circle of love, and he would draw it out. This is especially helpful for visual people like myself. And he drew a circle, and he put in that circle God, Mom, Dad, love. And then he had two little dots, his son and daughter. He said, okay, you guys are in the circle of love. Now, it's your choice if you want to stray away. And if you get out of that circle, then you're out of that love by your own choosing. That's your decision. The point is, stay in that circle, because that's the scope. Those are the boundaries. Those are the goalposts, if you prefer. Stay in and keep yourself in. And there's a real subtle suggestion here that this is not necessarily effortless. I mean, it would seem like, yeah, no problem. No, it is a problem. Just by virtue of the fact that God would inspire Jude to encourage us and exhort us to keep ourselves in God's love means that there's this propensity for us to get outside of God's love. Otherwise, why would he even bother to exhort us to keep ourselves in? We all have this proclivity to end up somehow getting out. And it happens very subtly and sometimes unknowingly, unwittingly, even innocently, not to excuse it, but to explain it. I mean, it happens over time. And you don't realize how far you strayed out until you look back and you realize, whoa, how did I get here? How do I get back? Well, that's Revelation chapter 2, the letter to the church in Ephesus, the Ephesians church. Notice, please know, this is not you lost your first love. That means you got to go find it. No, you left your first love. Well, how am I going to get back in that love? I should have kept myself in that love. How do I get back in that love? Because I left. You remember, you repent, and you repeat. It's a perfect three-point sermon built in, packaged, three-point sermon in a can, Revelation chapter 2. Remember what it was like when you were first in love? I mean, when you were in love, you were like, I mean, first of all, no one could stand to be around you guys when you were first in love. You were so sappy and silly, just even the way you talked to each other. You would open the door for her. You would hold her hand. Aw. When you were first in love. A few years go by. You're not opening the door for her anymore. It's more like this. Get in! What's taking you so long? We're going to be late. What's the matter with you? And then you slam the door. You don't hold her hand anymore. You're walking in front of her. And you don't buy her flowers anymore either. Isn't there a song about that? So, yeah, I remember what it was like when, at first, because this is your first love. So I remember now, what am I going to do? I'm going to repent. What does repent mean? You do a 180. You change an about face. You change your mind. You remember, you repent, do a 180, and repeat. What does that mean? Repeat the first works. What are the first works? What worked at first when you were first in love with your first love? Well, I don't feel like it. The feelings will follow. Do what worked at first, and the love, when you come back in, will just flood you and flood back in. Just repeat what worked at first. Guys, can we talk? Wives, give us just a second. This is a guy thing. I made a suggestion to this friend of mine on the mainland. I said, when was the last time you bought her flowers? He's like, was that 1970? I'm like, forget it. Yeah, buy her flowers. You know what he says to me? As God is my witness, it floored me. He said, if I bought and brought my wife flowers, and I walk in the door with them, you know what she's going to say to me? What'd you do? I'm like, well, that is so sad. Really? He said, it's been that long? When was the last time you opened the door for her? She's going to look at you like, what'd you do with my husband? Who are you, you imposter? Open the door for her. I took my wife to a doctor's appointment. And I opened the door for her. I have to confess, I hadn't done that in a while. And oh my goodness. She puts her hand out and we're holding hands. Been married for 35 years. Is there nothing more beautiful than to see a couple that's been together that long that are holding hands with each other? And did you know that there's a physiological, this is no extra charge, by the way, there's a physiological hormone or chemical that's released. It's called oxytocin, not OxyContin. Oxytocin. The touch chemical, the love chemical, and it releases all the other stuff, the endorphins, and I'll leave it at that one. And when you touch, a hug, holding hands. You know, many years ago, in the last century, turn of the last century, they had this orphanage where all of these babies were dying and they couldn't figure out why. So they had some of these experts come in and they said, the problem is, these babies are just sitting there in these cribs and nobody's holding them. So they started just picking them up and they had shifts and they would just hold and touch and love and kiss and hug these babies, and never a baby died again. That's the way God made us. Real quick, famous last words. You know, back in 2020, I'm going to be very careful here because this is on YouTube and Facebook. You know, in 2020, when they said social distancing and they put up the plexiglass and you don't 6 feet apart, six, not five, not seven even, six, 6 feet apart. Don't sing. Don't breathe. Don't talk. Don't touch. Those are the very things that God made us to do to thrive. There's something that happens physiologically, emotionally, psychologically, spiritually, when you touch, love, hug, kiss. Paul says, greet each other with a brotherly kiss. You know, that's a custom in my country. We kiss on the cheek, you know, sometimes more than once. Men, it's weird. And more than once, twice, they're like, enough already. Cheeks all red and everything. That's how they show affection. The culture here in Hawaii, the aloha, you know, the love, the hug, the kiss. This is all by God's design for us to touch each other and be with each other and love on each other. And how much more important it is than with the Lord. Keep yourself in God's love. Do not practice distancing from the Lord. No, you need to keep yourself in the love of the Lord. Okay, we're done with this last one, verses 22 and 23. It's like the best for last, and I need another hour. But we'll do our best here. Be discerning with. This is interesting for a number of reasons, chief of which is that Jude goes from the inward to the outward. What do you mean? When we're built up and kept in, we're then able to build up and keep in others. However, doing so requires keen spiritual discernment. Did you notice at the end of 23, the end of the verse, lest your clothes be stained by the excrements of their garments? I promise you that's nobody's life verse on their wallpaper or, you know, frame. That's my, wow, God's really ministered to me through this verse. What is that saying? That's saying there are three ways that you need to discern how to deal with these people. The first ones are the ones that have been deceived. You need to deal very mercifully with them. Be very careful with them. Be very loving to them. For those, you be merciful. They were duped. They were deceived. They were misled. They were led astray by these men that creeped in. And now they want back in. So you need to restore them. Be merciful to them. Others, you might need to be a little more firm with them, because they're heading for the fire and you need to snatch them out of the fire. But you're doing it because you love them enough to do it. See, I know that you love me if you'll do the hard thing with me and for me, because faithful are the wounds of a friend. They can be trusted. But you're my enemy if you only tell me what I want to hear and multiply kisses and flatter me. You're not my friend. You don't love me. See, if you love me, you're going to speak truth to me, because you speak the truth in love because of love. And yeah, it hurts. But I'm only telling you what I would want you to tell me if I were you, because I love you. I love you enough to jeopardize our friendship by speaking the truth to you. The course you're on, the direction you're going, it doesn't end well for you, and I love you enough to say something to your face. I know you're going to hate my guts afterwards, and you're going to unfriend me on social media, but I still love you enough, and I'm willing to take that risk. So you tell them the truth. The path you're on, it seems right to you, but it's the path, the way that leads to death. You're on the wrong path. And I love you enough to say something. And sometimes you have to be firm. I know we call it tough love, but I think it's even more than that. It's hard truth. And it's going to wound, and it's going to hurt. And initially, they might resent you, but eventually they'll thank you. And conversely, if you only flatter them and multiply kisses, they might thank you. But eventually, I promise you, they'll resent you. Why didn't you tell me the truth? Why didn't you say something? You must not love me. That's self-love. That's why you didn't tell me. You must not love me. If you're unwilling to tell me the truth, that means you don't love me. I know my wife loves me a lot. I say, okay, good. That's good enough for today, honey. Can we just, whoa. There's only so much a guy can take. Ouch. So again, you're merciful to the ones that you discern that you need to be merciful to. Be very gentle with them. Galatians 6, restore them gently, humbly. And be careful, this is the third discernment. Some of them, oh boy, how do I do this? Help me, Holy Spirit, please. You're going to discern that you have to be careful to, this is why Paul says in Galatians, be careful lest you yourselves get stained by that which they have been stained by. And I won't, well, I might have to. It's in the original. These are bodily fluids that have stained their undergarments. I said it. That's the truth. I could have probably said it better, but that's what Jude's writing here. It's echoing what the Apostle Paul's saying. You're going to go and you're going to be very discerning with this, especially this group, because you got three groups here. You have to distinguish between and discern. So this third group, you be very careful. You're going to try to speak truth to them and restore them and get them back under the spout where God's love comes out. But in the process, don't stumble yourself, because the temptation's there. Don't be soiled or stained with that which they've been soiled and stained with. We'll take it one step further and then we'll close. And I am done. This is for spiritually mature Christians. Why? Because it requires spiritual discernment. And that's not something that, I mean, God certainly in His grace can give you discernment at the moment that you need it, but it comes with spiritual maturity. It's a discernment of spirits where you're so in tune with the Holy Spirit and God's holy word that you can spot it and you know how to deal with it. That's discernment, and it comes with maturity. So you know the best way to carefully and prayerfully deal with that situation or that person, because you have to be so careful with them. And you've got to be careful, take care yourself, take heed for yourself. Because this particular individual can, in turn, cause you to stumble and be stained. I know I said it was one last thing, but okay, this will be the last thing. I want to focus in on and leave you with this be merciful discernment, because I don't think we have any problem with the firm part. I mean, we're actually pretty good at that. I don't think we have to be exhorted. I mean, we got that one down. I mean, just ask me. Let me at him. I'll take care of that. Maybe even the third group that we discern. But how about the first one? I mean, these people are hurting. They've been deceived. First of all, you've got to know that they're turning inward and they're angry at themselves for being deceived, for being so gullible and naive. So there's already self-loathing. Now, you're not going to come in there and pile on. I told someone the other day, I said, you know, I don't need help. I don't need you to be hard on me, because I do a really good job myself. I'm pretty hard on myself. I don't need the help. I mean, I've got it down pretty good. I tell you what I do need help with is the mercy part. Just showing mercy and kindness and grace. Because these people are hurting and they need to be restored. And the last thing they need is to be read the riot act. You stupid. I'm going to out myself again here. That's the kind of thing I think to myself. You stupid idiot. My wife will ask me, why did you do that? My answer, I'm learning, 35 years of marriage. Because I'm a stupid idiot. That's why I did it. Okay. Can I just leave you with one more? No, this is good. It'll be worth it. The wife says something to her husband one day, and the husband says to her, how can something so stupid come out of someone so beautiful? To which the wife responds, well, honey, God made me beautiful so you would marry me. And God made me stupid so I would marry you. I'm going to quit while I'm ahead.

0: Stand firm in your faith. Jesus wins every time. 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Be ready to give an answer to those seeking the truth. Jesus Christ is our only hope in these final days before the return of Jesus. Are you ready? Christians have nothing to fear. Jesus is coming for His bride, the church, soon and very soon. Again, thanks for joining us for this edition. Be sure to also listen to Pastor JD's prophecy updates as he shares current events through the lens of their prophetic importance. This has been another edition of In Spirit and Truth. La, la,
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3: It's 828.
4: It's 68 degrees.
5: Doctors Study God. That's coming up next on Today's Creation Moment. 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
6: Physicians have been mystified by and are in process of studying God. But in this case, the acronym God stands for Generation of Diversity. The diversity that amazes them is the diversity found in our immune system. While we have fewer than 100,000 genes, our immune system is able to generate tens of millions of distinct antibodies to defend and protect itself from disease. The question is, how can only 100,000 genes produce thousands of times that many antibodies? Actually, we have two immune systems. The first is called the innate system. This system is rapid response and relies on common characteristics found in most microbes to bind them and conquer them. Your second immune system is called the combinatorial immune system. It is this second immune system that generates tens of millions of different and very specific antibodies. Its response is slower than the innate system because it responds to an infection by making and sending a variety of antibodies at invaders. Depending upon which antibodies recognize the invader, the combinatorial system then begins to manufacture more specific antibodies until the invader is conquered. Researchers studying the details of the immune system are astonished at how evolution could design such a complex, ingenious, and precise system. Even from a scientific standpoint, the simpler explanation is that our immune system, like everything else, was created by an all-wise, all-powerful creator.
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0: Walking the Old Path, the radio ministry outreach of Old Path Ministries in Texas. Walking the Old Path is a chapter-by-chapter, verse-by-verse study of God's Word, from Genesis to the book of Revelation. Hello, everybody, and welcome back to the show. Today, we're going to be continuing on. So, if you have your Bible handy, as always, join us as we stay the course by walking the old path. Pastor Chris?
1: And it works perfectly with the law, because the person that walks in rebellion against the Lord and against what he's written is going to have to suffer the consequences of it. So he who hates correction is going to die. It will lead to their peril and to their destruction here and now. But again, in the everlasting sense, it takes on a much different feel. Because in verse 11, it tells us hell and destruction. And so this is, hell is Sheol. And this is the temporary place. This is where the dead go waiting that judgment. Now, the second part of this in the Hebrew is Abaddon, and it's meant as the abyss, or that lower part of hell. And remember that whenever we read the word hell, Sheol, the grave, Hades, whatever we might hear about it in the text, there's always that place where the dead go. The dead go to a place awaiting judgment until the time of Jesus. And here's what I mean by that. There are two things, and this is something that we're studying on Thursdays going through Revelation. The first part of it, when a person dies that is unbelieving, they are going to be held in that place. We would call hell, Sheol, the grave, whatever we want to call it. They're going to be that in that place until a particular event takes place. Chapter 20, book of Revelation, they stand before him. Those whose names are not written in the book of life will be judged on their own merits and not that of the forgiveness offered through Jesus. At that point, once judgment comes, they will be put into the lake of fire. Hell is not the eternal condition. It's not the eternal place. The lake of fire is the eternal place. Hell is temporary. The person that would have been the believer in the Old Testament sense, remember Jesus and the Lazarus and rich man teaching that he had, showed that there was a place where the dead would be, but there would be the ones who were in a place of even torment at that time, awaiting their resurrection only to be judged, Revelation 20, as opposed to Lazarus, who was there in the bosom of Abraham, or paradise as Jesus referred to it on the cross. That place where the faithful would have gone awaiting their release from that captivity, and what needed to be offered in that for that to take place, Jesus would have to go to the cross, paying the price for sin in his blood, and then resurrecting from the dead, conquering death and the grave, so that he could go to those people, Lazarus, and everybody that we would think of the Old Testament that had died in faith and belief, but didn't have a perfect sacrifice. In the person of Jesus, he could take them from that place and bring them directly to the presence of God. So that's what we can look at it as far as these. It's just important for us to understand the terminology that's used in the Old Testament sense all the way up till Jesus, and how that still has a continuation. It's still important that we understand it. But if we're talking to people and talking about, we don't want people to die and go to hell. That's, again, hell's always going to be the temporary place. We don't want to see people die and have an eternity in the lake of fire, which is torment. We would rather them be reconciled to God and spend their eternity with him directly in his presence, walking in the midst of him, and him walking in the midst of us, the fellowship that's there, that's referred to later on in chapter 20 and 21, when mankind is reconciled to God in the permanent sense and all rebellion is gone. Verse 10. Harsh discipline is for him who forsakes the way, and he who hates correction will die. Hell and destruction are before the Lord, and how much more the hearts of the sons of men. So hell and destruction, those two places that I mentioned, they're before the Lord. There, he knows what they are. He sees the fullness of them, and so how much even more? When he sees the full big picture, how much is he able to focus and narrow down on the individual hearts of men? Verse 12 says, a scoffer does not love one who corrects him, nor will he go to the wise. And this is a fascinating one to me. And we're going to run out of time because I'm giving some references. But go back and read in 1 Kings chapter 22. It's Ahab and Jehoshaphat. Ahab, just a horrible king in the north, Jehoshaphat, who had a very good testimony as being a good king in the south, but made some very bad decisions. And of course, he did so for the right reasons. You know, these are my countrymen and all that stuff. I want to be able to help Ahab. Read the whole story. It's hilarious to me personally, where Jehoshaphat goes to Ahab and Ahab says, I need you to join this campaign in making war with me. And Jehoshaphat says, well, do you have any prophets? Let's seek the Lord and see what they have to say. And so Ahab parades a whole bunch of prophets out, and they said, you go, God's with you. You'll destroy your enemies and all the rest of it. Jehoshaphat realized these are just knuckleheads. That doesn't, you know, none of this makes sense. So he says, don't you have anyone else here who we can speak to? And Ahab says, well, yeah, there's this one, but, you know, Micaiah. And he says of him, he goes, but he hates me. He never says anything that I want to hear. So Ahab doesn't like him because he tells him the truth. And so they finally bring this guy out. Jehoshaphat and Ahab are hearing him. And the guy says, oh, yeah, go ahead and do whatever you want. God's with you. He's making it sound just like the other prophets. But there is obviously some sarcasm in it, because Jehoshaphat says, wait a minute, I want to hear this. Tell us what really is going to happen. And he basically says, you guys are going to get wiped out. Ahab, it's just going to be a bad, bad situation. And then Ahab says, see, I told you. He never has anything good to say about me. Not because there's a problem with the prophet, but because he's a horrible man, Ahab. And this prophet, the one that's hearing God's voice, is telling him the truth, and he won't listen. Interesting how we see in the line of the kings down the road from Abraham, or from Solomon, rather, I'm sorry, you're going to have a guy like Ahab come and be a king of the north. So interestingly enough, a scoffer does not love the one who corrects him. So in this case, Ahab not wanting to hear the prophet Micaiah. And nor will he go to the wise. He'll never seek that counsel. A merry heart makes a cheerful countenance, and by sorrow of the heart, the spirit is broken. And again, we've seen this in earlier Proverbs. It's the condition of the heart. There's either merry, there's a merriness in it, there's an excitement, there's a happiness, a joyfulness, as opposed to the person that's cast down and broken, sorrowed. Now, sorrow can come, and yet God can restore from that. This is just a question of a person that is in a constant state of this. And again, where does the source of joy and merriment, if you will, where does it come from? It comes, of course, the source is God and our gratitude towards him and the fellowship that we have with him, because things are right between us and him. Just a much different understanding when you look at it. You know, what causes a heart to be sorrowful? What causes a heart to be merry? Verse 14, the heart of him who has understanding seeks knowledge, looking at what we just saw in verse 12 and the whole Ahab and Jehoshaphat thing. The heart of him who has understanding seeks after knowledge. It's just wisdom to know what you should be doing. When your desire to learn something more, falling back on how do I always find knowledge, I seek it out and seek out people who can offer it. But the mouth of fools feeds on foolishness. So again, the things that they say are what they also seek out in either case. All the days of the afflicted are evil, but he who is merry of a merry heart has a continual feast. And again, this is speaking of spiritual matters, not feasting in like a big table filled with food. It's just the condition of the heart goes very much with what we have in verse 12. Or verse 13, rather. So again, the days of the afflicted, they are evil. It's just all that they have. The afflicted of spirit, in that they're in that broken sense. That's why you see when these verses are taken together, there is a theme that goes through this. There's the broken of spirit, there's the merry and the joyful of those. And again, that's because of their fellowship and their relationship to God. Better is a little with fear of the Lord than great treasure with trouble. Again, that idea of having reverence for the Lord. If you don't have it, you might have plenty of riches, but there's nothing but trouble in the end of it. So it's that always, there's the wealth and the poverty in the material sense. There's the wealth and the poverty of spiritual things, and they don't always mean the same thing. And I say that they don't always mean the same thing, because I do know people who have plenty of resource. They have plenty of material things, and their heart is right before the Lord. They're blessed. It's not a blanket thing. It doesn't happen for everyone. But just because you have riches and lots of material possessions does not mean that you cannot have a right relationship with the Lord. It's just case by case. Better is a dinner of herbs where there is love than a fatted calf with hatred. And herbs would be vegetables there too. There's a lot that I could say on this, knowing that I am not a big fan of vegetables. I love meat, but we get the point. It's better to have meager things if there's the right heart than to have the wrong heart and have everything that people might think is the delicacies. That's the point here. A wrathful man stirs up strife, but he who is slow to anger allies contention. So again, this is, if you want a good commentary on it, once again, I've already quoted it once today, and that would be James chapter 1, verses 19 and 20, and again, about being quick to listen, slow to speak, slow to anger. Verse 19, the way of the lazy man is like a hedge of thorns, but the way of the upright is a highway. Very obvious. You can navigate through a whole bunch of thorns, or you can have a big wide path that you never even, you know, have to worry about touching either side of it. But basically, it's going to be versus the lazy man as a person that, as opposed to the person who walks in an upright manner, straight and upright. So we get the picture. A wise man makes a father glad, but a foolish man despises his mother. And this is, again, the difference between wisdom and foolishness, and the reflection that it will have on the family. How a child reacts and you know, walks their way through this life is going to be seen by the parents as either I'm ashamed or I'm proud of my kid. And we'll know whether or not they're worthy of that kind of being happy with them and proud of them by how they conduct themselves as far as the Lord is concerned. So folly is joy to him who is destitute of discernment, but a man of understanding walks uprightly. So folly is the person that their heart's not in the right place. They find satisfaction in all of the failure that they do, of all of their walking wrongly before God. They seem to rejoice in doing the evil things. Again, we watch these people all the time, and we've probably grown up with them. We may have even been that person at one time. But if we were walking rightly before the Lord, we see that those things are supposed to be left behind. A man of understanding walks uprightly. By contrast to that, they're not going to rejoice in their folly. They're going to rejoice in walking uprightly, walking in a way that is taking heed to the knowledge that's been given to them and walking accordingly. Without counsel, plans go awry. That means leaning to your own understanding, not seeking out and wondering whether or not God would have something to say. And it says here, but in the multitude of counselors, they are established. And what are established? The plans. What course should I take? Do I just figure it out on my own, or do I seek counsel through the Word of God, through what other people might say? What is the Lord leading me by prayer? Seeking those things out. Pretty simple to understand. A man has joy by the answer of his mouth, and a word spoken in due season, how good it is. And of course, this just assumes, there's an if in this, assuming that they're doing right and honorably before God, they're hearing from him, and they're just passing along what they've heard from him as he's instructed them. A man has joy by the answer of his mouth. The things that they say in their way of counsel, they rejoice in it because it's godly counsel. It's given to them to understand. And a word spoken in due season, how good is that? At the right time, right words, right everything will never happen because of our own reasoning. That's going to come because these are mentioned in the spiritual sense. This isn't just somebody who might have good earthly sense about earthly matters. We're always talking of spiritual things here that actually have spillover into the real world too. The way of life winds upward to the wise. That idea of keeping focused on the things above, but that he may turn away from the hell that is below, or Sheol. So the idea of having your eyes fixed in one or two places and where that's going to lead. being pleasing to God, having eyes upward, it leads to him, as opposed to the opposite of that, which leads to the destruction. Verse 25 says, the Lord will destroy the house of the proud or bring it to ruin, but he will establish the boundary of the widow. And how often widows and those who cannot fend for themselves, how often that is found in the law, and how God wants them to be seen after, like on the same scale as the orphan. They were to be the ones who were seen to by the whole of the nation. They were the responsibility of the people to look out and to take care of one another. And that's, again, that's just in the law. That was how they were to govern themselves among the children of Israel. The thoughts of the wicked are an abomination to the Lord. And that's, again, they're detestable, they're despised. God hates those things. The thoughts of the wicked are an abomination to the Lord, but the words of the pure, they are pleasant. Just remembering, he sees these things. It makes him so different from the gods that man has devised over time. Not only that God sees all these things, but there's a direct relationship between God and man, and that he is openly working in the lives of those people, and you can know whether you have his pleasure or displeasure, not just by the things that you see, but because of what he would say. And then the actions and what happens afterwards is just evidence of the fact that God said, I will do this or I will do that based upon what you do. He first of all communicates those things, observes, and then acts accordingly afterwards, depending on how man reacts. Amazing. He's unlike anything that anybody has ever believed or worshipped. And interestingly enough, because that's what man has tried to devise in his own understanding, whereas God has first taken the time to communicate with his creation. That's why he's so different. He who is greedy for gain troubles his own house, because that's your pursuit. I've got to get what I've got to get. But he who hates bribes will live. I don't care about those material things, even to the point of bribery. I'll reject those things so that there's the contentment of my own heart and mind and conscience. Verse 28. The heart of the righteous studies how to answer, but the mouth of the wicked pours forth evil, very simply like what we saw in the very first verse. It has the same kind of thing. The idea of the gentle versus the harsh. The idea of taking into account what it is that you say and how it might be heard. But we watch this take place all the time. The heart of the righteous, they study, they think through, how am I going to answer this? There's so many potential ways that this could go bad. It really does take following the guidance of the Holy Spirit, knowing what we know in the Word, taking into all of those things account before we even speak, as opposed to the person who will just, the first thing that comes out of their mouth, especially when their heart's not in the right place, is just going to do all kinds of damage. The Lord is far from the wicked, but he hears the prayer of the righteous. And far from the wicked is because they're far from him. And he won't hear those things. They're not even petitioning him. So we see the difference between it. The wicked, distant from him. He's distant from them. They're the ones who have moved. He's always stationary. He's always right there, willing. It's man who goes away. It's man who creates the rift. The light of the eyes rejoices the heart, and the good report, and a good report makes the bones healthy. The light of the eyes, you could remember, we've heard this saying, or we've maybe used it. When you look at somebody, you can just see it in their eyes. Good or bad, you can see it in their eyes. In this case, it's the good. The light of the eyes rejoices the heart. When you see somebody, you can just see it in their eyes that they're happy, that they're joyous, they're glad to see you, whatever the case may be. And that has the reaction that you just see. You react to it. It's the countenance. But here it's meant as just the eyes. And a good report, something that somebody has to say that's just good and faithful and just and wonderful. It has that reaction and that way of making the life, the body. There's just a health to it, a vibrancy. Verse 31, the ear that hears the rebukes of life will abide among the wise, not rejecting it, even if correction is needed, even rebuke to the point of just what you're doing is wrong. Instead of defending themselves and arguing, it's like, I have to accept that. It's true. It's accurate. And they can walk accordingly thereafter. He who disdains instruction despises his own soul, because that's who's ended up being hurt. You just won't hear it, but you're going to be the one who's going to have to suffer the consequences. But he who heeds rebuke gets understanding. That's the opposite of it. So if you're willing to hear it and hear it to its fullness, since it's godly in its source, it's going to lead to the right outcomes as opposed to the other one that won't. And then verse 33, as we conclude, the fear of the Lord is the instruction of wisdom. So it's very similar. The fear of the Lord is the beginning of wisdom, as we've read in the other earlier in the Proverbs. Same kind of a thing here. The fear of the Lord is the instruction of wisdom. It will lead to the person seeking wisdom. It will instruct them along that way. Your reverence for him and your recognition of who he is and your desire to be pleasing to him. And before honor is humility. So before you can be honored and before you can receive any kind of honor, there must first be that recognition of who you are, humility, recognizing who he is and who you are. If you want to find favor and honor in his sight, recognize who you are and what is necessary to gain his approval and have right fellowship with him. Now, some of these things here we've kind of touched upon. Once again, the idea that there would be favorable and unfavorable outcomes depending on the heart of man kind of goes to right where we are in the question that gets asked all the time. And it's usually asked by those people who don't want to hear what we have to say, don't want to believe as we're saying, and we'll tell them about the love of God and how much he cares about them on an individual level, that they can come to him and be forgiven. And if they don't want to hear it, one of the objections that's commonly heard is that they'll say, well, if God's so loving as you say that he is, then why does he allow so much suffering? And again, just the response and how they come back at you may very well dictate how you even answer the question or whether you engage with them or not. I love to be able to take whatever someone will say and take it on, you know, full on. Let's work through what you've just said. If that's the case, and that's, you know, how you feel about all of this, then I'm going to want to make sure that I point out this is not what God had intended. And I'll point them to the first and second chapter of the days of creation, and then the culmination of the creation where God says, and it was perfect. It was exactly what it was supposed to be. And so we say that what you're seeing here in front of you with all the pain and the suffering and the difficulty, it was not God's original intent. None of these things were happening. There was no death. There was no war. There was none of those kinds of things. So the second part that I want to point to is to say what you're looking at now in all of the corruption and the hurt and the heartache and the pain and the death and the suffering is really a result of man's sin in the first place. I'll take them then to Romans 5, or if I have to just kind of explain it, we want to be able to tell them, look, death came because of Adam and his sin, and everyone from that point on has had to deal with the consequences of it. But it was not that way initially. And then what you'll notice is that Paul, as he works through what he says there in chapter 5, he points that out in verse 12 is where he starts to talk about that. But through one man, sin entered in, and because of sin, death, even so, by one man, speaking of Jesus, he starts to talk about the reconciliation. So read the first 11 verses then of chapter 5, and you'll see that he's starting to lay out that point that God did not want to leave it in that kind of a condition. What he wanted was to have man restored, and has gone to great lengths for that because of his love that he has for man. And that's where we get that wonderful verse in verse 8 of Romans 5, where he says, God has given to us a demonstration of his love towards us in that while we were sinners, God died for the ungodly, or Jesus died for the ungodly. So what we want to be able to say is that here, understand that what we read in the text of the scriptures is not, as you say, that God couldn't be loving because he allows all this suffering. We want to counter that and say, well, what you see around you and all of the corruption and the death and the suffering is not God's original intent. And he intends to put it back to the way that it was before. Take them to Acts chapter 3 and right around verse 19 thereabouts, where he talks about those people that had put Jesus to death, but God has overlooked that time of ignorance. Now he calls all men to repentance, and that he has designed a day when he will make everything right through the person of Jesus Christ, the one that God will send to you if you will turn to him, and that you can receive him into your life. And that same one is going to come back, and he will be the means by which there will be a restoration of all things. God will put it back to the way that it was initially, originally, and there will be no suffering. Book of Revelation starts to talk about that after chapter 20. Gets back to when God puts things back the way that they're supposed to be, and everything that we might see now in the way of human suffering and corruption and death and all of it, that will all come to an end. And then I'll finally like to take them to a couple of places. Isaiah 64 is also quoted by Paul in 1 Corinthians. Do I have the reference here? Let me see if I wrote it down. Yeah, it's 1 Corinthians 2, verse 9. Paul is quoting in Corinthians what we see in 64:4 of Isaiah, where it says that eye has not seen and ear has not yet heard, nor has it even entered into the heart of man, the things that God has reserved for those who love him, which we want to be able to end with that when we're talking with people. We see only what we see right now, and we do it as a snapshot in time, not realizing that God has a much larger, you know, picture in mind. He created everything perfect the way that it was. Man corrupted it through his own willfulness and rejection of God, and that's why we see the suffering that we see at all times. But God will not leave it that way forever, because he's a God of love. The one that you accuse of not being loving because he has created so much suffering, as they say, we would say, no, that suffering is caused by man, but God will not leave it that way indefinitely. There will be a time when he will redeem mankind, because that's been his desire from the beginning. So we'll have to, at another time, we'll explain about why would God allow something like that, knowing what the outcomes would be and all the rest of it. We'll deal with that one at another time, because it's right along the same lines as this. And again, why would God send people to hell? We'll deal with that one too, because that gets asked all the time. Maybe we'll do that one on Thursday. There's good answers to all of these, but we have to have a good operational knowledge of the scripture to answer them. So what we'll do is we'll pick up at Proverbs 16 next week, and we'll keep rolling out these just very quick looks through some of the apologetic questions that get asked so that we can answer them and have good answers to those who might ask. So we will pick up again at Proverbs 16 next week.
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1: All right, we're going to be in Isaiah chapter 8 tonight. According to the prophecy here, the king of Assyria, the people of the southern kingdom are turning to for all their security and peace. That was the world. He was going, according to verse 7 of chapter 8, he was going to overflow his riverbanks. The river Euphrates becoming this overflowing, out of control flooding river. And he is going to flood you too. The waters of Shiloah flowing peacefully, you could have had, and symbolic of the Lord's provision. But since God's people rejected that, behold, it says in verse 7, the Lord brings up over them the waters of the Euphrates, strong and mighty, the king of Assyria, all his glory. It's going to overflow his channels, and it's going to come right down, reach up to the neck. It's speaking of Jerusalem. They're going to destroy all of the southern kingdom. He's going to pass through Judah, and he will overthrow Passover. He will reach up to the neck, stretching out his wings, will fill the breadth of your land, O Emmanuel. Be shattered, O you peoples, and be broken in pieces. Give ear, all you from far countries. Gird yourselves, but be broken in pieces. Gird yourselves, but be broken in pieces. Take counsel together. It's going to come to nothing. Speak the word, but it's not going to stand, for God is with us. To say in verse 8 that the Assyrian king would overflow and pass, reach up to the neck, we'll see later on in the book of Isaiah, they're going to come as far as the city of Jerusalem. There's just going to be a few Jews left in the city of Jerusalem. They're going to be under siege under King Hezekiah. And God is going to miraculously kill the Assyrian army in one night. This is the kind of power our God has. When Hezekiah says, okay, God, help us. Everybody else that got killed, we only have the city of Jerusalem left. It's going to say that in one night, God destroyed the Assyrian army. And that was it. God will intervene. But it won't be until the southern kingdom has been brutally decimated, as being described in verses 9 and 10. The Assyrians' intended plan to completely destroy God's people. This was their plan, to come and destroy Jerusalem as well. Their counsel that they take together, verse 10, that the Assyrians are taken. Yeah, we'll take care of these northern kingdoms, then we'll come down to Judah and we'll destroy it as well. Their counsel will come to nothing, verse 10 says. For God is with us, Emmanuel, literally. Isaiah's using a play on words here that is repeating the prophecy from chapter 7 of the son of the virgin being called Emmanuel, speaking of the Messiah. Now God is promising that his chosen nation will not be utterly destroyed, for they're the ones who are going to bring the Messiah, God with us. He's going to come through them. They may be left at the end of this invasion as a small remnant inside of Jerusalem, but God is not going to destroy them completely, because he is faithful to his word. Now, can you imagine if you were the people in Isaiah's day who were holding fast to God's word, you're looking around at everybody else, they all seem to be doing really good. They think this is a great idea. The Assyrians are the superpower. They're going to be our friend. Everybody else is thinking, you're going, well, I don't know. Dude, God's word is saying that we shouldn't do that, that they're going to come and attack us too. Imagine how this would encourage this faithful remnant amongst the nation of ungodly people to be hearing these promises. The whole world can come against God's people, God's purposes, as one day they will. The Bible says under the Antichrist, one world government run by one man is going to gather all the armies against Israel. Right now, the anti-Semitism in the world is growing to levels it's never been at since World War II. And the Bible says it's going to grow to where there's going to be all the armies of the world going to come. Read Revelation. In fact, we'll be in it in a few weeks. I don't think it's coincidental. But you read, wow, that's interesting. So the whole world's going to be against Israel. Well, first you need a nation of Israel, which 100 years ago there wasn't. Then you need a city of Jerusalem, because that's what they're going to try and capture. Which there, Israel wasn't a nation. They didn't have a capital, Jerusalem, till 1967. And then the whole world's going to start forming against Israel in anti-Semitism and destroy them. Read your news. These are things that are heating up right now. There's call for global government, all these things. Amazing time to be studying God's prophecy. As you study the Bible, there's many times Israel has learned this lesson during the times of Moses. They were reduced down during the times of Joshua, Judges, Samuel, numerous kings, even to this day. See, all these rockets, terrorist attacks, ultimately, they're not coming against Israel. They're coming against what this calls Emmanuel's land, the land of Emmanuel. You're coming against God's land. And sorry, Hamas, it's not even Israel's land. It's God's land. He's given it to Israel. So in light of all that Isaiah has been prophesying about this overflowing flood of an invasion, and that was coming, Isaiah says in verse 11, basically, in light of that, the Lord laid heavy on my heart. It says in verse 11, for the Lord spoke thus to me with a strong hand and instructed me that I should not walk in the way of this people, saying, do not say a conspiracy concerning all that this people call a conspiracy, nor be afraid of their threats, nor be troubled. The Lord of hosts, him you shall hallow, him you should fear. Let him be your dread. He will be as a sanctuary, but a stone of stumbling and a rock of offense to both houses of Israel, as a trap and a snare to the inhabitants of Jerusalem, and many among them shall stumble. They shall fall, be broken, be snared, and taken. To say there in verse 11, the Lord spoke thus to me with a strong hand, means the Lord's hand of divine inspiration seized this prophet, caused him to be instructed to not follow the popular opinion that was being spread around among the people. There was a conspiracy there that in the northern kingdom, this was the word on the street. Don't say, you know, a conspiracy, verse 12, concerning all that people who are calling, you know, this plan that's being formed. And so don't call a conspiracy in the north, this northern kingdom in the nation of Syria, this alliance that's been being spoken of, that they're all afraid is coming. They didn't have hourly news reports. They just hear these things, reports of it. The nation of Judah was just hearing these frightening reports of this alliance forming. And dude, we're going to get killed by these two nations, a northern kingdom and Syria. That was driving them to align themselves with even more wicked Assyrians. God's hand was heavy on me, Isaiah says, to not fear that northern alliance, but instead, verse 13, fear the Lord. Put my trust in him. He's the one I need to hold in great reverence. Him shall you hallow, not some earthly armies. See, the fear of man brings a snare, Proverbs 29:25 says, but whoever trusts in the Lord shall be safe. The name of the Lord is a strong tower, Proverbs 18:10. The righteous run into it, they are safe. To these who trust the Lord, verse 14, he will be a sanctuary. If I trust the Lord in days that are coming, should the days become fearful days? If I trust the Lord, he will be a sanctuary. Peter quotes this in 1 Peter 2:8. To you who believe, he says, speaking to Christians, to you who fear God, he is precious. But to those who are disobedient, to those who do not fear God, he is a stone of stumbling, a rock of offense. See, Peter quotes these verses here in verse 14. Peter was writing primarily to Hebrew Christians of his day, Jews who had gotten saved, to encourage them, dude, remember what our ancestors did when they were all afraid, and instead of making God their sanctuary, They look to the world for all their, you know, all their help. Because of the Jews' failure to trust the Lord at the time of Isaiah, many, verse 15, among them shall stumble. They shall fall, be broken, be snared and taken. Bind up the testimony, seal the law among my disciples, and I will wait on the Lord who hides his face from the house of Jacob, and I will hope in him. Here am I and the children whom the Lord has given me. We are the signs, we are for signs and wonders in Israel from the Lord of hosts who dwells in Mount Zion. Now, this is a fascinating passage out of this long prophecy here, with Isaiah being the one speaking, praying to God for those who were his disciples, verse 16 says. Seal the law amongst my disciples, a small number who were obeying God's word in face of the opposition of the society around them. They were obeying God's word that the prophet was speaking. Isaiah's prayer is that these holding fast to the word, who are doing God's word, as which is the definition of a disciple, one who disciplines themselves in the things of the Lord. Isaiah prays that God would bind up the testimonies and seal the law, speaking of the scriptures. Bind them up and seal them among my disciples, he prays. See, to call God's word his testimonies is to speak of the faithfulness of his promises. God's word testifies to his faithfulness over millennia. He is faithful to his word. May that faithful word be bound in the hearts of those who are living it out, disciples. While God's righteous judgment was coming upon the nation around them, his chosen people, the house of Judah, verse 17, for their ungodliness and their failure to trust God, disciples wait in faith with all their hope in the Lord for their future. And then Isaiah says in verse 18, here I am and my children whom the Lord has given me. Now imagine, here's a man standing there. He's speaking of his sons. There's one son that's named Shir Hashub from chapter 7, verse 3. His name means a remnant shall return. He's got another son whose name Ahar Shalal Hashbaz. Speed to the spoil, hasten the booty. Imagine his family picture. And here's Emmanuel, chapter 7, verse 14, God with us. Here I am, the children who God has given me, who are named after God's promises. That's how confident Isaiah was in God's word. Me and my kids, he's saying, are existing here on earth for nothing more than to be a sign and a wonder to the rest of the world around me, to Israel, for the Lord of hosts who dwells in Mount Zion. What do me and my kids exist on earth for? What do our neighbors think when they see us come out of the garage? Now turn to Hebrews chapter 2. That would be the New Testament. Hebrews chapter 2. Isaiah was proclaiming before the world his full belief, his full reliance upon God and his word, right to the point, I named my kids in accordance to God's promises. So if God's word doesn't come to pass, imagine how embarrassed they're going to be. Dude, it didn't happen, Isaiah. And here your kids name this for the rest of his life. They're going to look pretty stupid because our whole earthly existence is being lived according to what God's word says. You read that, you say, well, yeah, dude, that's some Hebrew prophet of long ago. Of course, his life is completely sold out for God and God's word. Well, here in the book of Hebrews chapter 2, the writer lifts that verse out of Isaiah and applies it to all disciples of all ages, especially those who claim to be disciples of Jesus Christ, implying that that is who Isaiah was ultimately prophesying about. Hebrews chapter 2, verse 10 says, for it was fitting for him, our Lord Jesus, for whom all things and by whom are all things, and bringing many sons to glory, to make the captain of this salvation perfect through sufferings. For both he who sanctifies and those who are being sanctified are all of one. Am I all of one following Jesus? For which reason he's not ashamed to call them his brethren, saying, I will declare your name to my brethren in the midst of the assembly. I will sing praise to you. Quoting Psalm 22. And again, I will put my trust in him. 2 Samuel. And again, quoting Isaiah 8, verse 18, here am I and the children whom God has given me. See, this New Testament writer connects the words of Isaiah and his children, who are all walking, living, prophetic miracles. This writer in Hebrews connects those words in Isaiah to Jesus, Emmanuel, and his children, born again believers, who are also, if I am genuine, if I'm genuinely born again, I am a walking miracle. Back in chapter 8, the portion of Isaiah's lengthy prophecy that we know as chapter 8, it closes out very practical advice then for us. You turn back there as I learn from the words given to the forerunners of my faith. So he's speaking to all disciples, if that includes me, if I am a follower of Jesus, those seeking to walk in obedience to God's word, those in Isaiah's day, verse 19, this is the words that he said to them to encourage them. When they say to you, seek those who are mediums and wizards who whisper and mutter, should not a people seek their God? Should they seek the dead on behalf of the living? To the law, to the testimony. If they do not speak according to this word, it's because there's no light in them. They will pass through it hard pressed and hungry, and it shall happen when they are hungry that they will be enraged and curse their king and their God and look upward. Then they will look to the earth and see trouble, darkness, gloom, anguish, and they'll be driven into darkness. So it's in times of severe struggle, times of persecution, hardship here on earth, it's then that God does his greatest work of sifting who are disciples and aren't disciples. Sifting the wheat from the chaff, it reveals who really is and who really isn't. You know, if you don't think those days are coming on our nation, I pray they don't. That's why we pray here three times a week. God, please bring revival to this nation. But if our nation does not see revival, you hear these speeches these politicians are giving. You hear these people, they're calling out guys like Jack Hibbs, a godly man. They want to throw the guy in jail. He had nothing to do with this. But if they can do it to these other people, they can do it to anybody. And this is how God sifts his people. And so be it. Good. You can find out who really is in and who isn't. Who are the true disciples? When desperate times come and everyone else starts looking for their answers in all kinds of alternative spiritual places, Isaiah named several popular occultic sources, mediums and wizards in verse 19. That's what the spiritual people in his day, you know, the God wasn't doing it for them. So they're looking to, you know, mediums and wizards, those dealing with magical formulas and what are called necromancy, calling upon the dead for answers. For those seeking answers to their problems in those kind of places, he's like, that doesn't even make sense that people would seek the dead on behalf of the living there, verse 19. That doesn't make sense. You're seeking the dead on behalf of the living in times of crisis when they should be seeking God. It's the very time they should be seeking God's help most. To the law, to the testimony, says in verse 20, if they don't speak according to this book, then there's no light in them. When everyone else claiming to be God's people, when they're looking to worldly programs, spiritual substitutes, alternative spiritual sources, if I'm a disciple in the true biblical sense of the word, I'm looking to the word. I'm looking to the Bible. I'm to judge everything else by the word of God. It's my only anchor, dude. It's my only lens of what is true in a world where every politician, I don't care who they are, red or blue, dude, they all lie. All the media lies. You know, we got one source of truth. And if it is not according to this, there's no light in them, it says. No divine revelation. It's not of God, it's false. And those who follow anything but the word will pass through difficult times. You may be saved, you may pass through, but you're going to pass through hard-pressed and hungry spiritually, verse 21. And in that state, you're going to end up cursing God. God, why would you let this happen? Why would you allow this to take away my home and take away these things and all this, unable to find any lasting peace and joy? And they'll look to the earth, see trouble, darkness, gloom, anguish, driven into darkness. So very uplifting, you know, seeker-friendly message. But in order to leave off on a good note, let's just read ahead. I'll just read it. Because this prophecy goes on. It's not where it's left, at least for those who seek the Lord. Nevertheless, verse 1 of chapter 9, the gloom will not be on her who is distressed, as when at first he lightly esteemed the land of Zebulun, the land of Naphtali, and afterward more heavily oppressed her by way of the sea beyond the Jordan in Galilee of the Gentiles. Guess who's going to come from Galilee? The people who walked in darkness will see a great light. Those who dwelt in the land of shadow of death, upon them the light has shined. So our Lord Jesus comes from. You have multiplied the nation, increased its joy. They rejoice before you according to the joy of harvest, as men rejoice when they divide the spoil. So here's the contrast. You don't want to leave off with the people in doom and gloom. Then the people are trusting in the man from Galilee who comes. They're rejoicing, you know, in joy of harvest. You've broken the yoke of his burden, verse 4, it says. Jesus said, my yoke is easy, my burden's light. The staff of his shoulder, the rod of his oppressor, as in the day of Midian, every warrior's sandal from the noisy battle, the garments rolled in blood, will be used for burning fuel fire. Why? Because unto us a child is born, a son is given, the government will be upon his shoulder, his name will be called Wonderful Counselor, Mighty God, Everlasting Father, Prince of Peace. Of the increase of his government and peace, there will be no end. Upon the throne of David and over his kingdom, to order it and establish it with judgment and justice from that time forward, even forever. The zeal of the Lord of hosts is going to make this happen. We serve an eternal God who is establishing an eternal kingdom that I have to keep my eyes on in the face of worldly troubles. Otherwise, dude, I'm going to get sucked up in the stuff of the world. Thank you, God, that we have such an incredible Savior. Thank you that we have this incredible word of yours, God. You could have left us to our own. But you've given us, Lord, such joy and hope and peace. As long as I got my eyes on who I'm supposed to have it on. I get my eyes on Joe Biden, I am bummed out, Lord. I get my eyes on any politician on this earth, I get frustrated. I get my eyes on the economy, Lord. I get my eyes on the society and the people, Lord, and the bizarre behavior. It's easy to just get, Lord, in anguish, as it says, and hard-pressed. I get my eyes on Jesus, and I feel like someone dividing the spoil. Someone who has great joy and just feel like dancing. It's awesome. Feel sorry for people who are trying to find all their help in some kind of weird surgery or some kind of weird lifestyle, thinking that is going to give them some kind of peace and joy, and never will. Or everything we need is all in Jesus Christ. As we sing these songs, I pray they're not just words, but it would be the worship of my heart, Lord. And one day we open our eyes and we're going to be around your throne in glory, worshiping our King. We're going to see you face to face, Lord. May we not be ashamed. May we be like we were singing, like a bride waiting for her groom and looking for you, Lord. Not be hypocrites. It be true. That's exactly who we are, Lord. And I pray as

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If you would like a copy of today's teaching, which is part of a Bible study that was given during one of our weekly services, please contact the church at 608-273-2911 or visit us on the web at calvarychapelmadison.com. 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Until next time, press toward the goal for the prize of the upward call of God in Christ Jesus.

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2: 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Well, Genesis tells us that God's original creation was very good. 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Most bacteria and even viruses still perform their original very good functions, but some have gone rogue and instead cause sickness and disease. 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
6: Today, whether you eat meat or don't eat meat, it doesn't make any difference. 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And that's important. They had to make a decision, you see, about this. This one's clean, this is unclean. 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You have to make a decision whether you accept Christ or not, whether you're going to study the Word of God, whether you're going to walk in the way that's well-pleasing to Him. All of this is here.
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0: today as we come to the table.
1: It says in verse 8, in that day, the Lord will defend the inhabitants of Jerusalem. The one who is feeble among them in that day shall be like David. Now stop there just a moment. Feeble means you can't walk really good. We're talking about grandpas. So we're not guys with canes and walkers. He's saying when this battle takes place, I'm going to supernaturally come upon these grandpas and give them the strength of David. Can you imagine the guys, you know, kind of walking all of a sudden, get this game, bam, bam, bam, bam. I mean, this is exciting to me. I mean, what's that going to be like? Again, David, arguably one of the greatest warriors to ever live.

0: When we read the Word of God, we sometimes have a hard time believing in what God is trying to tell us. A little boy taking on a giant? A man surviving a lion's den? Surely it's metaphorical, right? No. We believe in a supernatural God who does miracles every single day. So when our God tells us something, He surely means it. Well, thanks for staying with us today as we come to the table. The Daily Bible Study Program of Pastor Mark Kirk of Calvary, Knoxville. In today's message, Pastor Mark wants you to know that God always fulfills His Word. Everything going on in the world today, every prophecy ever fulfilled, it's because God said so. His words have power, and when you place your faith in His Son, Jesus Christ, you can rest, knowing that with Him, you can have everlasting life. Now, let's join Pastor Mark in the book of Zechariah, chapter 12, with today's edition of Come to the Table.
1: Again, let's jump into today. If you got your Bibles, open them up to Zechariah, chapter 12. Now, again, we look today at God's defense of Israel, and that's really going to be this portion of Scripture is going to be talking about God's defense. Now, remember, prophetically, God jumps around. And where we were last week, we ended looking at the Antichrist. We talked about not spending too much time in looking for the Antichrist. It's good to know what the Antichrist is going to be like, but we're not really supposed to be looking for the Antichrist. We're supposed to be looking for the Christ. But at the same time, it's good to know how our enemy operates and what to expect from the enemy. So we spent some time in that last week because that's where we were at the end of chapter 11. And now going into chapter 12, we're going to be looking at the Battle of Armageddon and the Millennial Kingdom. So we're jumping forward all the way to ahead of us to a really not that far away. You know, think about this. Do you realize if the rapture took place today, and I hope that it does, but if the rapture took place today, 7 years from now would be Armageddon. That's how close we could be to this battle. Sometimes we think about Armageddon as this distant battle that's way out there in the future. No. We're going to be taken out. There's going to be 7 years with the Antichrist coming in and taking power. And then this battle that we're going to be reading about today. So all of this can happen relatively quickly. And once the process starts, it will. Again, it's going to deal with this thing that we know of as the Battle of Armageddon. Now, a little bit of history about the Armageddon. Where does that come from? There's a city called Megiddo that's up there in northern Israel. And it's right next to this massive valley. It's been called one of the greatest battlefields of all time. So because it's such a huge, large, flat area, and it's a great place for battles to take place and people to square off. And so that's where we get this from. Har-Megiddo, the Valley of Megiddo, is where we get Armageddon. So the actual greatest battle of Armageddon, you know, very likely won't be at Armageddon. It's going to be down at Jerusalem, but it will be all around. You're going to have the battle line drawn all the way up from Megiddo or Armageddon, that valley up there, because it is a great military staging ground. It's been used throughout history to stage battles and to stage armies. It's the best way to enter into Jerusalem from the enemies there in the Europe. They come down from the north, as we talked about. Historically, that's what they've done. That's what we know Russia and Iran will do when they come in Ezekiel 38 and 39. And that's what the Antichrist and the other forces gathering together against God and the Lord will do in the last days leading up to Armageddon. So they'll be staging in that area, and the battle line will run all the way from Armageddon all the way down to Petra, down in modern-day Jordan. And the Bible talks about that whole battle line that'll be drawn there, but the focal point is going to be Jerusalem. The focal point is always Jerusalem. And why is the focal point always Jerusalem? Because it's a spiritual battle. Satan knows that Jesus will have His throne there for 1,000 years and then make a new heaven and new earth. Well, He'll put His throne in Jerusalem. And so that's always His number one battle. He wants to hold on to it. He wants to defile it. He wants to call Himself God. He wants to put Himself there. So that's where you're always going to see everything centralized and focused. And so as we get into this, that's what you're going to see as this unfolds, where we're going to be. The Lord's going to come back again right at Armageddon, and He's going to be their king and their defender and their Lord and fight for the nation of Israel, those who are still alive at that time. Really, the battle's going to last for a little while before the Lord stops it. We're going to see that today. We don't know how long this battle's going to go on, but there is going to be a time frame where there will be battle in Jerusalem and Israel prior to the Lord coming back. It's not going to be just like the armies show up all around the world to attack Israel and the Lord shows up in the heavens with us and the holy angels and just defeats everyone. No, it's going to be, there's a battle going on, a mighty battle with supernatural things happening. We're going to see here in just a moment. And then the Lord's going to come back and He's going to stop it in His timing and His way. So let's jump in. Notice what it says here in chapter 12, verse 1. It says, the burden of the word of the Lord against Israel, Thus says the Lord, who stretches out the heavens and lays the foundation of the earth and forms the spirit of man within him. I love this. The first thing the Lord does before he talks about this last major battle in this era is declare who he is. Now, notice I said last major battle of this era. This is not the final battle of battles. Some people think Armageddon is. Armageddon will happen here at the second coming. Okay? Then there's a 1,000-year reign of Christ. And at the end of that 1,000 years, there's another battle. That will be the final battle that's going to take place. So this is not the final battle. This is the second to the last final battle. But notice before he talks about this battle, he makes it very clear who it is that's in control. It's not just some random battle. It's not just the armies of the world gathering together. They're not the ones running the show. Jesus is running the show. And he makes it very clear, I'm the one here who stretched out the heavens. I'm the one that laid the foundation of the earth. I created all things. And again, I'm the one in control. Now, it's interesting. He does this and again, forms the spirit of man within him. He talks about the physical realm and as well as the spiritual realm he's in control of. What happens here in the earth and what happens in the spirit of man. And notice it says he stretches out the heavens. I find that interesting every time I read that terminology, because even today, those who study the heavens say they were stretched out. And they're being stretched out, if you will. Again, they believe in something very different than the Bible teaches, that suddenly there was some explosion that stretched it out. The Bible simply says God created it and God stretched it out. And so we can now see that even in the limited science that we have and the limited ability that we have in this whole process. But even as God said, he said, I'm the one that did that. I'm the one in control of that. And I'm the one in control of all creation and all of the earth. And then notice he goes on and says, I'm even in control of the spirit of man. I'm the one that formed the spirit of man within him. So I'm in control, again, in control of the natural realm. I'm in control of the spiritual or supernatural realm as well. And it is an interesting note here. For those of you who have Mormon friends, or maybe you're trying to reach Mormons, notice he says he forms the spirit of man within him. That is, once the man is created, then he forms the spirit of man in him. Why is that key? Because Mormons say the spirits are waiting in heaven. No body, they're just waiting. And then they get a body, and then they come to the earth. That's not at all what the Bible teaches. The Bible teaches God creates man and then forms the spirit within him. But that's kind of a side note. The main thing to grab here is the fact that God is establishing, I'm the one in control, I'm the one in authority, so don't freak out when you read about this battle, Zechariah, and don't freak out if you are going to be around for this battle, because I'm the one controlling it. Again, the Jews will be the ones really, again, after the rapture, reading this and understanding it in greater measure, because they're going to be the ones getting saved afterwards. But notice what he says in verse 2. He says, behold, I will make Jerusalem a cup of drunkenness to all the surrounding peoples. Now, he's talking about when all these armies come in at Armageddon against Israel, they're going to be like a bunch of drunks. So imagine what that is like. God's going to bring confusion, staggering, inability to fight, inability to think. Again, just like a drunk would be. And again, hopefully you've never had to deal with a drunk in that way. But again, they're not really very formidable foes. They swing and they'll miss you and fall on the ground type thing if you've been around a drunk trying to fight. But the reality is God says, I'm going to make all the enemies around Israel like a cup of drunkenness. And it's going to be for this specific battle. But don't miss the principle. God has done this in principle for Israel throughout their history. If you go back and read the battles that have happened in the Bible, God brings confusion. I think of Gideon. Remember when he covered the torches and they had the trumpets. They broke the jars. The torches were exposed. Only 300 of them there. They blow their trumpets and this huge, some 100, 150,000 Midianites or so, they all get confused. They all start fighting each other and killing each other. And there's confusion. God has done this throughout history, making the enemies of Israel like somebody who's drunk or doesn't understand what's going on. A lot of confusion and misunderstanding. It's interesting. I think it was the 1967 war. Don't quote me on that. But again, when you read of the wars of Israel, it's amazing the way that God confused the enemies of Israel. And when the Syrians were coming in with rows and rows of tanks, I believe in that 67 war, they were there in the Golan Heights. And so those in Syria were going to try to get the world to stop Israel because, again, they wanted the world to think that Israel was taking over Syria and Israel was taking all this new territory. So they were trying to get the world upset and then make Israel come in and stop, and they built to defeat Israel and all this. So they started transmitting, Israel's taking over this, Israel's doing that. They're conquering, they're coming, they're taking over Syria, they're moving toward Damascus, which they weren't doing. Well, guess who else was listening on the radios to what was going on in the war? All the Syrian soldiers in the tanks. And so they hear that Israel's got this massive army coming up, getting ready to head into Damascus. They freak out. They start running on foot back to Syria. And by the time the Israeli soldiers got up there, there's all these tanks lined up with the lids open because everybody jumped out and ran simply because of what they did. He brought confusion on themselves. We see this all throughout biblical history. You're going to see it again in these battles against Jerusalem, Ezekiel 38 and 39. Again, it's going to be God just intervening and wiping them out, but probably some confusion there as well. And you're going to see here, God's going to make them like a bunch of drunks coming against the nation of Israel. And notice he gives it the context of Armageddon. When will that be? When they lay the siege against Judah and Jerusalem. So when they come and think they can wipe out God's throne that he's about to come back and sit on, they're going to have a big surprise. And notice it shall happen in that day that I will make Jerusalem a very heavy stone for all peoples. You know, he says he's going to make it that way in that day. It's that way today, isn't it? So many people want to get away, get rid of Israel. They want to get rid of Jerusalem. But it's a heavy stone that nobody can pick up and move. Multiple presidents had tried to move it in some ways, not get rid of Israel, but to move them different ways. And they're going to no doubt try to do that now after this election. And they're already talking about a two-state solution and all this. They're trying to do away with Israel or Jerusalem. And God's saying, I'm not going to let you do that. They may divide the land up. They may do all kinds of things when the Antichrist comes on the scene and or before. But God says, I brought them there and they're not going anywhere. You're not going to be able to remove them. They're going to be burdensome to you. And they're going to be like a giant stone on your property that you can't remove. You know, I don't know if girls do this or not, but little boys walk around. There's a rock sticking above the ground. You'll try to kick it or something like that. That works really good when it's right there on top of the surface. But when it's the tip of a giant rock underneath, it hurts your foot pretty bad. And I've done that before. That's what Jerusalem is like. They think they can kick this rock away, but there's a mooring, there's roots to it that God has put into place. You're not going to be able to remove it, and God says they're there to stay. Again, in Amos, the prophet Amos says, when God brings them back in the last days, they're going nowhere. They're going to stay there. And so understand, Israel, you see them today, they're going to go right into the millennial kingdom, and they're going to continue on as God continues on in the new heaven and new earth with the nation of Israel. So they're not going to disappear, although people are going to try to do it. You can't heave them away. You can't get rid of them. And notice it says, all who would heave it away, that is turning against Jerusalem and Israel, will surely be cut in pieces, though all the nations of the earth are gathered against it. And look at the modern application right now. Look at Hamas. Hamas attacked the Jews, and they're trying to do away with them. They've been cut to pieces. You know, it's amazing. If you go and look at videos of what has happened down to Gaza now, after Israel going in and taking care of the terrorists and trying to clean up house, so to speak, because of what happened October 7th, in certain areas, it's completely leveled. The place is decimated. And it's amazing to see, after the ceasefire, they're dancing around like somehow they defeated Israel. This is merciful on their part. But again, God says, when you do that, you're going to be cut down. You're going to be cut in pieces. And you're going to see every nation that goes against them cut in pieces. That's why I always say, I sure hope we continue to stand with Israel as a nation, because every nation that goes against Israel is always brought down in some form or fashion. And here, notice this, every nation on earth will eventually turn against Israel, all of them. And they're all going to come together with all their armies in battle against Jerusalem to try to wipe them out. And God's going to step in and say, not going to happen. Again, it's going to get more exciting in the battle that God's going to be doing through the Jews that are there. We'll see in just a moment. But then the Lord coming back and wiping them out. God's going to make sure they're protected. Now, again, have you ever seen so much focus on one city in all your life? I mean, again, Jerusalem is literally the center of the world because that's where the Lord's throne is going to be. Some creation scientists believe that Jerusalem is literally the center of the universe, and they have their calculations to show why they believe that's the case. It wouldn't surprise me if Jerusalem is the center of our entire creation, because the Lord would put his throne at the very middle. So many do believe that, and that may very well be the case. But the bottom line is that you got to remember, this is a place, Israel's no bigger than New Jersey today. Now, it's going to be a lot bigger later. The Bible says when God gives them all the land they're going to have, it's going to go all the way over to the Euphrates. You know, it's going to be gigantic. But where they are now, they're very small. Imagine all the nations of the world. Let me kind of put it in maybe a way we can imagine it. Again, we said it's about the size of New Jersey. Imagine everyone in the world, including the rest of the United States and all the other nations, just turned on New Jersey and wanted to wipe them out. That would be a tough day for New Jersey, would it not? Because how would you defend yourself when the whole world coming against this little tiny spot and the entire world coming in? That's what's going to happen here. And God says, when it does, I'm going to rise up and I'm going to wipe out their enemies and I'm going to establish them. He said, I'll show them who's running the show, basically. I'm the one who stretched out the heavens. I'm the God of all creation. They're not going to be able to carry out their evil plans, though the entire world is gathered against them. And notice what happens here. Look at verse 4. He says, in that day, that is at Armageddon, says the Lord, I will strike every horse with confusion and its rider with madness. Again, here's that kind of confusion thing. Those that are in the battle are going to be confused. It's going to be like somebody that's insane. They can't make sense of things. Even the horses are going to be confused. And don't be stumbled by the fact it says horses, because in the Middle East, the nations that surround Israel, they still do battle on horses. Yes, they have tanks. Yes, they have other weapons, but they still have horses they use in battle. So this is very applicable to today. This is not simply symbolism. It's literally the horses will be confused. I mean, you don't want to be on a confused horse. You really don't. I've been on some of them before. Maybe I was the one confused and the horse realized it and so took off. Whatever the point is, you're thinking, you know, this is not, you're not supposed to be sprinting with me. This is not good, especially when I can't ride a horse. But either way, they're going to be just the horses running all directions, confused, the people in total disarray. Obviously, the rest of their armies will be. He says, I will open my eyes on the house of Judah. I will strike every horse of the peoples with blindness. So they're not going to be able to recognize anything of where they are. It's just going to again be total chaos. And notice the attitude of the leadership, the military leadership in Jerusalem at this time. By the way, right now when Israel fights a battle, they don't acknowledge God. They don't. They don't know God. They don't acknowledge God. They put their battle plan together. Here's how we went in and bombed that area. Here's how we defeated that. Here's how we did that. It's going to be very different at this time, because by this time, God will have poured his spirit out on the nation of Israel. There's going to be a large number of believers there in the leadership and among the nation. Israel will be a Christian nation at this time in many ways, not completely, but in many ways. So look at the attitude of the leadership. It says, and the governors of Judah shall say in their heart, the inhabitants of Jerusalem are my strength in the Lord of hosts, their God. They're going to be saying, God's going to get the credit for this battle. God's going to protect us. It kind of reminds me of Hezekiah when all the armies of Sennacherib were coming against him. And Sennacherib, the Assyrian army, had been wiping out everyone around Jerusalem. Now they came and said, we're going to wipe you out. And Hezekiah goes and cries out before God and says, God, look what they're saying against you. Be our defense. And God says, through the prophet Isaiah, I will defend you. I will wipe them out. And God sends one angel to wipe out 185,000 Assyrians in one night and gives them the victory. I think it's going to be the same type of thing. You're going to see the leadership saying, God, we're surrounded by the world. Every nation, including the United States, is coming to destroy us. All of them. You are our defense. You will be our protector. You will be our God. This is going to be amazing. And this is going to be something we're watching from the heavens as we're coming back with the Lord. You know, and again, and this battle's going to go on for a little while. We're going to see, prior to the Lord just speaking the word and wiping everything out. Notice what it says here. After that, it says, in that day, look what God says he's going to do to the leadership there in Jerusalem. In that day, I will make the governors or the leaders of Judah like a fire pan in the wood pile. That is like a red hot fire pan on wood. You put it in wood, what happens? It starts burning. Or like a fiery torch in sheaves. You take a torch and put it to a big pile of wheat that's dried out. It goes up in just a blaze. He goes, that's what the leaders of Israel are going to be like at this battle. They're going to be awesome. They're going to be devouring their enemies. And this is amazing. Notice what it says. I love this. It says, they shall devour all the surrounding peoples on the right hand and on the left, but Jerusalem shall be inhabited again in her own place, Jerusalem. That is, God says, I'm going to give supernatural victory to my people. Jerusalem will not be wiped out the way the world wants to wipe it out, and it will stay there, and it will now become my throne as I come back in the heavens shortly after this. Notice he says in verse 7, and we'll get some more details about the warriors there in Jerusalem. It's so exciting. Look at verse 7. The Lord will save the tents of Judah first. Now, what does he mean, the tents of Judah? Not even necessarily. Probably they will be living in tents. He's talking about those, I believe, that are down in Petra. Remember, that last 3.5 years, there's going to be a whole group of Jews that head down and flee to Petra, where God's going to supernaturally protect them. Now you know why the battle line goes from Armageddon all the way down to Petra with Jerusalem here in the middle. Why would it cover such a large range? This is the staging ground. Jerusalem is the prize. Petra is where the Jews are. This Antichrist wants to kill them all and wipe them out. So part of his armies will be down there to wipe out the Jews in that area, and they're going to be living in non-permanent homes is the idea. And very well may be living in tents. Whether or not they'll be grabbing tents and traveling down there, probably not, but they'll have materials. They'll probably make some things to sleep in for these 3.5 years, as well as the caves that'll be there. So I believe what the reference is here is the Lord is saying, those that are down there in Petra, I'm going to take care of them first. And look at that. So that the glory of the house of David and the glory of the inhabitants of Jerusalem shall not become greater than that of Judah. So those that loved me and believed my word and fled when I told them to, I don't want them to be second. So I'm going to protect them first, and then I'm going to come protect everybody here in Jerusalem. Now, why is that so cool to me? Because that's exactly what the Bible says will happen in Isaiah 63. We're not going to turn there. You can read it later. But Isaiah 63 also talks about the second coming of the Lord, And it says that first he goes down to Bozrah, which is modern day Petra. And it says he goes down there and fights and destroys the enemies of Israel there in Bozrah. What is he doing? He's defending those there in Petra. And no doubt as the Antichrist armies are gathered against Petra, the Lord comes down, wipes them out. He comes back up, and then he's going to go to Jerusalem and set Jerusalem free. And that's why when you read in the Bible that the Lord is coming back from heaven with blood on his robes. You mean, what is that about? Why would the Lord come back from heaven? He had to get blood on his robes in heaven. He didn't. He's coming back with all of us from heaven. He will at some point leave us there, I guess, because it says he's going to go do this alone. He's going to break up. He's going to go down there and in this fury defend his brethren, the Jewish people, defeat those enemies that are down there. He will literally get blood on his robes. Guys, this shows a very personal interaction between the Lord and the armies down there, doesn't it? He's going to be interacting on a very personal way. These are my people. You messed with them. Guess who I am? The King of all the universe. I mean, that's going to be amazing. But anyway, then he's going to come back and join us. He'll have blood on his robes, and then he's going to defend Jerusalem. That's what he's talking about. But now note this. There's going to be war going on in Jerusalem and in Israel prior to the Lord ending it all. How long will this battle last? I don't know. But there is going to be some battle going on, and then it will suddenly stop when the Lord speaks a word and wipes out all the enemies. It tells us that in Revelation. But there is going to be some battle that goes on, and we know that from right here because look what it says. It says in verse 8, in that day, the Lord will defend the inhabitants of Jerusalem. The one who is feeble among them in that day shall be like David. Now stop there just a moment. Feeble means you can't walk really good. We're talking about grandpas. So we're not guys with canes and walkers. He's saying, when this battle takes place, I'm going to supernaturally come upon these grandpas and give them the strength of David. Can you imagine the guys, you know, kind of walking all like, get this game, bam, bam, bam, bam. I mean, this is exciting to me. I mean, what's that going to be like? Again, David, arguably one of the greatest warriors to ever live.
0: Thanks for tuning in for this edition of Come to the Table. Pastor Mark Kirk has been leading us in a study through the book of Zechariah. 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But when the Israelites turn back to God, He welcomes them back into His loving presence and empowers them to rebuild what was destroyed. 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
1: This is Minister A Minute from Mike. Today's verse is Proverbs 31:15. She also rises while it is yet night and provides food for her household and a portion for her maidservants. Of course, on Sabbath day, she would have prepared the food ahead of time and then just served it on those days. However, gives with it that she didn't laze around in bed till mid-morning. She got up, actively prepared meals for her family. Let's remember, too, that the five-day work week was not how the Jewish culture operated. They worked Sunday to Friday. Saturday was their Sabbath day of rest. Husbands would work Sunday to Friday many times, from sunup to sundown, to provide the wages that enabled his wife to buy the clothing and food.
2: 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Won't you

0: Oh, Jerusalem, Jerusalem, the one who kills the prophets and stones those who are sent to her. How often I wanted to gather your children together as a hen gathers her chicks under her wings, but you were not willing. See, your house is left to you desolate, for I say to you, you shall see me no more till you say, Blessed is he who comes in the name of the Lord. This has been your sustaining word of the day, brought to you by Calvary Chapel of Manitowoc.
1: The disagreements among Bible teachers who love the Bible are very strong on this point. And that is the reasons God did not accept Cain's offering. What were those reasons? One is his offering was the result of his own efforts. So it's a difference between carnality and spirituality. Two is that the offering was from the ground which God cursed. Three is that the offering was inferior to that of Abel's. Four, his offering was brought with a bad attitude. But in spite of the fine points of all of these views, I don't believe it's a correct one. And I want to tell you why.

0: Cain had every opportunity to turn back. God confronted his anger, warned him that sin was crouching at his door, and told him he must rule over it. Cain refused to listen, and the result was the first murder in human history. Brother rising against brother, blood crying out from the ground, and a man walking away from the presence of God. What drove Cain to this terrible moment? And what does his story reveal about sin, worship, jealousy, and the human heart? This is Hope for Today. Coming up, David Hawking is continuing his message called What Happened to Cain? From Genesis chapter 4, verses 1 through 24. It's all part of our ongoing series, In the Beginning. Just before we get into the Word, we want to quickly let you know about a great downloadable resource, and this is absolutely free from our website. It's called Does God Truly Love Me? Listen, Cain's sin was horrible, and maybe there's some sin in your life that you just wonder, could God still love me? Could He possibly love me? Maybe there's someone in your life who needs to be assured that the God we're studying in this current series loves them. Does God Truly Love Me was created to answer that question clearly from the Word of God. 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Again, that's davidhawking.org. Click, download, read, share it with as many folks as you like. Let's open our Bibles now to Genesis chapter 4, verses 1 through 24. As David continues his message, what happened to Cain?
1: I believe the correct view as to why God did not accept Cain's offering is that his offering was not an animal sacrifice. That's what I believe. First of all, both of them brought an offering to the Lord. And that in and of itself implies that they both knew the need to worship the Lord. To assume that God has not revealed that is a big assumption. I would ask you, what made them even bring an offering? Why would they even bring an offering if God has not informed them as to what his offerings are? There is not one shred of evidence in the entire Bible that God ever wanted an offering other than an animal sacrifice, except in one case, and it's not the fruit of the ground. Why in the world are we concluding this? The other thing that bothers me about this is verse 3 when it says, in process of time. The Hebrew literally is the end of days and is a normal reference to an appointed time for worship. It's referring to the Sabbath. The Shabbat is the last day of the week. It's the seventh day of the week, Saturday. It's always an idiom in Hebrew to say the end of days, meaning the Sabbath. Go back to Genesis chapter 1, please, and look at verse 14. It says, let there be lights in the firmament of the heaven to divide the day from the night, and let them be for signs and for seasons and for days and for years. We pointed out to you when we studied Genesis 1 that the whole idea of that is dealing with religious festivals that were organized around the lunar year, the movements of the moon, that is the sun shining on the moon. And they were a call to worship. God set up these planetary bodies so that we don't worship them, but they were signposts to remind us that it's time to worship the Lord. You see, God has always had that. To say that there weren't appointed times of worship is wrong. I believe God revealed that to Adam. I think he revealed it to us in the whole account of creation. So when we come to chapter 4, verse 3, and it says, at the end of days, meaning the end of the week, the Sabbath, that Cain brought the offering, it suggests that already they've received divine revelation about bringing an offering on the Shabbat, on the day of worship. The other thing that is of interest to me is that back in chapter 3, after the fall of Adam and Eve, you remember that they experienced shame and they tried to cover themselves with fig leaves. But we know that God covered them with something else. Look at verse 21 of chapter 3. It says, unto Adam also and to his wife did the Lord God make coats of skins. We're talking animal skins, and clothed them. That means we had to have an animal killed in order to have the coats of skins to clothe them. And I think that's a powerful point dealing with the fact that animal sacrifice has already been established. The other thing that fascinated me was in verse 4 when it says of Abel, he also brought of the firstlings of his flock and of the fat thereof. Now, folks, there is absolutely no reason to mention the fat unless we're talking about the sacrificial system. I believe that God has already revealed it. As a matter of fact, ask yourself the question, before we had the law, which doesn't come till the time of Moses, around 1400 BC, tell me why we have almost 1,000 years before that our patriarchs offering on altars praise and worship to the Lord. Tell me why you even build an altar to the Lord. Noah built one. Abraham built one. Jacob built one. Isaac built one. Why are they building altars to the Lord if we haven't even received any information on the sacrificial system? I think this whole view is wrong. I don't think God waited until Moses gave us the law and the book of Leviticus came along to teach them about animal sacrifice. I think the very first lesson God gave to Adam and Eve after their fall into sin was how they could be rescued from that sin. And I believe that animal sacrifice, even though the blood of bulls and goats can never take away sin, was God's symbol of vicarious death, of the vicarious atonement that would lead us and point us to the Lord Jesus Christ as our only hope, the Lamb of God that would take away the sin of the world. Turn to Numbers chapter 18. Let me lay this out for you. When it says the firstlings of the flock, that's language that comes out of the sacrificial system, even though it hasn't been revealed in detail unto us until the time of Moses. We come to Numbers chapter 18 and look at verse 17. In describing the offerings we should bring to the Lord, it says, but the firstling of a cow, or the firstling of a sheep, or the firstling of a goat, thou shalt not redeem. Why? They are holy. They're set apart for sacrifice. Thou shalt sprinkle their blood upon the altar. The Bible says almost all things are by the law purged with blood. Sprinkle their blood upon the altar and shall burn their fat for an offering made by fire, for a sweet savor unto the Lord. So what kind of animal sacrifice do you offer? The firstling. No matter what, it's a cow, a sheep, or a goat, it's the first one that comes out of the womb. And you're never to redeem that. Redeem means pay a price so you can keep it for yourself. You never redeem the first animal that comes out of the womb. Never. It belongs to the Lord. What a lesson to us in our giving to the Lord. The very first thing that comes out of that womb belongs to the Lord. And you cannot redeem it. It is holy. It is set apart for the Lord. It's to be killed, and you're to sprinkle the blood on the altar, and all the fat of it is to be burned on the altar. Proverbs 3:9 again says, honor the Lord with the first fruits of all thine increase. Now turn to Leviticus 3:16-17. It says, the priest shall burn them upon the altar. It is the food of the offering made by fire for a sweet savor. All the fat is the Lord's. Animal fat. It all belongs to God. The Jews were never to eat any animal fat. Now look at verse 17. It shall be a perpetual statute for your generations throughout all your dwellings that you eat neither fat nor blood. You say, I like my meat rare. I like to stick the fork in it and hear the moo. Well, God told his people to never eat blood, to cook that baby so good that you'd stick your fork in it and no blood would ever come out of it. I'm not putting you on. That's what God taught. We're not to have any blood and we're not to have any fat. I'm sure there's a hygiene and health factor, but there also was another factor, and that is to do what God said. Abel brought the firstlings and the fat. And I cannot believe that that clarity in the Bible was there by accident or coincidence. I believe God put it there to clearly show us that the animal sacrificial system was rooted in its simplicity with what God did to Adam and Eve in the garden. As animals were killed and the skins clothed Adam and Eve, and God revealed to Adam his will concerning sacrifices. I remind you that Adam was even a contemporary of Lamech, the father of Noah, for over 60 years. Adam lived for 930 years. All of these guys had Adam around to tell him what God said, not counting the fact that God revealed to many of them his will. In Leviticus 9, 22 to 24, you have the blessing of Aaron, the high priest. As the sacrifices are being burnt, the people's offering, and it mentions the fat and discusses how it's to be taken off of every part of the animal where it exists, and you are to burn the fat on the altar, says verse 20. Look at Leviticus 9, verse 22. And Aaron lifted up his hand toward the people and blessed them, and came down from offering of the sin offering and the burnt offering and the peace offerings. And Moses and Aaron went into the tabernacle of the congregation and came out and blessed the people. And the glory of the Lord appeared unto all the people. And there came a fire out from before the Lord and consumed upon the altar the burnt offering and the fat, which when all the people saw, they shouted and fell on their faces. Or to put it in the words of the Apostle Paul, I beseech you therefore, brethren, by the mercies of God, that you present your body a living sacrifice, holy, acceptable unto God, which is your reasonable service. And be not conformed to this world, but be transformed by the renewing of your mind, that you may prove what is that good and acceptable and perfect will of God. It is the will of God for every one of his children to lay their lives, as it were, on the altar, totally. Everything that I am and have and hope to be laid on the altar and say, Lord, I'll do whatever you want me to do. I'll be whatever you want me to be. I'll endure whatever you want me to endure. I'll go wherever you want me to go. I'm yours, Lord, 100%. All the fat on the altar. The reason why God didn't accept Cain's offering, all the views are good, and they have merit, but I think the primary one is that his offering was not an animal sacrifice. And if you decide to not go through the sacrificial system, I want to remind you, you're going to be lost forever. There are two kinds of sins under Israel's law. One is called ignorant sinning, and there's willful sinning. In both cases, you know what you did. In ignorant sinning, you bring the appropriate sacrifice for your sin. Doesn't matter if you have to do it 10 times a day. In willful sinning, you decide that you don't need to bring sacrifice no matter what God said. It's interesting to me that those who sin willfully in Israel's economy are cut off from Israel forever. They are lost forever. That does make an interesting point, doesn't it, in Hebrews 10, verse 26, when it says, if we sin willfully after receiving the knowledge of the truth, there remaineth no more sacrifice for sin. The point of the book of Hebrews and all of its warning passages is that if you've been exposed to the gospel of Jesus Christ, about he's your only sacrifice for sin, your only way to God, there is no one who can take away your sin. But you decide that you do not need to go that way, then you are lost. There's not a one of them in any of the warning passages that refuse God's method who are saved. They are lost. If you tasted the heavenly gift, if you were made a partaker of the Holy Spirit's ministry, God showed to you and convicted you and showed you the glory of the cross. But if you fall away, it's impossible to renew you again to a repentance because you crucify Christ again. You decide you don't have to come that way, though you were affected by it, though the gospel was preached to you, though the Holy Spirit worked on your heart. But you turn your back on that and say, I don't believe that. There is no hope for you. It's a fearful thing to fall into the hands of the living God. And in the warning passage that deals in chapter 3 and 4 of Hebrews about Israel in the wilderness, it says that generation died because of unbelief. They would not believe God. If you sin willfully, it means I don't need to go through the cross. I'll get there on my own efforts. I'll be the best I can. I'll be as good as I possibly can be. After all, if God's fair and just, he'll let me into heaven. No, if God's just, he'd send you to hell. He is just, but thank God all that happened in your life was paid for by Jesus Christ when he died on the cross. There is no other way than Jesus Christ. He is the only Lamb of God that can take away your sin and mine. So it is kind of serious. God did not accept Cain's offering. Now let's take a look at the reaction of Cain. Go back to Genesis 4 and pick it up at the end of verse 5. It says, Cain was very wroth. Now we don't use that word much anymore. It means, of course, anger, but I kind of like it. It's a very strong, intense word in Hebrew. It means you are really ticked. It says that Cain was very wroth, and his countenance fell. His whole life changes because of his anger. Now, there are three things about the reaction of Cain that I'd like you to see. One is that his anger was immediately displayed. His countenance fell. He couldn't hide it anymore. He's mad at God for the way he was treated about his offering. Even though he deliberately disobeyed the known revelation of God to his parents, and which he himself undoubtedly heard many times, because they did, at the appropriate day of worship, the end of the days, bring their offering to the Lord. But he refused to bring from the flock. Serious. Not only was his anger immediately displayed, but the answer of the Lord reveals his real problem. Look at verse 6 and 7. God said, "Why are you wroth? Why is thy countenance fallen? If thou doest well, shalt thou not be accepted? And if thou doest not well, then sin lieth at the door, and unto thee shall be his desire, and thou shalt rule over him." Two things I'd bring to your attention that show the problem of Cain in these two verses. Number one, God makes it very clear that he was unwilling to do well. And of course, in the context, to bring the correct sacrifice. When it says, "Shalt thou not be accepted?" the same words are used in Exodus 34:7 and translated "forgiven." The same word is used in Job 11:15 and translated "lifted." What happened to him? His countenance has fallen. If you do well, won't you be lifted? Won't you be forgiven? If you brought the right sacrifice, you wouldn't have this problem. Is it not true that one of the reasons why we lose control is that we are unwilling to do what God told us to do? The issue is not what someone else has done to us, though that's what we want to say. Oh, I can't tell you how many times I've thought that, and I'm sure you have too. What somebody has done to you, that's the reason why I'm exploding, why I'm out of control, why I'm bitter, why I'm resentful. But my friends, that is not the real reason, and it's hard to face. He was unwilling to do what God wanted him to do. And number two, he was unable to control the sin in his heart. God said, if you don't do well, then sin lieth at the door. The Hebrew is referring to a lion that is crouching down, that's hungry, and just getting ready to leap on you and devour you, his prey. How interesting that God would describe that as sin lying at the door of your life. If you don't do well, if you don't do what I said, brother, you are headed for serious trouble. The devil is like a roaring lion seeking whom he may devour. And if we don't do what God said, if we're unwilling to break our pride and humble ourselves before God and do what God says, let me tell you, further problems are going to develop. He was unable to control the sin in his heart. Turn to Isaiah chapter 1. Isaiah chapter 1. And look at verses 11 to 13. God makes it clear that when we come to offer him our sacrifice, praise, thanksgiving, and dedication to him, we better watch out about the sin that's in our heart. In Isaiah 1:11, the word of the Lord said, "To what purpose is the multitude of your sacrifices unto me, saith the Lord? I am full of the burnt offerings of rams and the fat of fed beasts. I delight not in the blood of bullocks and of lambs and of he-goats. When you come to appear before me, who hath required this at your hand to tread my courts? Bring no more vain oblations. Incense is an abomination unto me. The new moons and the Shabbats, the calling of assemblies, I cannot away with. It is iniquity, even the solemn meeting. Your new moons, your appointed feasts, my soul hateth. You're a trouble unto me. I'm weary to bear them. When you spread forth your hands, I'll hide my eyes from you. Yea, when you make many prayers, I will not hear. Your hands are full of blood." We often picture God as tolerant. And he is gracious, he is loving, praise the Lord. But if you thought that somehow you're getting away with something by many prayers or religious activity or whatever, hey, if there's iniquity in the heart, just understand God isn't impressed with any of it. It isn't just the sacrifice, there's a heart behind it. What is our heart really like? Turn to Micah chapter 6 And look at verses 6 to 8. Wherewith shall I come before the Lord and bow myself before the high God? Shall I come before him with burnt offerings, with calves of a year old? Will the Lord be pleased with thousands of rams or with 10,000s of rivers of oil? Shall I give my firstborn for my transgression, the fruit of my body for the sin of my soul? The answer comes, he has showed thee, O man, what is good. And what doth the Lord require of thee but to do justly and to love mercy and to walk humbly with thy God? Boy, we would rather come with all of our religiosity and all of our works and all that we have done and just parade it before God. God, you've got to bless me. Look at all I've done for you. And the Bible says he showed you what's good. You just do right, love mercy, be merciful and gracious, and always walk humbly with your God. That's what he wants.
0: Well, thank you for being with us today for this Bible teaching ministry of David Hocking. And David's back in just a moment to bring our time in the Word to a close on Hope for Today. Stay tuned. First, though, Matt's here, and together we want to let you know about a couple of great home Bible study tools. Matt?
2: Does the Bible teach the rapture of the church before the tribulation? Is the concept of a rapture of the church simply a creation of wishful thinking, like religious leaders in history?
0: Matt, what about differing views regarding the timing and events incorporated in the return of our Lord Jesus? Well, Matt, we're going to help folks take the stress out of that question and stick with the Bible, the whole Bible,
2: and nothing but the Bible?
0: Nothing but the Bible, to discover the solid teaching regarding the rapture and related events. Inside, does the Bible teach the rapture of the church by David Hocking?
2: Does the Bible teach the rapture of the church is the first part of our special resource package for July.
0: Okay, what's the second part?
2: Also a booklet by my dad. It's titled The Security of the Believer.
0: Now, many believers today agonizing today over their salvation. Are they really saved? Do their struggles invalidate their security in Christ? And can they or any of us lose our salvation?
2: What are the signs, Jim, the evidences that we are indeed saved? Is there such a thing as eternal security at all?
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2: Amen. 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

0: message, What Happened to Cain? From Genesis chapter 4. We're going to continue examining the life of Cain, the consequences of his rebellion, and the legacy that followed. That's next time as we continue the series In the Beginning. And make sure to invite an unsaved friend to listen along with you right here on Hope for Today.
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3: In Genesis 1, God tells us that plants will reproduce plants after their kind, and plants producing plants after their own type are known as microadaptations, and this is exactly what real science finds to be the case. 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

tabernacle. And Moses was not able to enter the tabernacle of meeting because the cloud rested above it and the glory of the Lord filled the tabernacle. Now, 487 years later, give or take a few years, the same Shekinah glory cloud fills the temple. It was a sign that the Lord was dwelling in the midst of Israel, just as he said he would.

Welcome to the Cleansing Word. We invite you to stay with us as Pastor John Pinnell of Calvary Chapel Lake Villa takes us through a verse-by-verse study from God's Word. 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I hope that you enjoy this broadcast, and I'll return at the close of this teaching to give you more information about our church and how you can obtain a copy of this message. Now here's Pastor John with today's message from God's Word.

0: So it dawned on me right before we sang that last song why Dave picked it. Because we're looking at Solomon's Temple and the dedication of the temple tonight in our study. And I titled tonight's study, Not One Word Failed. We're looking at chapters 8 and 9 of 1 Kings. It's combined 95 verses of scripture. I'm going to be doing a lot of reading and a little commentary. And it's hard because there's some really good stuff in these verses. A lot of history, but also there's some golden nuggets that we come through, like my key verse for chapter 8, verse 56, where Solomon says to the people, "Blessed be the Lord who has given rest to his people Israel according to all that he has promised. There has not failed one word of all his good promise, which he promised through his servant Moses." So able to testify, not one word has failed. I just want to pray for the teaching of God's word, and we'll get into the study. Father, bless us tonight, Lord, as we look into your word. We look at these two chapters from 1 Kings, chapters 8 and 9. One talking about the dedication of the temple, the other chapter really dealing with a lot of the building efforts and the wrap-up of the first 20 years of Solomon's reign. And I pray, Lord, that you would bless us. Maybe I'll point out some golden nuggets as we go through here. Maybe, Lord, as people are following along, reading, you're giving them thoughts and understandings of things that I didn't even pay attention to in my preparation. But, Lord, I pray that your Spirit would bless us here tonight. We ask in Jesus' name, amen. So the Lord had set his name on Jerusalem, upon the temple that was built there. His Shekinah glory would occupy this temple. And for the past 487 years, and we learn about the timing of this from 1 Kings chapter 6, verses 1 and 38, God's glory had dwelt among the children of Israel, but in the tent of meeting, that tent originally that Moses was involved with the building of the tabernacle, the tent of meeting. We know when David was king that there was the tent of meeting that Moses had, and then the ark was moved to Jerusalem to a tent that David had erected. But God's Shekinah glory, he was with the children of Israel. But God had no permanent dwelling place as far as a temple might be concerned. And that was something that he told David. He goes, "I'm not really worried about it, David. I know it's good in your heart. You want to build me a temple. But, you know, I've been in this tent for a long time. Besides, your hands are too bloody to build the temple. You're a man of war. And your son, Solomon, a man of peace, will be the one who builds the temple." So God had prophesied, literally prophesied of Solomon building the temple. You know, it allowed David to prepare, even draw a blueprint and get some of the material together, but there was much work to be done. And Solomon's temple, the foundation that he laid, and that temple that was built during the days of Solomon would last until the days of King Zedekiah, around 400 years later, when it would be destroyed by the Babylonians, as we read about in 2 Kings chapter 25. I was thinking about that. I mean, these dates have 487 years from the time of the Exodus until the temple was completed, and then another 400 years until the temple was destroyed. That's 887 years of Israel's history. And we think about our country, and we can go back next year celebrating 250 years as a nation. We take it back to the pilgrims when they came over. We can maybe go back to the 1600, 400 years, but 800 years of history and God's Shekinah glory dwelling among the children of Israel. And there were some very good years, and there were mostly some pretty sad times for the children of Israel, not because of God's failure, but because the people refused to walk in the ways of God. And we'll see that in the response of the Lord to Solomon, where he places a condition upon Solomon and his descendants who would follow after him, the sons of David. So God's Shekinah glory, it fills the temple in verses 1 through 13. As I said, a lot of scripture to read, so I'll grab big hunks, and we're going to try to move through these chapters tonight. Now Solomon assembled the elders of Israel and all the heads of the tribes, the chief fathers of the children of Israel, to King Solomon in Jerusalem, that they might bring up the Ark of the Covenant from the city of David, which is Zion. Therefore, all the men of Israel assembled with King Solomon at the feast in the month of Ethanim, which is the seventh month. So all the elders of Israel came, and the priests took up the ark, and they brought the ark of the Lord, the tabernacle of meeting, and all the holy furnishings that were in the tabernacle. The priests and the Levites brought them up. So King Solomon and all the congregation of Israel who were assembled with him were with him before the ark, sacrificing sheep and oxen that could not be counted or numbered for the multitude. And then the priests brought up the Ark of the Covenant of the Lord to its place into the inner sanctuary of the temple, to the most holy place under the wings of the cherubim. For the cherubim spread their two wings over the place of the ark, and the cherubim overshadowed the ark and its poles. The poles extended so that the ends of the poles could be seen from the holy place in front of the inner sanctuary, but they could not be seen from the outside, and they are there to this day. Nothing was in the ark except two tablets of stone, which Moses put there at Horeb, when the Lord made a covenant with the children of Israel, when they came out of the land of Egypt. And it came to pass, when the priests came out of the holy place, that the cloud filled the house of the Lord, so that the priests could not continue ministering because of the cloud, for the glory of the Lord filled the house of the Lord. Then Solomon spoke, "Lord, the Lord said he would dwell in the dark cloud. I have surely built you an exalted house and a place for you to dwell in forever." So Solomon, he gathers all of Israel, the leaders and the men, to come to the temple's dedication. No doubt there were women also involved, and they're worshiping at this temple's dedication. But it's telling us, as far as the kingdom was concerned, they're having a big event. It's going to happen in Jerusalem at the new temple that was the first of its kind, built there in Jerusalem. And so they sent out word to gather the leaders of Israel, to have them come, that they could dedicate the temple. And it tells us that they offered so many sacrifices of sheep and oxen that they couldn't even count the number of the animals who were sacrificed, just as they were bringing the Ark of the Covenant into the temple. And all that remained in that ark, it tells us, was the Ten Commandments, that which Moses had placed in the ark. We do know that originally, along with the Ten Commandments, there was the golden pot of manna that was to be stored there, and Aaron's rod that budded. But remember, the ark had been captured by the Philistines in the days of Samuel. And perhaps the manna and the rod had went missing at that time. We don't know. The Bible is silent about it. But for the children of Israel, the temple contained the covenant of God, which God had given to Moses while he was on the holy mountain 487 years earlier. When we were in the book of Deuteronomy in chapter 17, it tells that every newly anointed king over Israel was to take the covenant, the word of God, the Torah, which would be the first five books of the Bible. And the king was, his first duty was to write a copy of the word of God for himself and read from it all the days of his life. But that copy was to come from the temple. It was a very special copy that he was making, the book itself coming from the temple of God. the original manuscript, we might think. It would be like having a Gutenberg Bible if you could read how it was written, but to even hold that in your hands, how special that might be. The Ten Commandments, that which God gave to Moses. And at that point, the two stones that Moses had carved, because he broke the first two that God had made for him, but hand carved by Moses, and then the printing given by God itself. How amazing that would be. In Exodus 34:28, so when he was there with the Lord 40 days and 40 nights, he ate neither bread or drank water. He wrote on the tablets the words of the covenant, the Ten Commandments. And as important as the Ten Commandments were to Israel, what was more significant about this event was the cloud that filled the house of the Lord. So much so, the priests couldn't even stay in the temple. They had to get out because the presence of God, the glory of God, filled the house of the Lord. The Shekinah glory cloud that had once filled the tabernacle now filled the temple, signifying God's approval of the work that Solomon and his laborers had put into that place. Just like with the tabernacle of meeting in Exodus 40, verses 34 and 35, then the cloud covered the tabernacle of meeting. The glory of the Lord filled the tabernacle. And Moses was not able to enter the tabernacle of meeting because the cloud rested above it and the glory of the Lord filled the tabernacle. Now, 487 years later, give or take a few years, the same Shekinah glory cloud fills the temple. It was a sign that the Lord was dwelling in the midst of Israel, just as he said he would. In Exodus 25:8, and let them make me a sanctuary that I might dwell among them. Now, one thing that stood out to me that may not seem significant to you, but it was to me, is that the poles that they carried the Ark of the Covenant with, remember, this is just simply the carrying devices that no one could touch the Ark unless they should die. That was proven when the Philistines had captured the Ark and they were bringing it back into Israel finally, and the cart that they were pulling the ark on stumbled, and Uzzah reached back and he tried to steady the ark, and God instantly struck him and he died in that place, mostly because they were moving the ark in an undefined way. God had given them the method by which to move the ark, and it was with the Levites carrying these poles that carried the ark itself. But it stood out to me that although no one but the high priest once a year on the Day of Atonement could go into the Holy of Holies to actually minister before the Ark of the Covenant, where he would sprinkle blood upon the Ark of the Covenant for himself first, and then he would go out and come back in and sprinkle blood on the Ark of the Covenant for the people. It was a cleansing of the year of sins that God had forgiven over the nation of Israel. Only the high priest once a year would see the ark there in the Holy of Holies. But the poles remained as a witness. Two of those end of the poles, they stuck out of the Holy of Holies through the curtain into the holy place where the priest would daily minister before the Lord. And every day one of the priests would come in to maybe do the incense. Maybe it's once a week they're putting on the table, the new showbread on the table itself. The menorah, twice a day they would fuel and trim the wicks of the menorah, and it would be always one light burning through the day, and then the whole menorah lit up for the evening to go through. But when the priest came into the temple to minister, the poles were there exposed, and they knew that the Ark of the Covenant was there. It was a witness to the priest who ministered daily in the holy place of the temple that the ark was there. And may we always understand that our Savior Jesus Christ, according to Romans 8:34, he has ascended to the most holy place of heaven. And he was always at the right hand of God, who makes intercession for us. And thus, in the heavenly holy of holies, Christ is there. Now, Solomon, he comes out. He shouldn't have been in the temple. Hezekiah would get in trouble for going into the temple. But he turns to bless the people in verses 14 through 21. Then the king turned around and blessed the whole assembly of Israel, while all the assembly of Israel was standing. And he said, "Blessed be the Lord God of Israel, who spoke with his mouth to my father David, and with his hand has fulfilled it, saying," verse 16, "Since the day that I brought my people Israel out of Egypt, I have chosen no city from any tribe of Israel in which to build a house, that my name might be there. But I chose David to be over my people Israel. Now, it was in the heart of my father David to build a temple for the name of the Lord God of Israel. But the Lord said to my father, 'Whereas it was in your heart to build a temple for my name, you did well that it was in your heart.'" In verse 19, "Nevertheless, you shall not build the temple, but your son who will come from your body, he shall build the temple for my name. So the Lord has fulfilled his word, which he spoke. And I have fulfilled the position of my father David and sit on the throne of Israel as the Lord promised. And I have built a temple for the name of the Lord God of Israel. And there I have made a place for the ark in which the covenant of the Lord, which he made with our fathers when he brought them up out of the land of Egypt." So one thing that really stood out to me, Solomon standing before the people, blessing them as he stood before the altar of the Lord. So this is outside of the temple proper. I mean, the people are able to witness Solomon speaking to them. But what stood out to me, this reference to David, of course, the promise that God gave to David back in 2 Samuel chapter 7, that the Lord would build him a house and that his son would build a temple for his name. But if you notice in verses 16, 17, 18, 19, and 20, it all speaks about the name of the Lord God of Israel dwelling in that place. "I will set my name," repeated five times, "my name will be on that place." In Deuteronomy 12:11, the Lord said, "Then there will be a place where the Lord," this is Moses speaking, "then there will be a place where the Lord your God chooses to make his name abide." Also in this blessing, Solomon twice proclaimed, basically, he worded it a little different each time, but we put them together. It basically says that what God has spoke with his mouth, he has done with his hand. He has fulfilled it. What God has spoken, he has done. He has accomplished. Even after thousands of people who had worked on the construction of that temple, and no doubt thousands did work on that construction of the temple, Solomon understood that it was God working behind the scenes who placed him on the throne, which enabled Israel to build their temple unto the Lord. What God has spoken with his mouth, his hand has accomplished. Isaiah 55:11, it reminded me of that. "So my word shall be that goes forth from my mouth. It shall not return void to me, and it shall prosper in the things for which I sent it." So Solomon's prayer of dedication in verses 22 through 53, I broke it down into little snippets. And so in my notes, there's the heading, Solomon's Prayer of Dedication, and then I have A, B, C, the subpoints. And we'll look at first verses 22 and 26. "Then Solomon stood before the altar of the Lord in the presence of all the assembly of Israel and spread out his hands toward heaven. And he said, 'Lord God of Israel, there is no God in heaven above or on earth below like you, who kept your covenant and your mercy with your servants who walk before you with all their hearts. You have kept what you have promised your servant David, my father. You have both spoken with your mouth and fulfilled it with your hand. There's a second use of that. As it is to this day. Therefore, the Lord God of Israel, now keep what you promised your servant David, my father, saying, you shall not fail to have a man sit before me on the throne of Israel, only if your sons take heed to their way, that they walk before me as you have walked before me. And now I pray, O Lord God of Israel, let your word come true, which you have spoken to your servant David, my father. So Solomon, with the entire congregation of Israel watching, he prayed this beautiful prophetic prayer. I think of him, and it tells us that he stood before the altar of the Lord in the presence of the people with his hands spread out toward heaven. Solomon here was probably a young man, maybe in his 30s at this time. They believe maybe he was around 20, possibly, when he became king. And so maybe by this time, it tells us that he began the foundation of the temple in the fourth year of his reign. Now it's 7.5 years beyond that. So that brings us to 11.5 years. So a man in his early 30s wouldn't have a problem, shouldn't have a problem with that. In his prayer, Solomon began by declaring praise toward Yahweh, who is unique of all the other gods. All the other gods that human have worshipped, and they still worship many other gods are worshipped on this earth. Many of these that are worshipped are demons, but there is only one God who created the heaven above and the earth below. Only one creator of both the heaven and the earth. Yahweh is the only true God. In Psalm 86:8, among the gods, there is none like you, O Lord, nor is there any work like your works. So first of all, he points out that God is unique in all the universe, really. And second, Solomon recognized that God keeps his covenant and mercy with those who walk before him with all their hearts. God keeps his covenant and mercy. Verses 22 through 26, really stressing what God had done, what he had kept, the promises he had kept. Solomon asking, Lord, now continue to work in our midst. Thank you, Lord, for your word that you have given us this evening. Looking here in 1 Kings chapter 8 to 9. Father, some great things. Your presence there at the temple. Solomon giving these seven situations where people might pray toward you, that you might hear from heaven, that you might act and forgive. Reminding us, Lord, that all have sinned and fall short of the glory of God. But your desire, Lord, is to walk in fellowship with us. So help us, Lord, to walk in fellowship with you. We pray these things in the name of Jesus. Amen. Again, I pray that God would bless you and keep you, that his face would always shine upon you and give you peace. God bless.
1: 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Our greatest desire is to know Christ and to be conformed into his image by the power of his Holy Spirit. If you would like more information about Calvary Chapel, or if you would like a copy of today's message, please contact us at 847-265-0646. That's 847-265-0646. Thank you so much for joining us today, and may the Lord richly bless you as you worship him today.

0: sunburn is proof that you can overdo even a good thing. A little sunshine is great. Too much, and suddenly you're walking around like regret with aloe on it. Life is like that sometimes. Even good gifts need wisdom. Rest matters. Limits matter. Paying attention matters. Jesus never asked you to run yourself into the ground to prove you care. So breathe, slow down, walk with him. Be encouraged. 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
2: 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When it comes to presidential elections, we've heard all sorts of promises and speeches of hope promising change, but there is change and hope available right now. 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
3: Jesus declared to a lawyer that the greatest commandment was to love God with all one's heart, soul, and mind. The second was to love one neighbor as oneself. And these two hung all the law and the prophets. This is to be the distinguishing mark of the church. And yet the Bible never hides the failures of its people, nor seeks to disown them. But instead, they are put to public viewing, warts and all. Peter and John had just been arrested for the healing.

0: the lame man, as you know, and they were told not to preach in the name of Jesus Christ any longer. They returned to their company of companions, and rather than praying for protection, they prayed for boldness to speak God's word and signs and wonders that they might come through the name of Jesus Christ. The place was shaken, and they were filled with the Holy Spirit, and they spoke the word of God with boldness. The love of God was the motive behind the empowering boldness of the Holy Spirit, revealing their distinguishing mark for all to see. Their love. The motivation. So what we want to do is look at the love in the early church and what it was characterized in this passage. So let me read our text for us. 4:32. Now the multitude of those who believed were in one heart and one soul. Neither did anyone say that any of the things he possessed was his own, but they had all things in common. And with great power, the apostles gave witness to the resurrection of the Lord Jesus, and great grace was upon them all. Now, was there anyone among them who lacked? For all who were possessors of lands and the houses sold them and brought the proceeds to the things that were sold and laid them at the apostles' feet, and they distributed to each one as anyone had need. And Joseph, who was also named Barnabas by the apostles, which is translated son of encouragement or consolation, a Levite of the country of Cyprus, having land, sold it and brought the money and laid it at the apostles' feet. But a certain man named Ananias and Sapphira, his wife, sold a possession, and he kept back part of the proceeds, his wife also being aware of it, and brought a certain part and laid it at the apostles' feet. But Peter said, Ananias, why has Satan filled your heart to lie to the Holy Spirit and to keep back part of the price of the land for yourself? While it remained, was it not your own? And after it was sold, was it not in your own control? Why have you conceived this thing in your heart? You have not lied to men, but to God. And then Ananias, hearing these words, fell down and breathed his last. So great fear came upon all those who heard these things. And the young men arose and wrapped him up and carried him out and buried him. Now it was about 3 hours later that his wife came in, not knowing what had happened. And Peter answered her, telling, tell me whether you sold the lamb for so much. And she said, yes, for so much. And then Peter said to her, how is it that you have agreed together to test the Spirit of the Lord? Look, the feet of those who have buried your husband are at the door, and they will carry you out. Then immediately she fell down at his feet and breathed her last. And the young men came in and found her dead and carried her out, buried her by her husband. So great fear came upon all the church, upon all who heard these things. And through the hands of the apostles, many signs and wonders were done among the people, and they were all with one accord in Solomon's porch. Yet none of the rest dared join them, but the people esteemed them highly. And believers were increasingly added to the Lord, multitudes of both men and women, so that they brought the sick into the streets and laid them on beds and couches, that at least the shadow of Peter passing by might fall on some of them. Also, the multitude gathered from the surrounding cities to Jerusalem, bringing sick people and those who were tormented by unclean spirits, and they were all healed. Love in the early church is characterized by the following. First, the power of love. Verse 32 to 37 of chapter 4. Secondly, we have the pretense of love. Chapter 5, verse 1 through 11. And then thirdly, we have the people of love. Verse 12 through 16 of chapter 5. The power, the pretense, and the people of love. Let's begin with the power of love here. Notice in verse 32, the believers were a family. The people were thinking like a family, united as one. Very, very important. The believers had grown considerably, indicative of the word multitudes, a great number of people. That's what it means. 3,000 were added at Pentecost in chapter 2, 5,000 in chapter 3 at the healing of the lame man. Considerably, conservatively. That's 8,000. Add at least one woman, that's 16,000. Add two kids, you've got 32,000. So conservatively, 20,000 is not a stretch of the imagination at this point, okay? Notice the united and harmonious oneness of the believers described by the phrase of one heart and one soul. It's indicative of the unity as a community of God's redeemed. Yet a common denominator, the Lord Jesus Christ. The heart, cardia, indicates the center of personality, what a person really is in heart. And soul, psuche, speaks of the breath of life, the vitality which manifests itself through our physical bodies, our emotions, our intellect, and our will. The unity, notice, in heart and soul was based upon what? They've been born again, the Word of God. And by the way, they didn't have a New Testament. They preached Christ out of Isaiah, Jeremiah, Malachi, Genesis, Book of Numbers, the Tabernacle. That faith in Jesus could alone save a person. That's what they were united in. That faith leads to repentance. That the Holy Spirit is given to the believer for that new life. That the Lord adds to the church. That the Lord will heal and do miraculous work as He sovereignly wills. The unity and harmony is repeated in different phrases throughout the book of Acts. Another one is one accord. Notice verse 32 still. The people were not only thinking like a family, but they were acting like a family. The one has to come before the other. You think, you act. Real simple. The believers didn't put greater value, notice, on material things over people. Neither did anyone say that any of the things he possessed was his own. This is through the new birth. They had come to a proper perspective. You use things and love people. You can still be a Christian and use people and love things, but that means you're carnal. You understand? It has nothing to do with how much you have or what you don't have. It's an attitude of heart. It's a perspective of mind. They still had property, material goods, but they didn't hoard them for themselves at this point. Now, notice the believers were very benevolent, but they had all things in common. The word "but" marks a sharp contrast. Things being for the needs of all, not just for their own needs. This is reinforced by the word, notice, common, koinos, from koinonia. It means ordinary or belonging to generalities. Now, this at times has been called true communism, when all live under the same level with the same amount. This is completely a perversion of the scripture. The church was not trying to live in a commune living or anything. This is not what the Bible is teaching, okay? So when a pastor, a teacher, a movement tells you, sell all your stuff and give it to us, get up and walk out. In fact, due to this practice, the Jerusalem church became impoverished. And Paul had to take up a collection, chapter 12, verse 14 to 45, and he delivers it at the end of the third missionary journey. Listen to me real carefully, stewards of the gospel of Christ and of what God gives you. If you spend and give everything away, then you have nothing to produce itself, and one day somebody has to take care of you. All right? You're to be a steward of what you have, let it work and multiply itself so you can help others, and nobody has to help you. But if you're giving everything away, then pretty soon, next week, somebody has to help you. And everything gets worse and worse and worse. You understand what I'm talking about? Look at verse 33. The believers were bold in proclaiming their common heritage. The apostles were enabled. And with great power, the apostles gave witness to the resurrection of the Lord Jesus. Now, the repeated empowerment for service is according to the promise that it was going to come upon them. Acts 1:8. For service. Here it is again. They were filled with the Holy Spirit and they spoke the word of God with boldness in chapter 4, verse 31. They received the day of Pentecost, chapter 4, 31. Here again. And notice their witness to the resurrection of our Lord Jesus involves two things. First, to give a witness, martyrion, a testimony of the promise of eternal life through the gospel of salvation. But secondly, also to give a witness, a testimony of the power of God to work miraculously, sovereignly. You give a witness of the gospel, God's ability to do the things he wants, sovereignly. Notice the apostles were endowed with incredible opportunity. It says, and great grace was upon them all in verse 33. Wow. That phrase, great grace, is found only one time in the New Testament, right here. The word great is megas. Simply means immense or large, be it in mass or in number. Someone says you have mega bucks, means you have a lot of money. The mega power due to the resurrection was the evidence of great grace being manifested. Simply spoken, God sovereignly poured out revival to touch the heart of people and have them respond. The meaning is simply that grace was abundant at the work of saving people. by the number of people being convicted and saved by the Holy Spirit as they heard the gospel, by the unconditional acceptance by repentance, apart from the law of Moses, in the name of Jesus Christ, by the signs and miracles being performed in the name of Christ. Wow. Look at 34 through 37. The believers were ready to help their brothers and sisters. In 34, they verify their words by their deeds and actions. First John says, when word and deed become one, that becomes truth, right? Nor was there anyone among them who lacked. And the word lack means they were not needy or destitute. In other words, their basic needs were met, not their greeds. Notice they were willing to meet the needs that were presented. For all who were possessors of lands and houses sold them and brought the proceeds of the things they were sold. The use of the imperfect tense, the Greek scholars tell us, the word sold means they did so continually as the need arose. So in other words, you read the English, it might give you the idea that they sold everything one time and gave it. No. As the need arose. The same thing was said in chapter 2, verse 44 and 45. Listen. Now all who believed were together in all things in common, koinonia, and sold their possessions and goods and divided them among them as anyone had need in the process. Same tense, okay? Look at 35. They trusted the integrity of the apostles due to their stewardship, very important, and laid them at the apostles' feet, and they distributed to each one as anyone had need. The apostles had received the donated money at the beginning, as we've seen, and they had been responsible to distribute it and had been in an efficient, effective manner. They were good stewards. The apostles were trusted now due to their character, so that now they will continue to do the same thing they began to do, taking the donations, distributing as the need arose. You want to make sure that wherever you go, wherever you give, that that ministry is going forward. They gave voluntary, recognizing the apostle as the leaders of the work. Because they were present, they were seeing what God was doing, and they were witnesses. You understand? They had examples like Barnabas. One man is pulled out. Here he is, 36 and 7. He was nicknamed by the apostles. His name was Joseph. He was also named Barnabas by the apostles, which is son of consolation or encouragement. He was a Levite. By lineage, Levites couldn't own land in the Old Testament, Numbers 18, 20, Deuteronomy 10, 9. Now at this point they could. And he was originally from the country of Cyrus, that island. And he was the brother of John Mark's mother. That made him an uncle to John Mark. We're going to see a little account of them as we move on in the book of Acts. Barnabas is a man who takes a chance on people. When nobody wanted to take a chance on Paul, he took a chance on Paul. When Paul didn't want to take a chance on John Mark, he took a chance on John Mark. You understand? It doesn't mean Paul was wrong. We'll get to it when we get there. But we need many, many men who are Barnabases who serve and pour themselves into other young men. You understand? He verified his words by his actions. He met some of the needs and trusted the apostles also. Having sold it, the land, he brought the money and laid it at the apostles' feet. William Gladstone, in announcing the death of Princess Alice of the House of Commons, told a touching story. The little daughter of the princess was seriously ill with diphtheria, and the doctors told her, please be real careful that you do not do anything to endanger your life and breathe in the germ, the infection into you. And in one of those moments when the girl, the daughter, was struggling to breathe, she said, Mommy, kiss me. Without hesitation, the mommy just kissed her tenderly. It was not long that she died also of diphtheria. But see, love responds. Love doesn't look to itself. You understand what I'm talking about? We are a loveless country in a loveless church today. It's all about me. It's amazing. Do you see yourself as part of the family of God? If you're thinking biblically, then you will be living biblically. Do you give a witness of your heritage in Christ to others? Personal witness of the gospel of repentance through faith in Jesus Christ to be forgiven from sins. rather than a very social gospel, very general thing. The promise of God's provisions to enable you to live that life afterwards. Do you willingly impart some of your resources to help others when the need arises? Maybe some of your neighbors need help. Maybe someone at work. Maybe one of your family members. Do you extend yourself? Or do you, every time you see a need, do you call the church and say, hey, listen, this guy, I just sent him over there. Well, if God showed you the guy, you feed him. The thing is, we don't want it to cost us personally. Do you have to be wise in your giving and who you give to? Absolutely. There are people who are professional beggars. There are people who will crank down on the begging pressure. You need to use good common sense, balanced with good loving kindness, knowing that what you do as unto the Lord, not to me, not to anyone else, please. Jesus said this in John 13:34, a new commandment I give to you, that you love one another as I have loved you, that you also love one another. The degree and the intensity is as I loved you. The power of love was very evident in the early church. And notice secondly, verse 1 through 11 of chapter 5, we have the pretense of love. That's always a negative. It's always present. Okay? The book of Acts, our pattern. The persons here involved were a married couple. It says, but a certain man named Ananias with Sapphira, his wife, sold a possession. The couple stand in sharp contrast to Barnabas. The name Ananias means Yahweh is gracious, or has graciously given, from the Hebrew Hananiah. As we will see, he was not so gracious. He was a contradiction to his own name. He was grieving God. The name Sapphira means beautiful from the Aramaic, a precious stone. As we will see, she also was not a prized possession before God. She was a contradiction to her own name, unattractive to God. The couple stood in as hypocrites before God. And he kept back part of the proceeds, his wife also being aware of it, and brought a certain part and laid it at the apostles' feet. Ananias retained some of the money. You say, well, what's wrong with that? Well, let's follow the text. It says, the phrase kept back, it means to set apart for oneself. The word appears only three times in the New Testament. Once here, then in verse 3, and then once again in Titus 2:10. And there it's translated pilfering money. You know what that is? That's what Judas did. He was a treasurer and he took out some money. The same word is used in Septuagint for Achan, who took the treasure or the booty from Jericho. And again, words meanings change. Today, booty is a different thing. Booty is a treasure, the gold, the silver, the garments, all right? Ananias did what all others did, but not from a pure heart. Understand, this is the problem. Without doubt, others had not given all, but they didn't do it to appear as they did. Sapphira, notice, was in agreement with her husband. She was one with the plan. She was one with the deceptive lie. She was one in acting pretentious before the church congregation and gathering. And this is the scenario. They're before the congregation here, the gathering. Notice Ananias walked into the gathering, went to the apostles, laid it down, the money donated at his feet. And he and his wife wanted to appear benevolent like Barnabas without being like Barnabas. And he and his wife wanted the adulation and the honor deceptively that had been given to Barnabas honorably. Notice verse 3 through 6, the pretentious Ananias was confronted. In verse 3, Peter charged Ananias with his hypocrisy. The apostle points out the person he yielded to. But Peter said, Ananias, why has Satan filled your heart? Again, we have the contrasting conjunction. But Ananias was not doing what he said he was doing. The phrase Satan filled your heart means to yield to the influence and the leading of Satan. He did not have to yield. He gave place to it by choice. He allowed it to take place in the heart. That's where it takes place. Peter received the word of knowledge from God. God gave him the information. A word of knowledge is God giving you information about a person, the present or the past, in a way that you didn't look it up, you didn't talk to nobody, nothing else. God gives you that information. He says, that person's in adultery. Now, you make sure God speaks to you. You're not just flipping your lip and destroying lives. You're responsible if you say God's speaking to you. God spoke to Peter here. Notice the apostle pronounced a personal affront to lie to the Holy Spirit. Lying to the Holy Spirit and keeping back part of the money are not the striving purpose as much as the result of Satan filling the heart. Because he allowed Satan to fill his heart, the result was this. You understand? Man can be deceived and lied to, but not God. He went further than he perhaps intended. This is the problem with you and me as sinners. We think we're in control. Well, I'll only go so far. And you know what? Then we get sucked in. And then we say, what did I do? Because you gave place to it. You contemplated. Then you planned. Then you got up to exercise. The apostle unmasked a deceptive plan. And you kept back part of the price of the land for yourself. The genitive implies premeditation, the place in the heart. Look at 4. Peter cleared up any misunderstanding that Ananias or anyone else was ever compelled to give any money. Ananias had full control over the money to do what he willed or pleased. While it remained, was it not your own? Rhetorical. There's only one answer. Yes. Ananias had full control. Exousia, meaning authority, over his money after he sold it. And after it was sold, was it not in your own control? Yes. There is a word play here. Literally, did it not remain yours? Yes. It's your money. You can do what you will. You weren't forced. You weren't begged. You weren't pressured. Letters didn't send out. Pleas didn't go out. It was in your control. And then Ananias is asked a simple question. Listen to it. Why have you conceived this thing in your heart? All deception is conceived, planned, and carried out in the heart. Jeremiah 17:9, Matthew 15:9. The heart. And the thing, that which has been done, namely the act of hypocrisy, pretentiousness. Notice Ananias was charged then with the sin against God. You have not lied to man, but to God. Underline that. Real simple. Sin is always first against God, secondly against man, and with man. First is against God, the vertical axis.
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0: is Chapter by Chapter with Sandy Adams of Calvary Chapel, Stone Mountain. We're encouraging people to read a chapter of their Bible every day. Here's a short summary we hope whets your appetite and causes you to read the whole chapter.
1: Love sometimes hurts, yet a true friend cares enough to correct his brother. Paul loved the Corinthians, but he could never gloss over their sin. In 2 Corinthians chapter 2, Paul explains his reason for writing this letter. Paul's first letter to the Corinthians had condemned their tolerance of blatant sin. They had ignored and

0: streets of Rome, the smell of incense would saturate the air. By the fragrance, everyone would know that their hero had returned. Well, Paul sees believers as part of Jesus' victorious procession. We are his prisoners in plunder. Our lives are the perfume that scents the air with the message of his triumph.
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3: It's 75 degrees.
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0: Welcome to Day by Day, the verse-by-verse Bible teaching ministry of Calvary Chapel in Elk Grove Village, Illinois, with Pastor Phil Ballmeyer. We're glad you've joined us, and we look forward to spending time again in the Word of God together. 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
1: 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No command is greater than that we love others as Christ loved us. Of course, the issue here is Jesus' love being poured into us by the Holy Spirit. So please open your Bibles and come join us for today's study.
2: Good morning, everybody. Can I have you turn with me in your Bibles to 1 Corinthians 16? 1 Corinthians 16. Now, for those of you who are new, we welcome you, of course, and we have been looking at the subject in our series on Sunday mornings, looking at the subject of how, as Christians, we are soldiers of Jesus Christ fighting in a war. It's a spiritual war. It's a battle for the souls of people, many of whom are closest to us, friends, our family. The question we've been dealing with is, are we doing what the Word commands for those living in the last days? Well, today we're going to finish up our series, Five Last Days Commands, or Five Commands to Christians Living in the Last Days. It comes out of 1 Corinthians 16, verses 13 and 14.

0: And in the Greek, these five things are all commands. So Paul says, watch, stand fast in the faith, be brave, be strong, let all that you do be done with love. Now, this morning we find ourselves looking at the fifth and final command in this series, where Paul tells us as Christians to let all that we do be done with love. I'll go on record to tell you that it's going to be a little difficult for some of you to hear the message this morning. All right, bear with me. Prayed extensively. I felt God wanted us. I actually rewrote the whole message. I had it done. Wasn't really feeling like God was really in it. So I prayed some more, and I just rewrote the whole thing. So I just want to let you know that it's been prayed over. All right. But let me just start off by saying this. As we saw when we studied the third and fourth commands, the bravery and strength of the world is different from the bravery and strength that comes from God and made available to his people when the need arises. And the same is true with the last command, in that the love of the world is different from the love of God. The word love there in verse 14 is a Greek word, agape. And the word agape is most often used in the New Testament to speak of God's love. It's a deep, unconditional, unselfish love that is inherent to his nature. In fact, we read in 1 John 4, verses 7 and 8, beloved, let us love one another, for love is of God. And everyone who loves is born of God and knows God. He who does not love does not know God, for God is love. This is a love that we in our humanness don't have within us. But rather, the kind of love that dominates the fallen heart of man is self-love. Many people don't realize that the love they feel for others is often rooted in selfish love, polluted by self-interest. We often show love to those who can do for us or help us in some way, or to those who make us feel good about ourselves. Something along the lines, I love those who love me because their love for me is an affirmation of my self-worth and builds up my self-esteem. Unfortunately, we see a lot of couples entering into marriage based on this kind of love. I love you because of the way you make me feel. And if the day should ever come when you stop making me feel good about me, I'll just find somebody new. That's Hollywood love. That's not God's love. God's love is different. God's love focuses on others and is, listen, unconditional, which means it is not conditioned upon how others treat us. One pastor shared this story about God's love working in the life of one man that he knew. He said, and I quote, I saw this in the life of a man I became acquainted with when I first became a Christian. His obvious passion was service to God. He arranged his schedule so that he could spend as much time as possible working behind the scenes of our summer youth camp and his church. He projected a calm and loving spirit, and he was himself one of the most loved men of our denomination. In retrospect, I see that he was a master at loving the church. At camp one summer, some of us who were teenagers at the time were admiring this man. And one of the group began telling us that his daughter had been brutally murdered by a young man that the family had taken into their home in an attempt to help him. Amazingly, this man repeatedly went to the prison to minister to his daughter's murderer, finally led him to Christ, and continued to visit him over the years. The love of Christ had mastered him, end quote. You might be sitting there thinking, I could never love like that. And the answer is, of course you can't. I can't. Not in our own human strength and with our own human love. This is a supernatural love that we're talking about. It's God's love. It's God's love in operation. And the only way to have God's love within you is to be saved. But then to keep God's love flowing through you, you need to stay in fellowship with him every day. This allows God's love to continually fill you and flow through you and me to the people of this unsaved, selfish, fallen world that we're living in. God placed us here for a reason, to be lights. And the fruit of that love, as we manifest it in this world, is going to be manifested first and foremost by how we treat others. Primarily, it will be demonstrated in how you meet their needs. 1 John 3:16 to 18. By this we know love, God's love, because he laid down his life for us, and we also ought to lay down our lives for the brethren. But whoever has this world's goods and sees his brother in need, it shuts up his heart from him. How does the love of God abide in him? My little children, let us not love in word or in tongue, but in deed and in truth. Now, guys, this is exactly what Paul meant when he said in Romans 12, verse 9, let love be without hypocrisy. Or in other words, don't just pretend to love others, really love them tangibly and practically. Words mean nothing, really. You have to back them up with actions. We really demonstrate God's love for others when we meet their needs, whatever those needs might be. Now, sometimes the need is physical. They need food, shelter, clothing, something like that. Sometimes it's emotional. They need forgiveness or affirmation or encouragement in some way, or maybe simply spending some time with somebody who's lost a loved one and they're feeling very lonely, and you spend some time just to kind of encourage them. Other times it's spiritual in nature, where you're reproving, correcting, instructing them in the ways of righteousness, as Paul said in 2 Timothy 3. These are all some of the ways that we can demonstrate God's love in the lives of people. Now, of course, God knows that the greatest need this fallen world has is for salvation. And this caused the love of God to meet our need by giving us his only begotten Son to die on Calvary's cross in our place. This is truly the love of God in operation, which, guys, I think is probably what Paul had in mind in 1 Corinthians 16, verse 14, when he said, let all that you do be done with love. The context implies spiritual warfare. That's how we've been approaching this passage. The context implies spiritual warfare, which is fighting the devil to rescue those he has taken captive. So how do we do that? Well, first of all, by sharing the gospel with them, but also by being a good witness by the way we live and by the love we show. In other words, before you retaliate when an unsaved coworker or family member or even a stranger puts you down or takes advantage of you in some way, before you seek to lash out and take revenge, remember that in the eyes of God, the issue isn't your hurt feelings, it's their eternal destiny. It's always the way it is with God. We tend to make it about ourselves, and that's why we have all kinds of trouble in our Christian life. It's never about us. It wasn't about Jesus when he came down to this earth. He never made it about himself. It was always about those he came to love to the point of death. He died literally. We die figuratively. Again, they're not the enemy. I know they've been taken captive by the devil to do his will, but they're not our enemy. Our real enemy is Satan and his demons. We all know this. The classic passage on that is Ephesians 6, verse 12. For we are not fighting against flesh and blood enemies, but against evil rulers and authorities of the unseen world, against mighty powers in this dark world, and against evil spirits in the spirit realm. And yet Satan tempts us to focus on ourselves, doesn't he? And moves in our hearts to, you know, get even by retaliating in some way or by taking them to court because I have my rights. You know, Paul dealt with this with the Corinthians. And he said in 1 Corinthians 6, verse 7, when he said, now, therefore, it is already an utter failure for you to go to court against one another. Why do you not rather accept wrong? Why do you not rather let yourselves be cheated? In the Sermon on the Mount, Jesus made this clear when he told us that loving those who love us, in other words, family and friends, doesn't require God's love. Any unbeliever can love those who love them. Remember that God sent his Son into a world of rebels, not allies, of enemies, not friends. God's love is truly demonstrated when we use it to love our enemies, as Jesus stated. And I will have you turn to this one, Matthew 5. It's hard to read this passage in Matthew 5 because I know and you know we often are far from fulfilling what Jesus told us to do and how to live. I'm going to read Matthew 5 starting with verse 43. I'll read it to the NLT. You have heard the law that says, love your neighbor and hate your enemy. But I say, love your enemies. Pray for those who persecute you. In that way, you will be acting as true children of your Father in heaven. For he gives his sunlight to both the evil and the good, and sends rain on the fields of the just and the unjust alike. If you love only those who love you, what reward is there in that? Even corrupt tax collectors do that much. If you are kind only to your friends, how are you different from anyone else? Even pagans do that. But you are to be perfect, in other words, mature, even as your Father in heaven is perfect. Guys, in these verses, we have, in essence, the single greatest Christian ethic, an ethic that differentiates the Christian from the world like nothing else can. I think if there is any one principle that best sums up what separates Christians from non-Christians is the one that Jesus taught us here in the Sermon on the Mount when he commanded us as his people to love our enemies. This, folks, as somebody has said, is the Mount Everest of Christian virtue, the absolute pinnacle of Christian living. I mean, if love is the greatest thing, which Paul said in 1 Corinthians 13 it is, so if love is the greatest thing, then loving your enemies is the greatest thing that love can do. Now, in the Sermon on the Mount, Jesus is laying out for us the principles of kingdom living. And they basically climax in chapter 5, verse 44, when he told us to love our enemies as God loved his enemies, listen, which at one time included all of us in this room. This is the ultimate goal that we should be striving for, because nothing identifies us more with our Heavenly Father than does loving our enemies. When we studied the Sermon on the Mount a few years ago, we saw how that Jesus essentially built the greatest sermon ever preached around two all-important truths, two all-important statements. These two statements are kind of obscure. What do I mean? Well, they're obscure in the sense that many Christians breeze right over them without really noticing their significance. And yet, they really sum up the heart of what Jesus was saying to those who claim to be members of God's kingdom here on the earth. The first one is found in verse 47 of Matthew 5. What do you do more than others? In other words, the Lord was saying, what does your religious system have more than any other? What sets you apart from them? What makes you different? And the second statement comes out of chapter 6, verse 8. Therefore, do not be like them. In some ways, these two statements sum up the whole sermon and, in fact, our whole Christian experience. What do you do more than others? And do not be like them. And what Jesus is saying in both of these simple yet all-encompassing statements is this. When all is said and done, what makes you as a Christian different from anybody else? Or, in other words, what sets you apart from the world? Now, if you were to ask the average Christian that, they would come up with a number of different responses. They would say, well, we go to church. Well, a lot of religious people go to church or to synagogue or to a temple or a mosque that don't know the true and living God and are not his people. Well, we worship God. Well, a lot of religious people worship their concept of God. Well, we serve the Lord. Well, again, a lot of religious people serve their gods. Okay, but we have morals. Well, a lot of religious and secular people have morals. I've met them. Well, we evangelize. That makes us different. A lot of people reach out to people to join their group, form of evangelism, right? Well, this is it right here. We as Christians are willing to die for our God. Do I need to remind anybody in this room what happened on 9/11, 2001? How a group of Muslims are willing to die for their God, for Allah? In jihad? Guys, none of these things necessarily differentiates Christians from other groups. But the one thing that does separate Christians and Christianity from all other people and religions in the world is that we have the love of God in us. And that love causes us to even love our enemies and want to see them saved. This love was given to us by the Holy Spirit the moment we accepted Jesus Christ into our hearts as our Savior. At that time, Romans 5, verse 5 tells us the Holy Spirit moved in and poured God's love, his agape, into our hearts. That truly sets us apart from everybody else. A few days ago, I was talking to someone about the Iran war and how that Muslims fight against those who refuse to become Muslims because one of the foundational tenets of the Islamic faith is that the whole world must be Islamized, converted to Islam, before there can be world peace. And therefore, the only options that Muslims offer non-Muslims, which they call infidels, is to convert or die. And he said to me, well, don't Christians want to see the whole world Christianized? The whole world become Christians? How is that different from Muslims? I said, well, when we as Christians, yeah, sure, we want to see everyone saved. No doubt about it. And when we as Christians witness to somebody about Jesus and they refuse to accept Christ as their Savior, we feel bad and we pray for them. But we don't want to kill them. That's the glaring difference, okay? That's not God's love. In fact, you will not find in the Quran anywhere where it says Allah is a God of love. You won't find anywhere in the Quran that says Muslims should love their enemies. We find that all the way through our Bible. Our God is a God of love. In fact, he doesn't just have a lot of love, he is love. And he has poured that love into us. We don't have to use it, but it's there if we want to use it. We can be selfish. We can do our own thing. And a lot of Christians do. But just so you understand, once again, God's love is a supernatural love that finds its highest expression when we use it to love our enemies. Now, of course, this sounds like utter lunacy to the people of this world. Love my enemies. You got to be kidding me. I'm not interested in loving my enemies. The only thing I want to do with my enemies is destroy them. I read once how a Massachusetts congressman named Thaddeus Stevens bitterly wished to crush the South after the South lost to the North in the Civil War. And when he heard President Lincoln stress the importance of binding up the wounds of the nation by forgiving and reconciling, Stevens was so furious, he pounded his fist on the cabinet table and shouted, "Mr. Lincoln, I think enemies ought to be destroyed." To which President Lincoln quietly responded, "Mr. Stevens, do I not destroy my enemy when I make him my friend?" This gets into something Paul the Apostle said in Romans 12. Why don't you turn there? I won't read the whole thing. I'll read a few verses out of chapter 12. Again, I'm going to read it out of the NLT. Verse 9, we just read this a minute ago. Paul said, "Don't just pretend to love others, really love them." Verse 14, "Bless those who persecute you. Don't curse them. Pray that God will bless them." Verse 17, "Never pay back evil with more evil. Do things in such a way that everyone can see you are honorable, that you are a Christian, you belong to God. Do all that you can to live in peace with everyone. Dear friends, never take revenge. Leave that to the righteous anger of God. For the scriptures say, 'I will take revenge. I will repay them back,' says the Lord. Instead, if your enemies are hungry, feed them. If they are thirsty, give them something to drink. Don't let evil conquer you, but conquer evil by doing good." Look, guys, the world can repay evil for evil and good for good. That's just human nature. And more we see the world repaying evil for good. You do something good for somebody and they want to respond by doing evil toward you. But only a child of God has the capacity to consistently repay good for evil and love for hate. Loving your physical family and friends and hating your enemies, well, that's natural for the people of the world. But loving your enemies is a supernatural ethic that only the children of God can demonstrate. Again, Paul said in Romans 5, verse 5, that this is a love that comes from God and has been poured into our hearts by the Holy Spirit at the moment of salvation. And it is the love of God more than anything else that demonstrates to the people of this world that we belong to him, starting with the way we treat each other as Christians. The night before Jesus went to the cross in the upper room, he was giving one final discourse to his disciples before his crucifixion. And he said in John 13, verses 34 and 5, "A new commandment I give to you, that you love one another as I have loved you, that you also love one another. By this, all will know that you are my disciples." So he's talking to believers. "By this, all will know that you are my disciples if you have agape love for one another." Look, as important as loving our fellow Christians is in revealing to the people of this world that we belong to God, nothing causes our light to shine brighter than when we love our enemies. Unfortunately, sometimes those enemies are members of our own families who need us to love them by forgiving them for what they've done to us, whatever that might be. Now, I can just imagine some of you thinking to yourselves at this moment, "I'll forgive them when they earn my forgiveness. I'll forgive them when they've earned my forgiveness." Listen, forgiveness isn't earned. It's bestowed. Let me say it again. Forgiveness isn't earned, it's bestowed. As when Jesus from the cross bestowed forgiveness upon those who put him there. In other words, forgiveness is a gift. Forgiveness is a gift we give to those who have hurt us or wronged us, not a reward that we give to those who have earned or deserve our forgiveness. God gave to us forgiveness and eternal life, which we could never have earned and by no means deserved. It was a gift. You can read Ephesians 2, verses 8 and 9. Now, if you remember a long time ago in a galaxy far away, if you remember, this whole series began as a New Year's message to start 2026. You might be sitting there thinking to yourself that loving others more, especially my enemies, wasn't really on the list of things I was hoping for, that I was hoping to see change in this new year. I mean, maybe your hope for the new year was to get out of debt, start spending your money more wisely. Maybe it was to get out of depression and finally find some joy. Others of you might have had as your goal for this year to stop drinking or taking drugs and finally find some true peace. Some of you might have had the goal for the new year to cultivate more self-control in the area of eating or using your time more wisely or to stop looking at junk on the internet and so on. And here I'm teaching that loving others more, especially your enemies, should be your main goal for this new year. Well, whether you realize it or not, obeying the command, love God supremely, which then paves the way to obey the command from Paul, let all that you do be done with love. Whether you know it or not, that's going to be the answer to everything you were hoping the new year would bring. What do I mean? Well, it'll help you to spend your money more wisely and get out of debt because you're going to stop laying up for yourself treasures on the earth, which are only going to be destroyed. And you're going to want to start investing more in the kingdom of God, which is eternal. It will help you to find the joy you're looking for by loving God more and drawing closer to him because the Bible says in his presence is fullness of joy. As you draw closer to God, you're going to find new strength and new desire to stop looking to drugs and alcohol to find peace because you're going to find true peace in Jesus. Didn't he say that, John 14:27? The peace I give is not like the peace the world gives. The peace the world gives is artificial. I'm paraphrasing. It's again, drug-induced, alcohol-induced. It gives you a period of peace. You're so numb you can't think about the problems. But when the numbness wears off, you got bigger problems than before. Because now you're hooked on something that you need to live every day. As you draw close to God this year, because he's the issue. And when you love him with all your heart, he's going to give you victory over a waste of time. Because now you're going to be using your time more and more to serve him. Because you realize that's really what life, the Christian life, is all about. You'll find new strength and desire to eat healthier because this body is his now. And I want to glorify him by taking care of my body so I can serve him for many years with strength and vigor. Cause you to stop looking at junk on the internet that will tear you down rather than build you up because you know it's not what God wants you to look at because he's a holy God and it grieves his heart when we saturate our minds with garbage. I mean, loving God with all your heart, soul, mind, and strength, which includes loving your spouse, your family, and even your enemies, well, will radically change the course of your entire Christian life, not just in this year, but for every year afterwards.
1: 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Thanks again for listening, and please join us again next time as we continue to study God's Word. Until then, may the Lord richly bless you and guide your steps as you walk with Him

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1: Today's Wisdom for Women is Proverbs 20, verse 9. Who can say, I have kept my heart pure, I am clean and without sin? Horace Smith said, when a proud man thinks best of himself, then God and man think worse of him. I remember J. Vernon McGee talking about one of his roommates in college. He came home one day and said, J. Vernon, I have obtained sinless perfection. The problem was that from then on, when anything went wrong, he would consider it everyone else's fault. Jesus spoke in Luke 18 about those who trusted in themselves that they were righteous and despised others. So he told the story of two men in the temple, a Pharisee and the tax collector. The Pharisee stood up and prayed about himself. God, I thank you I am not like other men, robbers, evildoers, adulterers, or even like this tax collector. I fast twice a week and give a tenth of all I get. But the tax collector stood at a distance. He would not even look up to heaven, but beat his breast and said, God, have mercy on me, a sinner. I tell you, said Jesus, that this man, rather than the other, went home justified before God. For everyone who exalts himself will be humbled, and he who humbles himself will be exalted. Whenever I read this story, I'm embarrassed for the Pharisee. How could he be so full of himself that he doesn't see how ridiculous this looks to God? Then I remember, Jesus didn't tell this story just so that the Pharisee would get it. He told it so I would. This is Debbie Bryson praying that the practical wisdom of God's word will make you wise.
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0: Oh, Jerusalem, Jerusalem, the one who kills the prophets and stones those who are sent to her. How often I wanted to gather your children together as a hen gathers her chicks under her wings, but you were not willing. See, your house is left to you desolate, for I say to you, you shall see me no more till you say, Blessed is he who comes in the name of the Lord. This has been your sustaining word of the day, brought to you by Calvary Chapel of Manitowoc.
1: The Bible talks about the fact that in due time Christ died for the ungodly. What exactly does that mean, in due time? Here's Mike McIntosh to introduce our teaching today and shed light on this topic.
2: For when we were yet or still without strength, in due time Christ died for the ungodly. I'd like you to take note of that term, in due time. There's a time set aside that Jesus Christ would die for us. But when we were still without strength, we just couldn't make life anymore on our own, and we surrendered. We just gave up and said, what's it all about? In due time. So it was the right time. It was the due time. It was a time and space in your life, my life, and in your family's life and friends and future lives. So in due time, God had it all set out, and he didn't miss this time. Christ died for the ungodly.

0: There's no doubt we are all born into the family of Adam, a family tree that always leads to certain physical death. As a result, we inherit guilt, a sinful nature, and the shame that comes with this whole package. However, because of Jesus, we can trade judgment for forgiveness. With this exchange comes membership into a new family, complete with a destiny of eternal life. The book of Romans is our text as we turn to chapter 5 to hear about the five much mores. Now, here's our teacher, Mike McIntosh.
1: People argue and they say, well, we're going to go through a great tribulation. And they love to argue about that. They love to argue that you're going to suffer and you're going to experience God's wrath as a Christian. Some think that we're already, the preterists think that we're already in the thousand-year reign of Jesus Christ. And I spent quite a bit of time in the 70s and the 80s in the communist countries behind communist lines and ministering to the suffering church. And I saw what suffering was about for being a Christian. And I know that God planted that in my heart so that as I got older, I'd always remember, and closer we get to what we see in the news of coming against the doctrines of the church by the highest executives in our government, you see how they're subtly warming us up to shock us, like those things that are defibrillated. And some people in the church say, I don't know what that's about. And then others, theologians and thinkers, are saying, hold, this is about a fine line of the state coming into the church and telling the church what they have to do. So we're very, very close. We're extremely close. And this verse that I'm going to show you in chapter 5 was written by Paul the Apostle to a group of people that went to sleep at the wheel. And they were idle. They weren't working. A lot of the Christians were just, they were neutered. There was no power. There's no fire in their gut in this city. And so he's reminding them that they have ethical positions they have to take stands on. And then there's just everyday common sense of providing for your family. If a man doesn't work, then he doesn't eat. And telling the man, you're the head of the household, it's your responsibility. Not your wife's responsibility to bring the paycheck, it's yours. And so he's telling these people, you got to shape up because the Lord's coming back and you're going to be held accountable for your life. Now look at this. But concerning the times, verse 1 and 5, concerning the times and the seasons, brethren, you have no need that I should write to you. For you yourselves know perfectly well that the day of the Lord so comes as a thief in the night. For when they say peace and safety, then sudden destruction comes upon them as labor pains upon a pregnant woman, and then they shall not escape. But you, Christians, brethren, are not in darkness so that this day should overtake you as a thief. You are all sons of light and sons of the day. We are not of the night nor of darkness. Therefore, let us sleep as others do, and let us watch and be sober. For those who sleep, sleep at night, and those who get drunk are drunk at night. But let us who are of the day be sober, putting on the breastplate of faith and love, and as a helmet, the hope of salvation. Now look at this, verse 9. For God did not appoint us to wrath, but to obtain salvation through our Lord Jesus Christ, who died for us, that whether we wake or sleep, we should live together with him. So therefore, comfort each other and edify one another, just as you also are doing. God has not appointed, he has not put on the calendar a day for you to go through his wrath. Jesus has already gone through his wrath for you. Do you understand that? Yays? How many yays? Yes. How many, no, I don't understand it? Okay, so you all basically understand? So since his wrath isn't looking for a way to, you know, fry me or get even with me or humiliate me or embarrass me or, you know, at least give me a few punches to the chops or something, then his love is what he's all about. So he's not setting a great tribulation. That's pretty self-serving when you think of it. Because what about all the people since the cross that have gone through tremendous tribulation? I stood 100 feet, 50 feet away in Uganda when they were murdering people with AK-47s and 50 caliber machine guns on a Jeep, just spraying the people at the bus stops and killing them. And the Christians, I preached in Makerere Full Gospel, where I read the Uganda Holocaust, and I said, I have to go. And I stood in that pulpit where on a Sunday night, 600 Christians were worshiping the Lord in a prayer meeting. And the terrorists came in on the left flank through the patio doors and began to spray that congregation. They all hit the deck between the pews. Not one person got hit with a bullet. The praise band was over to the right. In fact, that morning that I was there, the piano, the organ was still shot up. They still needed a new one. Bullet holes in the wall where all the musicians were standing, leading in worship. The trumpet player, one of the elders of the church, said, if I'm going to die in church, I'm going to die praising God at least. And he started playing the trumpet as loud as he could. The guy in charge of that attack group thought it was the Ugandan army coming to attack them, and they all went out and went into the fields. And when they went out, the way they came in, everybody, 300, half of them, the pastor said, went out and ran for home. The other 300 got on their knees and prayed. And when those terrorists came back in, they took the Christians at gunpoint, took them in the field, and stacked them on one another, 10 high, crisscross. And then they went with bats and clubs and began breaking wrists and ankles and elbows and whacking them in the head, denounced Jesus. People wouldn't do it. They poured gasoline around the people. They were going to burn them. And in the midst of one of those piles, underneath the multitudes, people began to sing Amazing Grace. And as they sang, the rest of them exploded with Amazing Grace. And the sergeant in charge covered his ears, and they began screaming. They couldn't handle it, and they didn't light the fire, and they got in their jeeps and they took off. God had blessed them. And as they went back to the church, they met, I think she was 25 years old. The soldiers had raped this young woman, gang raped her, and they had beaten her boyfriend, and they were all bloody and beaten, and all these people praised the Lord. So when I came back and I told this story, somebody brought a brand new trumpet in the church. And we got that trumpet to that man. And I think he had 7 children. And one night in bed with his wife, this bad guys came and they murdered him and some of the other elders of that church. Now, they don't mess with churches that are not on fire or don't know the word. When the bad trouble comes, they go for the places that they're making an impact on their community. You know, I was a good for nothing for 26 years. There's no way after I met Jesus I could ever be called a good for nothing again. And don't you want to be good for something before you die? I mean, what a boring life just to be here I am reading the funny papers. No, you want to be on fire with a purpose. So God doesn't have wrath. And you say, well, was he angry at those people? Absolutely not. Their testimony. And all through the Bible, the blood of the saints has always been a testimony in century periods, in 25-year periods, and 10-year periods, that those that have been evil have seen the bravery and the courage of true Christian women that are prayer warriors and Bible readers and true Christian men that have fiber and they stand strong. I remember meeting this man on a crossroads of a path. They had just shot and killed a 16-year-old boy at the other end of the house that we were staying in. As we went out the back door and came around, bang, we heard that shot. Later we found out the boy, 200 people down the bottom of the hill, dead. Women raped at the bus stops on the way to school and on the way to work at gunpoint. Many of them were in the hospital. I went in the hospital with the head administrator, Zach Kalega, and there was nobody there that had anything to give those women that were bleeding and wounded and hurt. Nothing. They didn't even have an aspirin. There were about 10 women ready to give birth to babies, and they didn't even have one incubator. And the doc took me and says, this is what we have. And I looked around and said, you didn't even have an incubator. They're all ready to deliver. And then I looked up. They didn't even have lights in the delivery room or the surgery rooms. They had a few scalpels and stuff. When I came back and told that, there were people in the medical community that were in the service that Sunday morning, and we sent an entire plane load of medical equipment and machinery and stepped in and did something. It wasn't much, but at least we did something, and some babies could get born, and there could be syringes to help, and medications and pharmaceuticals. You know, you have so much power in your life when you accept the fact that God's not angry. The Bible says, if God be for you, who in the world can be against you? Not your mom and dad, if you've got to hang up there. Not your brother, not the judge, not the warrant officer. Nobody. If God's for you, who can be against you? He will let you walk right through the middle of the crowd and they won't even see you. So you take this new position in San Diego that God's not angry with me. In due time, when I was so weak that I couldn't even defend myself, God allowed his son to take all of my sin upon himself, and then God put his wrath on his sin that was mine, and his son died. But God, by the power of the Holy Ghost, raised Jesus from the dead. So I want you to circle verse 9 in the person's Bible sitting next to you, because that is a life changer. God did not appoint us to wrath. It's not on his calendar, appointment. God did not appoint us to wrath, but to obtain salvation through our Lord Jesus Christ. That's what God's got for you this morning. So much more. And you found those five much more. Now, go to Revelation chapter 6. Revelation chapter 6. In this chapter, we see that the apocalypse, the four horsemen of the apocalypse, get released. And they come on the earth at a very unique time, when the world's financial systems are collapsing, and we find out that a leader comes out of the Roman Empire over in Europe, and they come together as one economic system. They try to move it into the world as one economic system. And as the scroll is passed to the Lamb, he opens the six seals, and he sees the white horse in verse 2, which is the Antichrist coming to conquer and conquering. And then verse 4, we see the second horseman of the apocalypse, the fiery red, went out and brought war. There was no peace anywhere in the world. I don't know if you're familiar with this, but there's a situation going on, we know, in Ezekiel 38 about Russia coming down from the north onto the mountains of Israel, and 5/6 of the invading armies will be destroyed by God himself. There'll be no nation that can come to Israel's salvation at that time. I was reading a very interesting article this week. I read, months ago about this, but the Russians went to the Arctic and they planted a flag underwater and claimed all the resources, the oil, titanium, whatever is in there, magnesium, underneath the Arctic belongs to them, they say. So there's an issue in the world court and in the United Nations. Does a nation have the right to go and claim underneath the ocean like that? So there's a force that's trying to dumb you down as people, that you are just trying to make ends meet. And then there's a power of all creation that says, I love you. Now that force that's trying to dumb you down is now coming against your faith system. When is a child conceived? God said to Jeremiah, before I formed you in your mother's womb, I knew you. And I ordained you a prophet unto the nations. Psalm 139, David, King David says that there's a book of every one of our lives, and all of our members are written down in this book, even our very substance. So all that, the marrow that holds us together, the DNA, the genetic codes that we all have, God thought them out. But we are taught that we aren't part of creation. We are a mistake of some cosmic something with a lightning bolt into it that whammo, and we evolved. But if we evolved, why are we no longer evolving? Why do I go to the San Diego Zoo and I see the same monkeys every time? I bring them coats and jackets and neckties and shirts. I try to civilize them. I read to them. I play Bach and Chopin to them. They're still picking fleas off of each other. I don't get it. All right, look at this chapter. So all this horrible things happen. Governments are flipped out, just like the tsunami. We're sending teams, I think, back to Japan. I've been asked if we'd do a Festival of Life there for those people. They're still in shock and traumatized. And they'll be wiped out for years. Just that one. The people of Haiti, still wiped out. Nothing really happened with $8 or $10 billion that was given. It was all basically stolen. There's some good things that happened, but on a big scale, no. And here's what happens when government can't help man. And it gets to this place, and this will push it to a one-world economy and government. Look at verse 12. I looked when he opened the sixth seal, and behold, there was a great earthquake. And the sun became black as sackcloth of hair, and the moon became like blood, the blood moon. The stars of heaven fell to the earth as a fig tree drops its late figs when it is shaken by a mighty wind. So cosmic disturbances. The sky receded. Now that would freak you out. The sky disappears. It recedes as a scroll when it is rolled up. Every mountain and every island was moved out of its place. Now I have to stop. I've told this before, but there's two stories there. One is my friend Denny Stahl, who's a pastor in Grants Pass, Oregon. He was a classic hippie in the 60s, and he's a good singer and songwriter, guitar player. I think he had his guitar, and he's sitting underneath a tree in a city park up in Oregon. He was on LSD, and some guy came along, some hippie Christian, and told him that he needed to give his life to Jesus. And he said, no, I don't think so. And he said, well, let me read where the world's going. Now, he's on LSD, and this guy's reading this to him from Revelation, right? So he gets to this part, and he says, and the sky receded as a scroll when it's rolled up. And when that guy left, that stuck in his mind, the sky rolling back. Wow, and he told him God's throne is going to be seen. And he said he was looking up to the sky, and all of a sudden, you know the Warner Brothers cartoon thing, the big circle like a target? The sky became that circle, and Porky Pig stuck his head out of the middle of it. And he said, Badia, Badia, that's all, folks. And that scared the hell out of him, literally. And he said, Jesus, save my soul. And today he's a pastor. So you don't have it so badly, right? The other one was, I was teaching this on the beach at Hanalei at nighttime. It was dark, and we were having a barbecue, and there was maybe 30 or 40 Christians there, and so I'd come over to Kauai and every month and try to help them get a church going. And so I was reading that, said every mountain and island, imagine the earthquakes are going to be so bad and the disruptions of planet Earth that Kauai itself is going to be moved away. Imagine being here, tsunamis coming so huge that they'll cover up the top of the sleeping giant. You won't even see this, or Hilo will be gone. You know, the big island, the islands are all going to be moved. And then I started the next verse, and all of a sudden about six hippies that were stoned out of their gourds came out of the bushes, literally out of the bushes. They were homeless, but they were living on Hawaii. And they were living back in these bushes, and they were listening to this Bible study. And when they came out of the bushes, they said, we want to get saved right now. They were listening to the Bible study as they're smoking joints in the back there. And that was it. Okay, for them. So I sent them to Denny's church up in Grants Pass, Oregon. The kings of the earth, so all the leaders, the great men, the rich men, the commanders, the mighty men, every slave, every free man, everybody hid themselves in the caves and in the rocks of the mountain and said to the mountains and the rocks, now look at this, fall on us, hide us from the face of him who sits on the throne and from the wrath of the Lamb. Why would you say in the rocks of the mountain and said to the mountains and the rocks, now look at this, fall on us, hide us from the face of him who sits on the throne and from the wrath of the Lamb. Why would you say, I want to commit suicide, I can't face this. Fall on me, crush me with the rocks and the mountains. The devil brings death. The devil, Jesus said, is a robber and a murderer. He has come to rob and to destroy your life. To take every asset you have, to take all the abilities you have, to deceive you and have you go off track, to ruin your health. He's after you to never let you find that God is not angry with you. That in due time, Christ died for you when you had no strength and the ability for salvation. Jesus came to you. And you look at this, they're crying out, kill us. Hide us from the face. I don't want the face of God hidden. Do you? I long to see his face. I wonder what he's all about. I want to see him. I want to see that big hand that can wipe my tears away. I want to ask him if I could get a couple of angels and just go goof off in the universe for a few million years and have him explain how you made everything. I'd like to go down inside of an atom and just look at the core of all that we know as life and go outside and stand on top of the sun like the angel does in the book of Revelation. I mean, there's so much we can do that we don't even think about. We think about the bottom line. Can we make the rent? Will we be able to pay this? The gas is going up. Should I sell my SUV? Should I sell my truck? What should I do? And he's got you all tied up in your

0: had about yourself or the things of this world. Take no thought of what you're going to eat. Take no thought of tomorrow. Sufficient enough is the evil for today. Jesus said, don't worry. By worrying, can you add 18 inches to your height? No, you can't. So why worry? What has worry ever done other than give people ulcers or ruin their health? Don't worry. If God is God, He's going to take care of you. He's done it ever since I became a Christian. He's done it when we needed help and I had no income. He still provided everything. I will guarantee you, He will never, ever let you or your family go without the necessities. Why do you worry when Jesus Himself said, every hair on your head is numbered? And when you took a shower this morning, there goes number 12,342. There is 12,043. And for those of you that need a little more hair, He's counted them all. He'll maybe give them back to you. So, God's not angry. He hasn't appointed you to wrath. And He is not wanting you to hide from Him in rocks and caves. Now, rocks and caves tell us there's probably some nuclear, chemical, biological warfare going on that people aren't hiding in their cellars or their garages or in bank vaults. They're getting out away from the cities. Fall on us and hide us from the face of Him who sits on the throne. Now, look at this. This is bizarre. And from the wrath of the Lamb. Now, we had lambs here for the living nativity scene. I never saw one of those lambs. Have you ever seen a lamb? You walk up to them, they're ready to go. You know, they got their fangs and their claws out. Lambs are just, give me something to eat. You know, they're helpless. If a lamb falls upside down in the heat, he doesn't have the strength or the smarts to get himself over and get those legs up. The sun will come and get him, or a coyote will come and get him. They have no means of defense. They don't have, mace? They have no spray. They aren't like a skunk. They spray you. They aren't fangs. They're helpless. That's why we're called sheep. We're helpless. When we are without strength, we can't defend ourselves. But I love to defend myself. The old Scottish-Irish blood in me just, you're not going to get away with that. That was always in my heart and my mind as a kid. Yeah. You think you got away with something? I'll get even with you.
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1: It's 12:27.
2: It's 75 degrees.
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4: A man from Florida decided to propose to his girlfriend in the moonlight of a Brazilian beach. Around midnight, the moon suddenly broke through the clouds and he slipped the ring onto her finger. At that very moment, local fireworks appropriately exploded and she accepted his proposal. He then told her a secret he had deliberately kept from her. He was a millionaire.
5: When we first come to Christ, we come to him in his absolute poverty. He hangs before us on a cruel cross.

0: You're listening to Straight from the Heart, the Bible teaching radio ministry of Calvary Chapel, Philadelphia. Our teacher here on Straight from the Heart is Senior Pastor Joe Foch. We're currently in the New Testament, going verse by verse through the book of Colossians. On today's broadcast, we'll continue our study beginning in chapter 1. Before we finish, I'll give you some additional information so you can contact us with any questions or comments. But first, open your Bible to Colossians chapter 1, and let's join Pastor Joe as he begins.
1: Proper doctrine, proper belief should elicit from our lives proper behavior, proper living. And Paul says that you might be filled with the knowledge of his will in all wisdom and spiritual understanding, that you might walk worthy of the Lord unto all pleasing. Now, worthy is a word from the marketplace, axios, that your walk would weigh as much as your talk. Worthy is to be put on the scales and weigh as much as. The first thing he says, if you believe the right things, Paul says, you know, I don't stop praying day and night. I'm hearing about the good work that's begun there. I don't want to see you derailed doctrinally. I don't want you to start to believe some of these things that are being, you know, brought into the Colossian church, but I want you to be filled with the knowledge of his will and wisdom and all spiritual understanding, that you might walk worthy of the Lord unto all pleasing. Again, being fruitful in every good work. Being fruitful in every good work. That our lives, God saying to us through the Apostle Paul, that he wants our lives to be fruitful unto every good work. It says that there are good works foreordained for us that we should walk in them. For every

0: person in this room that is a believer. There are good works foreordained that we should walk in them. Why? Well, he says here, because for the hope that is laid up for you in heaven. You know, that we will then be able to take our crowns and throw them at the feet of Christ, of the Lord. There are good works foreordained that we should walk in them, that then he will be able to lavish upon us eternally the rewards of serving Christ and bearing good fruit. And there would be an abundant entrance into the kingdom of God ministered unto us. There is not a selfish motive anywhere on the part of God when he asks us for our lives. And he asks us to stop living in compromise. And he asks us to give him our all, because he measures all of that in light of eternity and in light of eternal values. And he knows that there is and anything done for Christ in this world that won't last forever. And you can see a value system that sometimes we get mucked up and muddled up in this world, and sometimes it's hard for us to leave go of what is tangible for what is intangible. And sometimes it's hard for us to leave go of what is present for what is eternal. And God is always, by his Spirit and by his Word, begging our hearts, loving us as his sons and his daughters. He doesn't want anything from us. I have 4 kids. I don't want anything from them. I don't want their money. They want my money. I didn't have kids to support me. I had them to go broke. I don't want to be left with anything left. I want to give it all to them. I don't hold anything back. He loves us more than we love our earthly children. He's asking that we would serve him and bear good fruit, not because he wants something from us, because he wants something for us. That you might walk worthy of the Lord and all pleasing, and being fruitful in every good work, and increasing in the knowledge of God. And that is my prayer, to be growing in grace and in the knowledge of the Lord Jesus Christ. I come back to passages in the scripture that I thought I was fairly familiar with, and I see things that I had never seen before, and the Word of God never ceases to amaze me. That we be strengthened with all might, according to his glorious power. Now we want that, don't we? Power. Glory. Sounds good, doesn't it? You watch these guys on TV. Glory. Power. In the name of Jesus, you know. Power. And when you hear all that stuff, what's in your mind? Besides turn down the sound and just watch this guy or something, you know. Just, you know. What is it? What is it in context of when you're seeing? Usually it's in context of a big offering and a second offering, but it's in context of, you know, people getting slain in the spirit. People, look at what he says here. That strengthened with all might, according to his glorious power, unto all patience. I need divine power to be patient. I don't know about you. I understand this perfectly. Put me in a traffic jam. Something supernatural has to happen in my heart at that point in time to stay sanctified. His glorious power unto all patience. That's hupomone, the ability to bear up under situations when there's pressure. And that's when we fall apart, isn't it? We need to bear up under pressured situations the way that the Lord wants us to, and that we'd be pleasing. And long-suffering, that is a word related to human beings. Whatever the first word's related to, all patience, the second one is related to other human beings. And I get the idea to be in this world of 6 billion, over 6 billion human beings, and to be in this church of several thousand, you need long-suffering. And God wants to see it in your life. And why shouldn't we give it to each other? Because who is there that is not the beneficiary of the long-suffering of Jesus Christ in our own lives? If this was based on perfection, he would have struck me with lightning a long time ago. Sorry. Next pastor. Everybody would be in line for that job. His long-suffering, he desires to see it manifest in us with joyfulness. You know, I don't put those words together. Patience, long-suffering, and joy. In my mind, I put, leave me alone. With joy. Let me alone with joy. Continually leave me alone with joy. In the present perfect tense, leave me alone with joy. Then I'm joyful. Just let me alone. Let me sit. Let me space out. Let me be quiet. I don't put together patience and long-suffering with joyfulness. God does. God does. You know, I am not teaching this because I have it nailed down. I'm teaching this because it's true. And it's the Word of God. So you can all remember to pray for me that I would have patience and long-suffering with joy. Okay? This is not a confession. I'm just trying to be an example to you because I know you need the same thing. So, giving thanks unto the Father, which hath made us meet to be partakers of the inheritance of the saints in light, who hath made us qualified, who hath made us, the idea is he's made us into the condition where we are qualified to be partakers of the inheritance of the saints in light. He has done that. He's done that. Is there anything in us? You know, when the Lord descends with a shout, the voice of the archangel and the trump of God, whenever that you believe that is there anything in us that defies gravity? Is there anything in us that's so holy that as soon as he gives us the chance, this mortal will put on immortal and this corruption will put on incorruption? He has made us fitted for this, qualified for this, to present us before his throne faultless with exceeding joy. Paul says, I want you to know that. It's part of what I'm praying for you. It's part of what I want you to grow in. Giving thanks unto the Father, which hath made us qualified to be partakers of the inheritance of the saints in light. Joe, why do you deserve to go to heaven? I'm qualified. Didn't you read my resume? I'm qualified. I mean, why should you be in heaven, shining like the sun, like the stars of heaven throughout eternity, holy and spotless and beautiful and glorious, and a king and a priest? Well, I'm qualified, that's why. What do you mean you're qualified? Well, I'm a sinner saved by grace. I went to Jesus. I told him I was a sinner. I asked him for his forgiveness, his strength to repent and turn away from my old life. Asked him to fill me with the Spirit, and I'm qualified. I provided the sinner, and he provided the Savior. We have a deal. I am qualified to be partakers of the inheritance of the saints in light, who hath delivered us. He has literally rescued us. He has rescued us from the power of darkness. Now, whether you know that or not, you needed to be rescued from the power of darkness. Because when I was shackled by the power, today I'm going to hell. I was out of my mind. I needed to be rescued. I was so deceived, I didn't know eternity was real. I was meditating, dropping acid, swallowing rags. I was out of my mind. I needed to be rescued. And it says that he's rescued us, who hath rescued us from the power of darkness, and hath translated us into the kingdom of his dear Son. The kingdom of his dear Son. He's taken us and rescued us. And, you know, like ancient armies would take a people and displace them and put them, you know, in another place. God has done that with us. He translated us into the kingdom of his dear Son. It says today we are seated in heavenly places with Christ Jesus. We are in Christ and in Philadelphia, two addresses. In whom we have, and there's a definite article, in whom we have the redemption. Through his blood, even the forgiveness of sin. So no wonder he's saying, I thank God because I've heard about your faith in Christ Jesus. And then the fruit of that, the love and the hope. And then he goes through this whole prayer of the things that are relative to that, that he's praying. And he's going to say, all of that is in Christ Jesus. All of it's in Christ Jesus. That's nothing to be ashamed of. All of it is in Christ Jesus. You know, the civil servants in this city can sign whatever legislation they want. I am not ashamed of Christ Jesus. They can tell me that I am not allowed to publicly believe what I believe. I believe it publicly. I believe it privately. I am not ashamed of the gospel of Jesus Christ. And if it means that they put me on the guillotine and take off my head, then that's what my head was made for. Let it bounce on the ground and I'll go to heaven. I am not ashamed of the gospel of Christ. He says, all of this is ours in Christ Jesus. Who is? Now, what he's going to do is he's going to talk about his divinity. He's going to talk about the fact that he's eternal. He's going to talk about the fact that he's the creator, the sustainer, that he's sovereign, that his providence rules everything, that he's the head of the church. He's going to say this to the Colossians because they had been demeaning the person of Christ. They had been believing less things. They're putting, you know, we hear this today. Jesus is one of the ascended masters. Oh yeah, I believe in Jesus. He went to India. He went, he went to the Himalayas and he sat there and got enlightened. No, he didn't. It says that he went to the synagogue on the Sabbath as was his custom. Isn't this the carpenter's son? This is the kid who grew up in Nazareth with us. He didn't go to India. He didn't go up in a saucer, flying saucer. He is the Jewish Messiah. The line of David, the tribe of Judah, born of a virgin, the Jewish Messiah, Jesus Christ. And he is, Paul says, the image of the invisible God. He is divine. He is the image of the invisible God. Jesus said, if you have seen me, you have seen the Father. In the beginning was the Word. The Word was with God, and the Word was God. And the Word was made flesh and dwelt among us, and we beheld his glory as of the only begotten of the Father, full of grace and truth. No man hath at any time seen God, but Jesus Christ hath displayed him. He is the image of the invisible God. Well, you know, what do you mean God? Don't give me all this God stuff. Where is he? Well, God is inscrutable. You can't examine him. He's the invisible God. He's the invisible God. You can't see him. He's eternal. He's invisible. But he's done this. He's manifest himself. It says here that he's the image. We get the word icon from that. We get the word impress from that. Like the king would take his ring and make an impression. It's almost as though God pushed his face into the material world and made an impress. You ever see one of those things like with all of those metal nails or rods and you put your face in it and you pull it out and there's an impress? That's the idea that God, Jesus Christ, is the impress of the invisible God onto this material world. So that if you have seen him, you have seen the Father. He's talking about his divinity. He is what the invisible God is. In essence, in nature, he is the image of the invisible God. When Adam and Eve were created, they were created in the image and likeness of God. What image? The image of God the Son. God the Father is spirit. They were created in an image and a likeness of a pre-existing one. He is the image, this one who's died for us, who's come for us, who suffered for us. He is the image of the invisible God. He's divine. He is the firstborn of every creature. Now, Jehovah's Witnesses and Mormons, and there are those that are going to say, well, see that? He's not God, because how can he be God and be the firstborn? So he's less than God because it says here he's the firstborn. Well, if you look down in verse 17, it says he is before all things. And by him all things consist. It says in verse 18, he's the firstborn from the dead. Well, was he the firstborn from the dead? No, Lazarus was raised from the dead before him. There's others that were raised from, but he's the firstborn from the dead in that he is the preeminent the only one born from the dead that produces life for everyone else thereafter that would be born from the dead. And here where it says that he is the firstborn, he is the preeminent one, the preeminent one of all creation. Why? Verse 16 tells us, because, King James says, for, because is the idea, by him were all things created. And the idea is in his person. It isn't just that the Father created everything that exists through the Son. That's not what it's saying. It says, in the beginning was the Word was with God, and the Word was God, and all things were made by him. There was nothing that was made that was not made by him. It says here, he's preeminent in all creation. He's divine, but he's pre-existent also. He can't be the image of God who's eternal and pre-existent unless he is eternal and pre-existent. And that makes him sovereign or divine or preeminent over all created things because all of those things were made in him. And verse 16 gives us some interesting thing. Look, it says, for by him were all things created that are in heaven, that are in the earth, visible, notice, and invisible, the invisible world around us created by him, whether they be thrones or dominions or principalities or powers, all things that were created, look, notice, by him, again, that's a different word. It means issuing forth from him and for him, going to him. He's the Alpha and Omega, the beginning and the end. Everything was made by him, and it was all made by him in such a way that it is all issued forth from him, and it is all ultimately returning to him. He is pre-existent. He is divine. He is eternal. All things were made issuing forth from him, and all things are on their way to him. And that's what our lives are all about. You were created for him. Not for your boyfriend, not for your girlfriend, your husband, your wife. For him. Revelation chapter 4 tells us all things were created for his pleasure. Were all things created. Not that he's an egomaniac. His pleasure is to fellowship with you. His pleasure is to exalt you. His pleasure is to cleanse you and to wash you and to redeem you and to embrace you. He compares his relationship to us as that of a shepherd to his flock, or of a father to his children, or of a groom to the bride. All things have issued forth from him, Jesus Christ, who is the image of the invisible God, and all things are on their way to consummating in him. You know, it's interesting, the word gospel is used 101 times in the New Testament. The first time it's used in Matthew chapter 4, verse 23, it talks there about the gospel of the kingdom, looking forward to the consummation. The last time it's used in Revelation 14, verses 6 and 7, it talks about the everlasting gospel, talks about from the beginning, the everlasting. So from the front, it's looking to the back, and from the back, it's looking to the front. The gospel of the kingdom gives us the blessed hope. The everlasting gospel gives us the foundation. And the gospel of Christ has a sure foundation and a blessed hope, and in the middle it is built on the blood and the resurrection of Jesus Christ. What an incredible picture. He says it's happening this way because he is before all things. It's saying to us, he is God, very God. He is creator, and he is sustainer. It's pointing to his sovereignty, his providence. Not only is he the image of the invisible God, not only is as everything issued forth from him in his own creative power, not only is it all going to him in consummation, but this pre-existent one is also both creator and sustainer. By him all things consist. They're existing today. By him. Sitting in this room. This floor, this carpet, this mic stand. You, the pew you're sitting on. He's holding it all together. He's sustaining his providence, effective in our lives every day. By him, all things consist. The very structure of the universe, his work presently. Again, because he's the one who's sustaining everything, what it means is that when the Roman soldiers put a bag over his head and began to beat his face, he was holding together the knuckles of those Roman soldiers that were battering the nerve endings in his own face while he sustained that and sustained the pain of it. When they ripped his beard out of his face, he held together the follicles that ripped and shredded his skin. He held together the scourge that tore the flesh off of his back. He held together the iron and the nails that went through his wrists and the thorns that went through his brow. He came into the midst of his own creation, sustained it, and then bore responsibility for the sin of it and let it all come upon himself while he sustained the whole thing. And in that, he is just to grant forgiveness for anyone who will come to him, because for time and eternity he bore responsibility for the fall of his own creation, entering into the middle of it, sustaining it as it disfigured him, sustaining it as it brutalized him. I don't understand that. It's not for understanding. It's for the heart. It's for faith. It's for hope. It's for love. God. He came into the midst of his own creation so that we could see who he was. He said, if you have seen me, I am the image of the invisible God. If you have seen me, you have seen the Father. Paul says, we see God. We see God in Christ on the cross, reconciling the world to himself, sustaining his own suffering and some mystery that we'll never understand.
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3: Physicians have been mystified by and are in process of studying God. But in this case, the acronym God stands for Generation of Diversity. The diversity that amazes them is the diversity found in our immune system. While we have fewer than 100,000 genes, our immune system is able to generate tens of millions of distinct antibodies to defend and protect itself from disease. The question is, how can only 100,000 genes produce thousands of times that many antibodies? Actually, we have two immune systems. The first is called the innate system. This system is rapid response and relies on common characteristics found in most microbes to bind them and conquer them. Your second immune system is called the combinatorial immune system. It is this second immune system that generates tens of millions of different and very specific antibodies. Its response is slower than the innate system because it responds to an infection by making and sending a variety of antibodies at invaders. Depending upon which antibodies recognize the invader, the combinatorial system then begins to manufacture more specific antibodies until the invader is conquered. Researchers studying the details of the immune system are astonished at how evolution could design such a complex, ingenious, and precise system. Even from a scientific standpoint, the simpler explanation is that our immune system, like everything else, was created by an all-wise, all-powerful creator.
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6: It's 77 degrees.

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1: Hi, this is Pastor Joe from Calvary Chapel of Manitowoc. We're doing an in-depth study through the book of 2 Corinthians on Sunday morning at 10 a.m. Keep in mind that Paul wrote 1 Corinthians from Ephesus, and it was a letter of correction because the church in Corinth was in trouble. They let the world, you might say, come into the church and contaminate the church. Paul wrote the second letter to the church in Corinth probably less than a year after his first letter, putting the date around 57 AD on his third missionary journey. He wrote his first letter to the Corinthians from Ephesus, and now this letter he wrote from Macedonia, and the second letter is different than the first. You see, the second letter reveals the heart of Paul, the heart of a shepherd, the heart of a pastor. We hope you can join us for these studies. Calvary Chapel is located at 1208 South 10th Street in Manitowoc, and you can check out our studies online at ccmanitowoc.org. If you can't make the studies, you can watch them online from our webpage. 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

0: you live where the wheat waves in the wind? Where corn stretches tall under an open sky? Maybe it's cotton fields or rows of bright red strawberries ready for harvest. Well, on Through the Bible, we're stepping into one of the most powerful stories that Jesus ever told, the parable of the sower and the seed. Dr. J. Vernon McGee calls Matthew 13 one of the most important chapters in all of Scripture. Why? Well, because it shows what really is happening in the human heart when God's word is sown. Before we open our Bibles, though, let's reach into the Bible Bus mailbag for a couple of letters. Jim in North Carolina writes this: I've just gotten on board the Bible Bus within the last year. It has been my daily devotion. I am 72, and I am so thankful for your ministry that takes God's word worldwide. I share Dr. McGee's messages with my family and friends, often praying that God's word speaks to the heart and the Holy Spirit gives us the truth and knowledge of our need for a Savior. We know His love, grace, and mercy are there for all who accept with simple childlike faith. Praise God, He is Lord. Well, Jim, welcome aboard. We're grateful that you're riding along with us and sharing with others. And if you'd like to help maybe scatter a little seed yourself, just call us at 1-800-65-BIBLE and ask for a pack of Bible bus passes to share with those who God has placed in your life. Let's pray. Heavenly Father, thank you for planting your living word in us. Break up the hard soil of our hearts, Lord, and pull the weeds, deepen the roots, and give us ears to hear and hearts ready to receive. In Jesus' name, amen. Here's Dr. J. Vernon McGee with our study of Matthew 13 on Through the Bible.
1: Our study at this time takes us into the 13th chapter of the Gospel of Matthew. And follow along, because we have come to one of the high points of the Gospel of Matthew.

0: you, this is one of the great chapters. Now, I know that I've said that before, and I'm sure I'll be saying it again, but actually, this is one of the three major discourses. We've had already the Sermon on the Mount, Matthew 5, 6, and 7, and now we have the mystery parable discourse, and later on, Matthew 24 and 25. Let me put it like this. We have said that the Gospel of Matthew is probably the key gospel to the Bible. It's the open door to both the Old and New Testaments. And if that's true, then the 13th chapter of Matthew is the key to the Gospel of Matthew. So that makes this chapter very important. In fact, all important. I believe that we'll find here a better understanding of what the kingdom of heaven is than we will in any other place. You will recall that our Lord came and followed John the Baptist, who preached, "Repent, for the kingdom of heaven is at hand." And our Lord enunciated the law of that kingdom, the Sermon on the Mount, the manifesto of the king. Then he demonstrated that he had the dynamic, the power. And then he sent his disciples out. He was rejected. Then we find him in conflict. And then he hands down a judgment, as we saw last time, against these religious rulers and the cities where his mighty works had been done. And when they asked for a sign, he said no sign would be given but that of Jonah. Jonah was a sign, a resurrection sign, and they were to have that one shortly after this. You remember that very personal invitation, "Come unto me, all ye that labor and heavy laden, I'll rest you." Now the question is, what happens to the kingdom of heaven? Apparently now he'll not establish it on the earth at this time, at his first coming. Now what will happen to the kingdom of heaven? Well, we have these mystery parable discourses, and they set before us a kingdom of heaven condition. Now let me say some very definite, and I want to say them as dogmatic statements. I hope that I give that impression. He gave here seven parables, and some think that he gave eight parables. And in these parables, he set before us the mysteries of the kingdom of heaven. That is, the condition of the kingdom of heaven. Now, the kingdom of heaven is not synonymous with the church, and the church is not synonymous with the kingdom of heaven. The kingdom of heaven is Christendom, and the church is in Christendom today, but it's not all of it by any means. I'm sure that the wildest interpreter of the scripture would not say that in the kingdom of heaven that they'd be sowing tares. This is the form it's taken during the days of his rejection. Now he covers the entire period with these parables here. These parables, I consider them very important indeed. First is the sower. Second is the tares and the wheat. The third, the mustard seed. Fourth is the woman hiding leaven in bread. The fifth is hid treasure in a field. The sixth is the pearl of great price bought by the merchantman. And then the dragnet that went out into the world and brought in all kinds of fish. And then things new and old, if you want an eighth one, that the householder brings forth things new and old. I think you can consider that a parable, but certainly wouldn't want to dwell on that to any great length. Now, let me come back and begin reading at verse 3. "And he spake many things unto them in parables, saying, Behold, a sower went forth to sow." Now, this is very important to see. I hope that you won't miss it, because it's all important. "Behold, a sower went forth to sow." And this parable is really the key to the other parables. And what I mean by that is, our Lord interpreted this parable, and he interpreted the parable of the tares and wheat. And you will find that he gave interpretation to certain things in these two parables. Now, you'll find that that'll carry over in the other parables. I do not think that we have a right to interpret one of the other parables and contradict something that he's given. For instance, he mentions the birds here, the evil one, in this parable of the sower, representing Satan. Well, I don't think birds are going to be something good later on in another parable. I think that we have to be consistent and follow his interpretation. Now, you will notice, behold, a sower went forth to sow. And he'll interpret that later on, and I'll just run ahead and give his interpretation. The sower is the Son of Man. What's he going to do now in the world? What is the Lord Jesus doing today in the world? If you'd ask me, I'd say that he's a sower. He's sowing seed in the world today. The Word of God, by the way, is the seed, and that also is interpreted for us. You'll find that the interpretation is given to us here. Now, let's move on down in this, and let me read the parable, and then we'll look for the interpretation of it. And when he sowed, some seeds fell by the wayside, and the fowls came and devoured them up. Some fell upon stony places where they had not much earth, and forthwith they sprung up because they had no deepness of earth. And when the sun was up, they were scorched, and because they had no root, they withered away. And some fell among thorns, and the thorns sprung up and choked them. But others fell unto good ground and brought forth fruit, some 100-fold, some 60-fold, some 30-fold. Who hath ears to hear, let him hear. Now, this is the parable that is given to us. Now, we want to look at this parable because it's very important to the understanding of the other parables. Behold, a sower went forth to sow. Now, that was a familiar sight in Palestine. They would just sort of scratch the surface of the ground with a very crude plow. Sometimes they didn't even do that. And the sower would go out and fling the seed. That was a very familiar sight. Well, even today in our land, in the springtime, all the way from Pocatello, Idaho to Pensacola, Florida, and all the way from Chicago, Illinois to Cucamonga, California, and from Minnesota to Muleshoe, Texas, you'll see them sowing wheat and corn and cotton. And it's a very familiar sight. The thing today is they use a machine to sow the seed, however. It was very crude in that day. Now the sower, we are told very definitely, over in verse 37, he answered and said unto them, he that soweth the good seed is the Son of Man. Now that's in the parable of the tares and the wheat. Now the one who sows the seed here is the Son of Man, the Lord Jesus. That is what he's doing. That defines the work of Christ in reference to the world. He was the king. He laid aside his regal robes. He's a farmer today, sowing seed, but he's still a king. Now, you'll note what the seed in verse 19, we're told, when anyone heareth the word of the kingdom and understandeth it not, the seed is the word of God. That's made also clear to us here. Now, the field, we're told, verse 38, we're told that the field is the world. It's not the church, you see. We're talking about a world situation. It's Christendom. And I think the picture would be something like this. Here is the church in the world, and outside there are these multitudes of people that have not accepted Christ, and the word is given to this one, and the word is given to that one, and the word is given to someone else. And this one accepts, that one does not accept. Our business is to sow seed. Not everybody that we give the word to accept it. But we give it out here on the radio. We're just flinging it out here. I don't know where it's going, but I find out later on that it goes into good ground. Let me just give you, and I've saved my letter for today, for this particular place and for this purpose. And this one comes from right here in Los Angeles. And the listener writes, I just received all the notes and outlines. I was so thrilled and happy to receive them. I just had to write to thank you. 2.5 years ago, I wasn't even a Christian, but for the last 20 months, Christ has been in my heart, ruling my life, and I've had a real hunger from the Word. Now, to me, that's an example of what I'm called to do today. The Lord Jesus has charge of this great program of sowing seed, but he's given me a little corner, and my business is to sow seed. I interpret that to be the important thing, and I'd like to be rather specific here. This is the day for sowing seed, and I don't want to quibble or split hairs, but the harvest is not the picture for today. But somebody says, didn't Christ say, pray ye therefore the Lord of the harvest? We've already seen that. Well, remember I call your attention that I'd have something further to say about that. Now, will you notice verse 36 of chapter 9, and I'll have to go back to pick this up. But when he saw the multitudes, he was moved with compassion on them, because they fainted and were scattered abroad as sheep, having no shepherd. Then saith he unto his disciples, the harvest truly is plenteous, but the laborers are few. Pray ye therefore the Lord of the harvest, that he'll send forth laborers into his harvest. Now, that was right before he sent out his apostles to the lost sheep of the house of Israel. And that is the end of this age. The age of law was coming to an end. Now, harvest time comes after seed had been sown. And for 1,500 years, approximately, under law, the seed had been sown. Now the harvest has come. A new age, a new dispensation is coming in. And the end of one is a harvest. The beginning of the other is the sowing of the seed. But as I want to emphasize, that the end of the age means judgment. And you'll find that in some of the parables that we have here, when he says, let both grow together. And at the time of the harvest, when is the time of the harvest? End of the age. That's judgment, friends. But our business is sowing seed. You see, in the Battle of Armageddon is considered a great time of harvest. It even is a time of treading the wine press for him. Now we today are therefore to sow seed. And I rejoice when I read a letter where somebody, they listen for, well, I don't know how long. They listen for over a year, the sowing of the seed, and finally begin to germinate and fructify, and now it's bringing forth fruit. That this party has a hunger for the Word of God. This illustrates in a very real way the thing that we're talking about, and I consider that our business today. But now notice where the seed falls. It falls in all kinds of ground, and we really have some seed here. There are really four types of ground, and three-fourths of the seed does not grow it. It dies. Nothing wrong with the seed, but there's a great difficulty with the soil. You can argue election all you want to, but there sure is a whole lot of free will here. It's the condition of the soil that is all important as far as the seed is concerned. Now, let's move on down, and we have read, when he sowed, some fell by the wayside, and the fowls came and devoured them. Some fell upon stony places where they had not much earth, and forthwith they sprung up because they had no deepness of earth. And when the sun was up, they were scorched, and because they had no root, they withered away. And some fell among thorns, and the thorns sprung up and choked them. But other fell into good ground, brought forth fruit, some 100-fold, some 60-fold, some 30-fold. Who hath ears to hear, let him hear. Now, we have, first of all, the wayside hearers. What about these wayside hearers? Well, verse 19, when anyone heareth the word of the kingdom and understandeth it not, then cometh the wicked one and catcheth away that which was sown in his heart. This is he which receives seed by the wayside. Now, we're told that these birds here are the evil one. The devil takes away that which is sown by the wayside. This is something that ought to cause every church member to examine his own heart. Don't apply this to the other fellow. What about you? Someone has written this very clever little poem. It says, when you get to heaven, you'll likely view many folk there who will be a shock to you. But don't act surprised or even show a care, for they might be a little shocked to see you there. Well, we have no right to sit in judgment, but Apparently, these are church members, professing Christians. They heard the word, but it was not the hearing of faith. The word was not mixed with faith. Or if it was, it was a formal intellectual faith that just nodded the head and did nothing. In other words, to them, Christianity is a sideline. Belonging to the church is like belonging to a lodge or a club, only they are not even as devoted to the church as they are to a lodge or to a club. Sort of a sideshow. And these folk are in deep freeze. You see them not only in our churches today, they're in cults and isms today. Fell by the wayside. And now we have another group here, and those were the ones that on stony places, it was rocky ground. What about them? Verse 20, but he that received the seed into stony places, the same is he that heareth the word, and anon with joy receiveth it. Yet hath he not root in himself, but dureth for a while, for when tribulation of persecution ariseth because of the word, by and by he's offended. Now, these rocky grounds, they're the opposite, by the way, of the wayside ones. The devil took it away from the wayside. This is the flesh here gets in the way. These people are not in deep freeze as the one by the wayside. These people are in the oven. They are warm. They're emotional. They shed tears. They're greatly moved. They have feeling. These are what I call Alka-Seltzer Christians. The others were in deep freeze. These are fizzing. And there's a lot of fizz and frizz to them. And they make as much fuss during a meeting as a rocket on a launching pad, but they never get into orbit. They are what I call the Southern California type, and I've been out here since 1940. They have a great zeal and energy, but they're just like a burnout Roman candle after the meeting is over. I stood on the back end of a train years ago, the Santa Fe, going to Chicago, and I'd left Fort Worth, Texas, and late that evening we were going through Kansas. And there was a paper there on the railroad track. Somebody had thrown it out. And when that train went by right afterward, my, that paper just fluttered up in the air and it just went every direction. But just as soon as the train got by, it just began to settle down and finally it got dead still on the track. And as I looked way back at that paper as it was just lying there, I thought, that's just like a lot of Christians. You have a meeting, something sensational. Oh, my, how they get into gear. But it's not real with them. It's just an emotional splurge. They are the rocky ground. And then there are those that are like the thorns. What about those? Well, he says, he also that receives seed among the thorns is he that heareth the word, and the care of this world and the deceitful of riches choke the word, and he becometh unfruitful. Now, the ones where the seed fall in thorny ground, they represent the ones that the world crowds out, the word of God. You see, the devil got the wayside. The flesh took care of the rocky ground, but the world takes care of those in the thorny ground, the cares of the world. Sometimes it's poverty, and the other time it's the deceitful of riches. This is something that is quite interesting, that the two groups, one that are in abject poverty on one side of the spectrum, of the social spectrum, and the other, at the other extreme, prosperity, they're rich. Those are the two folks that are the most difficult to reach outside of the church today. I find that a great many people have let the world crowd out the Word of God. Now, these are not just different types of believers. They're not believers at all. They are those that have heard the Word, they profess to receive it. Actually, right now, I'm confident that listening to me all over this land, there are those that are in all three classes. It's well for all of us to examine ourselves and see whether we're in the faith or not. Thank God, though, some of the seed falls in good ground. And in verse 23, that's interpreted for us. But he that receives seed into the good ground is he that heareth the word and understandeth it, which also beareth fruit, bringeth forth some 100-fold, some 60, and some 30. These are the hearers, and they've received it. Now, some maybe not bring forth very much fruit, but they bring forth 30-fold, and some will bring forth 60-fold, and some will bring forth a hundredfold. This is the picture that's given to us here. And you see, they must understand it. The Ethiopian eunuch, you remember, was reading. He didn't understand, but he wanted to. And the Spirit of God put Philip there as a hitchhiker, and he got on, took a ride. And he gave the Ethiopian eunuch a ticket to heaven. He told him that the one that was wounded for our transgressions, bruised for our iniquity, was the Lord Jesus Christ. And then this man accepted and received. Now, we're sowing seed. That's our business. I interpret that as being our business today. This is a kingdom of the heavens situation. Now the Lord does something quite interesting here. He says, who hath ears to hear, let him hear. Well, if you got these things on the side of your head called ears, can't you hear him? Yes. But notice, the disciples came and said unto him, why speakest thou unto them in parables? Now, a parable, someone has interpreted as an earthly story with a heavenly meaning. That's very good. But the word parabole, we get our word ball for that. You throw something down by the side of something. It's like putting a ruler down by the side of a table or a wall, and you measure it. Now, that ruler is a parable. It's put down to measure it. Now, he gave these parables to measure heavenly truth, to set that before us. Now, why did he do it? He answered and said unto them, because it's given unto you to know the mysteries of the kingdom of heaven, but to them it's not given. Now, this is the illustration of that. If a man wants to know the word, he can know it. He that wants to know the truth can know the truth. But if you shut your ears to it, and there are multitudes of broad-minded people, so-called, that shut their ears to the word of God, and if you don't want to hear it, well, you won't hear it, my friend. Not only will you not hear it, you wouldn't understand it even if you do. You must have that inner ear that wants to hear the word of God. For he says, whosoever hath, to him shall be given, and he shall have more abundance. And if you want to know the truth and know a little, he'll add to it. But whosoever hath not, you don't want to know it, well, from him shall be taken away even that he hath. God will see to it that you don't get it. You see, he never shuts the door to one who wants to hear. It's those who do not want to hear. And that's exactly what he's saying here. And he says, that's the reason that I'm speaking to them in parables. Well, we're going to hear the next parable that he also interprets, and that'll be the key to the other parables. We'll take that next time. Until then, may God richly bless you.
1: 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I'm Steve Schwetz, and I'll meet you back here as the Bible bus rolls along.

0: Well, ride the Bible bus for 5 years and you'll be amazed at what God teaches you from his word about what it means to believe on the Lord Jesus Christ and you will be saved. It's a blessing that keeps on going. That's what we believe at Through the Bible.
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0: today as we come to the table.
1: It says in verse 8, in that day, the Lord will defend the inhabitants of Jerusalem. The one who is feeble among them in that day shall be like David. Now stop there just a moment. Feeble means you can't walk really good. We're talking about grandpas. So we're not guys with canes and walkers. He's saying, when this battle takes place, I'm going to supernaturally come upon these grandpas and give them the strength of David. Can you imagine the guys, you know, kind of walking all the time, get this game, bam, bam, bam, bam. I mean, this is exciting to me. I mean, what's that going to be like? Again, David, arguably one of the greatest warriors to ever live.

0: When we read the Word of God, we sometimes have a hard time believing in what God is trying to tell us. A little boy taking on a giant? A man surviving a lion's den? Surely it's metaphorical, right? No. We believe in a supernatural God who does miracles every single day. So when our God tells us something, He surely means it. Well, thanks for staying with us today as we come to the table, the daily Bible study program of Pastor Mark Kirk of Calvary Knoxville. In today's message, Pastor Mark wants you to know that God always fulfills His word. Everything going on in the world today, every prophecy ever fulfilled, it's because God said so. His words have power, and when you place your faith in His Son, Jesus Christ, you can rest knowing that with Him, you can have everlasting life. Now, let's join Pastor Mark in the book of Zechariah, chapter 12, with today's edition of Come to the Table.
1: Again, let's jump into today. If you got your Bibles, open them up to Zechariah, chapter 12. Now, again, we look today at God's defense of Israel, and that's really going to be this portion of Scripture is going to be talking about God's defense. Now, remember, prophetically, God jumps around. And where we were last week, we ended looking at the Antichrist. We talked about not spending too much time in looking for the Antichrist. It's good to know what the Antichrist is going to be like. But we're not really supposed to be looking for the Antichrist. We're supposed to be looking for the Christ. But at the same time, it's good to know how our enemy operates and what to expect from the enemy. So we spent some time in that last week because that's where we were at the end of chapter 11. And now going into chapter 12, we're going to be looking at the Battle of Armageddon and the Millennial Kingdom. So we're jumping forward all the way to ahead of us to a really not that far away. You know, think about this. Do you realize if the rapture took place today, and I hope that it does, but if the rapture took place today, 7 years from now would be Armageddon. That's how close we could be to this battle. Sometimes we think about Armageddon as this distant battle that's way out there in the future. No, no, no. We're going to be taken out. There's going to be 7 years with the Antichrist coming in and taking power. And then this battle that we're going to be reading about today. So all of this can happen relatively quickly. And once the process starts, it will.

0: Again, it's going to deal with this thing that we know of as the Battle of Armageddon. Now, a little bit of history about the Armageddon. Where does that come from? There's a city called Megiddo that's up there in northern Israel, and it's right next to this massive valley. It's been called one of the greatest battlefields of all time. So because it's such a huge, large, flat area, and it's a great place for battles to take place and people to square off. And so that's where we get this from. Har-Megiddo, the Valley of Megiddo, is where we get Armageddon. So the actual greatest battle of Armageddon, you know, very likely won't be at Armageddon. It's going to be down at Jerusalem, but it will be all around. You're going to have the battle line drawn all the way up from Megiddo or Armageddon, that valley up there, because it is a great military staging ground. It's been used throughout history to stage battles and to stage armies. It's the best way to enter into Jerusalem from the enemies there in the Europe. They come down from the north, as we talked about. Historically, that's what they've done. That's what we know Russia and Iran will do when they come in Ezekiel 38 and 39. And that's what the Antichrist and the other forces gathering together against God and the Lord will do in the last days leading up to Armageddon. So they'll be staging in that area, and the battle line will run all the way from Armageddon all the way down to Petra, down in modern-day Jordan. And the Bible talks about that whole battle line that'll be drawn there, but the focal point is going to be Jerusalem. The focal point is always Jerusalem. And why is the focal point always Jerusalem? Because it's a spiritual battle. Satan knows that Jesus will have his throne there for 1,000 years and then make a new heaven and new earth. Well, he'll put his throne in Jerusalem. And so that's always his number one battle. He wants to hold on to it. He wants to defile it. He wants to call himself God. He wants to put himself there. So that's where you're always going to see everything centralized and focused. And so as we get into this, that's what you're going to see as this unfolds, where we're going to be. The Lord's going to come back again right at Armageddon, and he's going to be their king and their defender and their Lord and fight for the nation of Israel, those who are still alive at that time. Really, the battle's going to last for a little while before the Lord stops it. We're going to see that today. We don't know how long this battle's going to go on, but there is going to be a time frame where there will be battle in Jerusalem and Israel prior to the Lord coming back. It's not going to be just like the armies show up all around the world to attack Israel and the Lord shows up in the heavens with us and the holy angels and just defeats everyone. No, it's going to be, there's a battle going on, a mighty battle with supernatural things happening. We're going to see here in just a moment. And then the Lord's going to come back and he's going to stop it in his timing and his way. So let's jump in. Notice what it says here in chapter 12, verse 1. It says, the burden of the word of the Lord against Israel. Thus says the Lord, who stretches out the heavens and lays the foundation of the earth and forms the spirit of man within him. I love this. The first thing the Lord does before he talks about this last major battle in this era is declare who he is. Now, notice I said last major battle of this era. This is not the final battle of battles. Some people think Armageddon is. Armageddon will happen here at the second coming. Okay, then there's 1,000-year reign of Christ, and at the end of that 1,000 years, there's another battle. That will be the final battle that's going to take place. So this is not the final battle. This is the second to the last final battle. But notice before he talks about this battle, he makes it very clear who it is that's in control. It's not just some random battle. It's not just the armies of the world gathering together. They're not the ones running the show. Jesus is running the show, and he makes it very clear, I'm the one here who stretched out the heavens. I'm the one that laid the foundation of the earth. I created all things, and again, I'm the one in control. Now, it's interesting, when he does this, and again, forms the spirit of man within him, he talks about the physical realm and as well as the spiritual realm he's in control of. What happens here on the earth and what happens in the spirit of man. And notice it says he stretches out the heavens. I find that interesting every time I read that terminology, because even today, those who study the heavens say they were stretched out. And they're being stretched out, if you will. Again, they believe in something very different than the Bible teaches, that suddenly there was some explosion that stretched it out. The Bible simply says God created it and God stretched it out. And so we can now see that even in the limited science that we have and the limited ability that we have in this whole process. But even as God said, he said, I'm the one that did that. I'm the one in control of that. And I'm the one in control of all creation and all of the earth. And then notice he goes on and says, I'm even in control of the spirit of man. I'm the one that formed the spirit of man within him. So I'm in control, again, in control of the natural realm. I'm in control of the spiritual or supernatural realm as well. And it is an interesting note here. For those of you who have Mormon friends, or maybe you're trying to reach Mormons, notice he says he forms the spirit of man within him. That is, once the man is created, then he forms the spirit of man in him. Why is that key? Because Mormons say the spirits are waiting in heaven. No body, they're just waiting. And then they get a body, and then they come to the earth. That's not at all what the Bible teaches. The Bible teaches God creates man and then forms the spirit within him. But that's kind of a side note. The main thing to grab here is the fact that God is establishing, I'm the one in control, I'm the one in authority. So don't freak out when you read about this battle, Zechariah, and don't freak out if you are going to be around for this battle, because I'm the one controlling it. And again, the Jews will be the ones really, again, after the rapture, reading this and understanding it in greater measure, because they're going to be the ones getting saved afterwards. But notice what he says in verse 2. He says, behold, I will make Jerusalem a cup of drunkenness to all the surrounding peoples. Now, he's talking about when all these armies come in at Armageddon against Israel, they're going to be like a bunch of drunks. So imagine what that is like. God's going to bring confusion, staggering, inability to fight, inability to think. Again, just like a drunk would be. And again, hopefully you've never had to deal with a drunk in that way. But again, they're not really very formidable foes. They swing and they'll miss you and fall on the ground type thing if you've been around a drunk trying to fight. But the reality is God says, I'm going to make all the enemies around Israel like a cup of drunkenness. And it's going to be for this specific battle. But don't miss the principle. God has done this in principle for Israel throughout their history. If you go back and read the battles that have happened in the Bible, God brings confusion. I think of Gideon. Remember when he covered the torches and they had the trumpets. They broke the jars. The torches were exposed. Only 300 of them there. They blow their trumpets and this huge, some 100, 150,000 Midianites or so, they all get confused. They all start fighting each other and killing each other. And there's confusion. God has done this throughout history, making the enemies of Israel like somebody who's drunk or doesn't understand what's going on. A lot of confusion and misunderstanding. It's interesting. I think it was the 1967 war. Don't quote me on that. But again, when you read the wars of Israel, it's amazing the way that God confused the enemies of Israel. And when the Syrians were coming in with rows and rows of tanks, I believe in that 67 war, they were there on the Golan Heights. And so those in Syria were going to try to get the world to stop Israel because, again, they wanted the world to think that Israel was taking over Syria and Israel was taking all this new territory. So they were trying to get the world upset and then make Israel come in and stop, and they built to defeat Israel and all this. So they started transmitting, Israel's taking over this, Israel's doing that. They're conquering, they're coming, they're taking over Syria, they're moving toward Damascus, which they weren't doing. Well, guess who else was listening on the radios to what was going on in the war? All the Syrian soldiers in the tanks. And so they hear that Israel's got this massive army coming up, getting ready to head into Damascus. They freak out. They start running on foot back to Syria. And by the time the Israeli soldiers got up there, there's all these tanks lined up with the lids open because everybody jumped out and ran simply because of what they did. He brought confusion on themselves. We see this all throughout biblical history. You're going to see it again in these battles against Jerusalem, Ezekiel 38 and 39. Again, there's going to be God just intervening and wiping them out, but probably some confusion there as well. And you're going to see here, God's going to make them like a bunch of drunks coming against the nation of Israel. And notice he gives it the context of Armageddon. When will that be? When they lay the siege against Judah and Jerusalem. So when they come and think they can wipe out God's throne that he's about to come back and sit on, they're going to have a big surprise. And notice it shall happen in that day that I will make Jerusalem a very heavy stone for all peoples. You know, he says he's going to make it that way in that day. It's that way today, isn't it? So many people want to get away, get rid of Israel. They want to get rid of Jerusalem. But it's a heavy stone that nobody can pick up and move. Multiple presidents had tried to move it in some ways, not get rid of Israel, but to move them different ways. And they're going to no doubt try to do that now after this election. And they're already talking about a two-state solution and all this. They're trying to do away with Israel or Jerusalem. And God's saying, I'm not going to let you do that. They may divide the land up. They may do all kinds of things when the Antichrist comes on the scene and or before. But God says, I brought them there and they're not going anywhere. You're not going to be able to remove them. They're going to be burdensome to you and they're going to be like a giant stone on your property that you can't remove. You know, I don't know if girls do this or not, but little boys walk around and there's a rock sticking above the ground. You'll try to kick it or something like that. That works really good when it's right there on top of the surface. But when it's the tip of a giant rock underneath, it hurts your foot pretty bad. And I've done that before. That's what Jerusalem is like. They think they can kick this rock away, but there's a mooring, there's roots to it that God has put into place. You're not going to be able to remove it, and God says they're there to stay. Again, in Amos, the prophet Amos says, when God brings them back in the last days, they're going nowhere. They're going to stay there. And so understand, Israel, you see them today, they're going to go right into the millennial kingdom, and they're going to continue on as God continues on in the new heaven and new earth with the nation of Israel. So they're not going to disappear, although people are going to try to do it. You can't heave them away. You can't get rid of them. And notice it says, all who would heave it away, that is turning against Jerusalem and Israel, will surely be cut in pieces, though all the nations of the earth are gathered against it. And look at the modern application right now. Look at Hamas. Hamas attacked the Jews, and they're trying to do away with them. They've been cut to pieces. You know, it's amazing. If you go and look at videos of what has happened down to Gaza now after Israel going in and taking care of the terrorists and trying to clean up house, so to speak, because of what happened October 7th, in certain areas, it's completely leveled. The place is decimated. And it's amazing to see after the ceasefire, they're dancing around like somehow they defeated Israel. This is merciful on their part. But again, God says when you do that, you're going to be cut down. You're going to be cut in pieces. And you're going to see every nation that goes against them cut in pieces. That's why I always say I sure hope we continue to stand with Israel as a nation, because every nation that goes against Israel is always brought down in some form or fashion. And here, notice this, every nation on earth will eventually turn against Israel. All of them. And they're all going to come together with all their armies in battle against Jerusalem to try to wipe them out. And God's going to step in and say, not going to happen. Again, it's going to get more exciting in the battle that's going to be doing, God's going to be doing through the Jews that are there. We'll see in just a moment. But then the Lord coming back and wiping them out. God's going to make sure they're protected. Now, again, have you ever seen so much focus on one city in all your life? I mean, again, Jerusalem is literally the center of the world because that's where the Lord's throne is going to be. Some creation scientists believe that Jerusalem is literally the center of the universe, and they have their calculations to show why they believe that's the case. It wouldn't surprise me if Jerusalem is the center of our entire creation, because the Lord would put his throne at the very middle. So many do believe that, and that may very well be the case. But the bottom line is that you got to remember, this is a place, Israel's no bigger than New Jersey today. That's going to be a lot bigger later. The Bible says when God gives them all the land they're going to have, it's going to go all the way over to the Euphrates. You know, it's going to be gigantic. But where they are now, they're very small. Imagine all the nations of the world. Let me kind of put it in maybe a way we can imagine it. Again, we said it's about the size of New Jersey. Imagine everyone in the world, including the rest of the United States and all the other nations, just turned on New Jersey and wanted to wipe them out. That would be a tough day for New Jersey, would it not? Because how would you defend yourself when the whole world coming against this little tiny spot and the entire world coming in? That's what's going to happen here. And God says, when it does, I'm going to rise up and I'm going to wipe out their enemies and I'm going to establish them. He said, I'll show them who's running the show, basically. I'm the one who stretched out the heavens. I'm the God of all creation. They're not going to be able to carry out their evil plans, though the entire world is gathered against them. And notice what happens here. Look at verse 4. He says, in that day, that is in Armageddon, says the Lord, I will strike every horse with confusion and its rider with madness. Again, here's that kind of confusion thing. Those that are in the battle are going to be confused. It's going to be like somebody that's insane. They can't make sense of things. Even the horses are going to be confused. And don't be stumbled by the fact it says horses, because in the Middle East, the nations that surround Israel, they still do battle on horses. Yes, they have tanks. Yes, they have other weapons, but they still have horses they use in battle. So this is very applicable to today. This is not simply symbolism. It's literally the horses will be confused. I mean, you don't want to be on a confused horse. You really don't. I've been on some of them before. Maybe I was the one confused and the horse realized it and so took off. Whatever the point is, you're thinking, you know, you're not supposed to be sprinting with me. This is not good, especially when I can't ride a horse. But either way, they're going to be just the horses running all directions, confused, the people in total disarray. Obviously, the rest of their armies will be. He says, I will open my eyes on the house of Judah. I will strike every horse of the peoples with blindness. So they're not going to be able to recognize anything of where they are. It's just going to again be total chaos. And notice the attitude of the leadership, the military leadership in Jerusalem at this time. By the way, right now when Israel fights a battle, they don't acknowledge God. They don't. They don't know God. They don't acknowledge God. They put their battle plan together. Here's how we went in and bombed that area. Here's how we defeated that. Here's how we did that. It's going to be very different at this time, because by this time, God will have poured his spirit out on the nation of Israel. There's going to be a large number of believers there in the leadership and among the nation. Israel will be a Christian nation at this time in many ways, not completely, but in many ways. So look at the attitude of the leadership. It says, and the governors of Judah shall say in their heart, the inhabitants of Jerusalem are my strength in the Lord of hosts, their God. They're going to be saying, God's going to get the credit for this battle. God's going to protect us. It kind of reminds me of Hezekiah when all the armies of Sennacherib were coming against him. And Sennacherib, the Assyrian army, had been wiping out everyone around Jerusalem. Now they came and said, we're going to wipe you out. And Hezekiah goes and cries out before God and says, God, look what they're saying against you. Be our defense. And God says, through the prophet Isaiah, I will defend you. I will wipe them out. And God sends one angel to wipe out 185,000 Assyrians in one night and gives them the victory. I think it's going to be the same type of thing. You're going to see the leadership saying, God, we're surrounded by the world. Every nation, including the United States, is coming to destroy us. All of them. You are our defense. You will be our protector. You will be our God. This is going to be amazing. And this is going to be something we're watching from the heavens as we're coming back with the Lord. You know, and again, and this battle's going to go on for a little while. We're going to see prior to the Lord just speaking the word and wiping everything out. Notice what it says here. After that, it says, in that day, look what God says he's going to do to the leadership there in Jerusalem. In that day, I will make the governors or the leaders of Judah like a fire pan in the wood pile. That is like a red hot fire pan on wood. You put it in wood, what happens? It starts burning. Or like a fiery torch in sheaves. You take a torch and put it to a big pile of wheat that's dried out. It goes up in just a blaze. He goes, that's what the leaders of Israel are going to be like at this battle. They're going to be awesome. They're going to be devouring their enemies. And this is amazing. Notice what it says. I love this. It says, they shall devour all the surrounding peoples on the right hand and on the left, but Jerusalem shall be inhabited again in her own place, Jerusalem. That is, God says, I'm going to give supernatural victory to my people. Jerusalem will not be wiped out the way the world wants to wipe it out, and it will stay there, and it will now become my throne as I come back in the heavens shortly after this. Notice he says in verse 7, and we'll get some more details about the warriors there in Jerusalem. It's so exciting. Leave verse 7. The Lord will save the tents of Judah first. Now, what does he mean, the tents of Judah? Not even necessarily. Probably they will be living in tents. He's talking about those, I believe, that are down in Petra. Remember, that last 3.5 years, there's going to be a whole group of Jews that head down and flee to Petra, where God's going to supernaturally protect them. Now you know why the battle line goes from Armageddon all the way down to Petra with Jerusalem here in the middle. Why would it cover such a large range? This is the staging ground. Jerusalem is the prize. Petra is where the Jews are. This Antichrist wants to kill them all and wipe them out. So part of his armies will be down there to wipe out the Jews in that area. And they're going to be living in non-permanent homes is the idea. And very well, maybe living in tents. Whether or not they'll be grabbing tents and traveling down there, probably not. But they'll have materials. They'll probably make some things to sleep in for these 3.5 years, as well as the caves that'll be there. So I believe what the reference is here is the Lord is saying, those that are down there in Petra, I'm going to take care of them first. And look at that. So that the glory of the house of David and the glory of the inhabitants of Jerusalem shall not become greater than that of Judah. So those that loved me and believed my word and fled when I told them to, I don't want them to be second. So I'm going to protect them first, and then I'm going to come protect everybody here in Jerusalem. Now, why is that so cool to me? Because that's exactly what the Bible says will happen in Isaiah 63. We're not going to turn there. You can read it later. But Isaiah 63 also talks about the second coming of the Lord. And it says that first he goes down to Bozrah, which is modern day Petra. And it says he goes down there and fights and destroys the enemies of Israel there in Bozrah. What is he doing? He's defending those there in Petra. And no doubt as the Antichrist armies are gathered against Petra, the Lord comes down, wipes them out. He comes back up, and then he's going to go to Jerusalem and set Jerusalem free. And that's why when you read in the Bible that the Lord is coming back from heaven with blood on his robes. Man, what is that about? Why would the Lord come back from heaven? He had to get blood on his robes in heaven. He didn't. He's coming back with all of us from heaven. He will at some point leave us there, I guess, because it says he's going to go do this alone. He's going to break up. He's going to go down there and in his fury defend his brethren, the Jewish people, defeat those enemies that are down there. He will literally get blood on his robes. Guys, this shows a very personal interaction between the Lord and the armies down there, doesn't it? He's going to be interacting on a very personal way. These are my people. You messed with them. Guess who I am? The king of all the universe. I mean, that's going to be amazing. But anyway, then he's going to come back and join us. He'll have blood on his robes, and then he's going to defend Jerusalem. That's what he's talking about. But now note this. There's going to be war going on in Jerusalem and in Israel prior to the Lord ending it all. How long will this battle last? I don't know. But there is going to be some battle going on, and then it will suddenly stop when the Lord speaks a word and wipes out all the enemies. It tells us that in Revelation. But there is going to be some battle that goes on. And we know that from right here because look what it says. It says in verse 8, in that day, the Lord will defend the inhabitants of Jerusalem. The one who is feeble among them in that day shall be like David. Now stop there just a moment. Feeble means you can't walk really good. We're talking about grandpas. So we're not guys with canes and walkers. He's saying, when this battle takes place, I'm going to supernaturally come upon these grandpas and give them the strength of David. Can you imagine the guys, you know, kind of walking all like, get this game, bam, bam, bam, bam. I mean, this is exciting to me. I mean, what's that going to be like? Again, David, arguably one of the greatest warriors to ever live.
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1: 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Praise God, He promises to someday create a new heaven and new earth free from the curse.
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4: It's 77 degrees.
5: 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You don't have to light up the whole world. Just be faithful where God has placed you. 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

0: Oh, Jerusalem, Jerusalem, the one who kills the prophets and stones those who are sent to her. How often I wanted to gather your children together as a hen gathers her chicks under her wings, but you were not willing. See, your house is left to you desolate, for I say to you, you shall see me no more till you say, Blessed is he who comes in the name of the Lord. This has been your sustaining word of the day, brought to you by Calvary Chapel of Manitowoc.
1: With a brief and sobering description of the day of the Lord, here's Pastor Damian Kyle.
2: Behold, the day of the Lord is coming, and your spoil will be divided in your midst. For I will gather all of the nations to battle against Jerusalem. The city shall be taken, the houses rifled, women ravished. Half of the city will go into captivity, but the remnant of the people shall not be cut off from the city. Then the Lord will go forth and fight against those nations, speaking of the Battle of Armageddon, as he fights in the day of battle.

0: Today is the day of man, but the day of the Lord is coming. Hear about it today on According to the Scriptures with Pastor Damian Kyle. The day of the Lord will certainly come. There's no stopping it, but you can be prepared for it. First, by learning about it. It's spoken of in Daniel chapter 11, and that's where we're headed today. But Pastor Damian begins with more on the Antichrist and his rise to power that will lead up to the day of the Lord. Here's Pastor Damian.
1: The first 3.5 years of the 7-year tribulation period going to be marked by his conquest of the world. And then the world will be marked in that early 3.5 years by peace and prosperity under his oversight. During the final 3.5 years, sell all your stock. Don't be here, but all bets are off at that particular point in time. His world government is then going to be pounded by the sealed judgments, the trumpet judgments, the bowl judgments, all of it as it's described in Revelation chapters 6 through 18. Now, toward the end of this 70th seven, that takes us back to chapter 9. 77s are determined upon your people, Daniel, the Jews. And so there's this 1 7-year period that is separate for the end of the age, as God declared that to Daniel in that vision here. And so toward the end of this 70th seven, this 7-year tribulation period, unrest. Things are going to go like gangbusters for him for 3.5 years. And then all of these judgments are going to come against him and the world that follows him. And so the wheels are going to start to come off, and the unrest is going to begin to occur in the world around him. People will begin to rebel against his authority and his kingdom, his final world-ruling empire that he's kind of established, and until ultimately open rebellion will break out against him. And that rebellion and the events that culminate in Jesus' second coming are described to us in chapter 11, verse 40 through 45. And at the time of the end, the king of the south shall attack him. We'll come back and talk about what this represents in a moment. So he will be attacked by the king of the south. And the king of the north shall come against him, that is the Antichrist, come against the Antichrist like a whirlwind, with chariots, horsemen. The king of the north himself, that's the Antichrist, will come against this rebellion against him from the south. He will come like a whirlwind with chariots, horsemen, with many ships, and he shall enter the countries and overwhelm them and pass through. And he shall also enter the glorious land in his invasion there. He will pass through the nation of Israel. Many countries shall be overthrown, but these shall escape from his hand, Edom, Moab, and the prominent people of Ammon. And he will stretch out his hand against the countries, and the land of Egypt shall not escape his wrath. He shall have power over the treasures of gold and silver, and over all of the precious things of Egypt. Also the Libyans and Ethiopians shall follow at his heels. But then news from the east and from the north shall trouble him, and therefore he shall go out with great fury to destroy and annihilate many. And he shall plant the tents of his palace between the seas and the glorious holy mountain, yet he shall come to his end, and no one will help him. So there's this military struggle that's going to characterize the end of the age. These are the events that are going to lead up to the Battle of Armageddon, which culminates in Jesus' second coming, and which brings an end to the 7-year tribulation period. You notice in verse 40 that the Antichrist will be attacked from the south. The first part of the world that rebels against his reign will come from Africa at the time of the end. And so it will be an African army that will be led by Egypt, as we're told in verses 42 and 43. It will be an army that what is being described here is a military force that will involve Egypt, Libya, Ethiopia, and Sudan. as these nations are referred to by their ancient names in the text, and maybe even with all of them then being added to their numbers in terms of the rebellion, maybe a larger Arab alliance in light of the fact that only the area of Jordan escapes his wrath when the Antichrist comes in to knock down this rebellion. And so the first to openly rebel against the Antichrist's very cruel, very demonic dictatorial reign is going to come from Africa. It will probably inspire at that point other parts of the world to come forth in rebellion as well. He will move very quickly, very decisively to endeavor to stamp out this insurrection. And then we're told in verse 41 that he will face those forces, he will crush the militaries that come from those nations as they will face one another, the Antichrist coming down out of Europe from the north, Africa forces coming up from the south. They will meet in the area of the glorious land, in the land of Israel. This great battle will take place. It is not Armageddon yet. It's a precursor to it. And we're told that Edom and Moab and Ammon, those are names for ancient names for what we know as Jordan today, they're going to escape his wrath. We know from Revelation chapter 12, Isaiah chapter 16, that at the 3.5 year mark of the 7 year tribulation, when the Antichrist goes into the temple that he allows the Jews to rebuild, he will sit down in the Holy of Holies. He will declare himself to be God and demand to be worshiped as God. That's the abomination that causes desolation that Jesus speaks about in his Olivet Discourse. And then the Jews will realize we have been duped by this guy. And as Jesus declares to the Jews, at the moment that they realize the deception has occurred, to run for their lives. And they will run for their lives into these surrounding areas. And Moab, for instance, in Isaiah chapter 16, in verses 1 through 4, would be great for your own individual study. Verses 3 and 4, take counsel, execute judgment, make your shadow like the night in the middle of the day. Hide the outcast, do not betray him who escapes. And this is prophesying of the Jews fleeing from Israel at this point in time, fleeing to get anywhere that they can out of the reach of the Antichrist. They will flee into Moab. And Isaiah then prophesies, declares to Moab, let my outcasts dwell with you, O Moab, be a shelter to them from the face of the spoiler, speaking of the Antichrist. In Revelation chapter 12, verses 12 through 16, we're told that when this abomination that causes desolation occurs, he that persecuted the woman, that is the Jews, who gave birth to the Messiah, the Jewish nation gave birth to Jesus as the Messiah. We're told there that the devil has come down to you having great wrath because he knows that he has a short time. And now when the dragon, speaking of the devil, saw that he had been cast to the earth, he persecuted the woman who gave birth to the male child, begins to persecute the Jews. But the woman was given two wings of a great eagle that she might fly into the wilderness to her place. The Jews are supernaturally enabled to flee to this place of refuge where she is nourished for a time, speaking of one, and times, speaking of two, so a total of 3.5 a time from the presence of the serpent, the devil. The Jewish people who flee to Moab will be protected from the Antichrist persecution against them for the final 3.5 years of the tribulation period. And so the serpent spewed water out of his mouth like a flood after the woman, that he might cause her to be carried away by the flood, by this military force that, speaking of a military force that he will send forth, the Antichrist will, inspired by the devil, to chase down these Jews who are now fleeing from the oversight of the Antichrist. He will look, because the devil has a special desire for the destruction of the Jewish people, he will look to try and destroy them. But we're told there in Revelation 12 that the earth helped the woman, and the earth opened up its mouth and swallowed up the flood, speaking of the army which the dragon had spewed out of his mouth. And so somehow they're going to be supernaturally protected from the army that will try to destroy them, and then for that 3.5 years. So this is where I told you that you might get lost in all of this, but next time it'll be clear to you. In verse 43, we see that in putting down this attack that is led by Egypt, that he will invade the African continent as a result. He will plunder on into Egypt. And then in verse 44, at that point in time, he will receive news from the east and from the north that'll trouble him. And the news from the north is that some kind of a military force, maybe emboldened now by this African rebellion, to rebel themselves against the reign of the Antichrist. And so the news from the north, all the way north of all of that, could very well be Russia and allies of Russia, maybe Gog and Magog, sufficiently recovered from the massive defeat of Ezekiel chapters 38 and 39. Which appears to occur 7 years earlier than this event. If the Russians are famous for anything in warfare, it is for reintroducing a whole new wave of human beings into their military, verse 12. And so these two forces look at it as a timely opportunity to rebel against the Antichrist, to overthrow him, one coming from the north, one coming from the east. It is interesting that Time magazine, long ago as May 21st, 19...

In 1965, they reported that China was capable of fielding an army of 200 million. It's an interesting number to kind of curious over all of this. He will then turn away from his invasion of the African continent and Egypt with the intention of moving now north again through the land of Israel to meet the forces that are coming from the north and from the east. And as you venture your eyes there into the early part of verse 45, he will set up the tents of his palace, that is his headquarters for this battle that he is waging between the seas and the glorious holy mountain. And so he will set up his headquarters to stage this military campaign between the Dead Sea and the Mediterranean Sea, somewhere in the vicinity of Jerusalem, while his military headquarters are located there in the area of Jerusalem. The battle itself will take place in the north in a valley known as the Valley of Megiddo. Zechariah chapter 14 verse 1 speaks to this. Behold, the day of the Lord is coming, and your spoil will be divided in your midst. For I will gather all of the nations to battle against Jerusalem. The city shall be taken, the houses rifled, the women ravished. Half of the city will go into captivity, but the remnant of the people shall not be cut off from the city. Then the Lord will go forth and fight against those nations, speaking of the Battle of Armageddon, as he fights in the day of battle. And on that day, his feet, that is Jesus' feet at his second coming, will stand on the Mount of Olives, which faces Jerusalem on the east, and the Mount of Olives shall be split in two, from east to west, making a very large valley. Half of the mountain shall move toward the north, and half toward the south. These three great armies, the Antichrist moving north, and then the armies of the north and the east moving south then to meet him. They meet in the land of Israel, in the valley of Megiddo, in order to fight against one another. That's what their intention is to do. But while they're staging now to begin to do battle with one another for world supremacy, Jesus returns at his second coming, and their hatred of God is so great, so much greater than their hatred of one another, they pull back from their battle with one another and then decide that they're going to unite together to fight against Jesus. Not a very good idea. It's not much of a battle, really. Jesus wipes the entire thing out with the words from his mouth. I don't know if he looks at the whole thing and goes, "Oh, brother," or what. I mean, there'll be something more sanctified than that. But it isn't much of a battle. It's kind of the unbattle, the non-battle of Armageddon in some respects. And so the book of Revelation speaks of this. For those of you who are still taking notes, in Revelation chapter 16, verse 16, good to look at verses 12 through 16, but verse 16 speaks to it specifically. And they gathered them together to the place called in Hebrew Armageddon. And then we're told there in verse 45 that the Antichrist, he will come to his end. No one will be able to help him at that point. He will be taken captive, both the Antichrist and the false prophet with him, for judgment at that point. And 2 Thessalonians chapter 2, verse 8, going into New Testament reference to all of this. And then the lawless one, the Antichrist, shall be revealed, whom the Lord will consume with the breath of his mouth and destroy with the brightness of his coming. Revelation chapter 19, verses 11 through 21 speaks to it in its most thorough form. And then I saw heaven open, and behold, a white horse. And he who sat on him was called Faithful and True, and in righteousness he judges and makes war. His eyes were like a flame of fire, and on his head were many crowns. He had a name written that no one knew except himself. And he was clothed with a robe dipped in blood, and his name is called the Word of God. Speaking of Jesus now as he prepares for his second coming and this battle.
And the armies in heaven, clothed with fine linen, white and clean, followed him on white horses.

0: Now out of his mouth goes a sharp sword, that with it he should strike the nations, and he himself will rule them with a rod of iron. He himself treads the winepress of the fierceness and wrath of God Almighty. And he has on his robe and on his thigh a name written, King of Kings and Lord of Lords. And skip down a few verses there. And I saw the beast and the kings of the earth and their armies gathered together to make war against him who sat on the throne and against his army. And then the beast was captured, and with him the false prophet who worked signs in his presence, by which he deceived those who received the mark of the beast and those who worshiped his image. These two were cast alive into the lake of fire, burning with brimstone. And so Satan loses again, and this it brings an end to the Antichrist's reign. Now, as we head into chapter 12 here, there are prophecies of the distant future concerning the Jews are continued in all of this. The chapter division should have occurred at verse 5 in chapter 12 rather than verse 1, because the next four verses are all a continuation of what we have been talking about here. And at that time Michael shall stand up, the great prince who stands watch over the sons of your people. Again, this is Jewish ground. So this is Michael standing up on behalf of the Jews during the great tribulation period. It's not the church. And there shall be a time of trouble such as never was since there was a nation, even to that time. And at that time, your people, the Jews, shall be delivered, everyone who is found written in the book of life. And so the Great Tribulation is going to be a time of trouble for the Jewish people. Supremely, that is what it is about. It is a time focusing upon the nation of Israel. 3.5 years of the Great Tribulation will be the single worst period in Jewish history. And we're talking about a history who has known great hardship in their history. And the trouble that will come their way at the hands of the Antichrist, but the deception that they will open themselves up to. As Jesus said to the Jewish religious leaders, I have come in my Father's name and you won't accept me. Another will come in his own name, speaking of the Antichrist, him you will accept. And so speaking of the deception that would one day occur. And so at this time of the end, again, a special relationship to Israel. Through the Antichrist, Satan is going to seek their extermination. Other passages in the Bible confirming this. Jeremiah chapter 30, verse 7, speaking of this time as the time of Jacob's trouble. Very much Jewish ground. Jesus in the Olivet Discourse in Matthew chapter 24, verses 21 and 22. For then there shall be great tribulation, such as has not been since the beginning of the world and until this time, nor ever shall be. Speaking of the great tribulation period, Zechariah chapter 13, verses 8 and 9. And it shall come to pass in the land, says the Lord, that 2/3 in it, speaking of the Jews, will be cut off and die, but 1/3 will be left in it. I will bring 1/3 through the fire, will refine them as silver is refined, test them as gold is tested. They shall call on my name. I will answer them. I will say, this is my peace. And each one will say, the Lord is my God. And so according to Zechariah chapter 13, verse 8, only 1/3 of the Jews in the world and in Israel at that time are going to survive this terrible great tribulation. Again, all of it is as described in the persecution of the Jews by the Antichrist, but also the seal judgments, the trumpet judgments, the bowl judgments that fill Revelation chapter 6 through 19.
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2: It's 78 degrees.
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Innocency means to be translucent. There's nothing that can be hidden. You can see right there. You're so pure that nothing has to be hidden. I'm translucent. I'm innocent. When someone loses their innocency, they have to begin to cover up. They lose their freedom. They have to be guarded in what they say. Something might slip out and someone may find out because I'm not innocent. When you're innocent, you don't have to worry about anything. You're free. And it guarantees deliverance.

0: John the Beloved exhorts the followers of Christ to walk in the light, in the open, in the truth. And there's a great advantage to paying heed to this exhortation. Now, practically speaking, when you walk in the light or in the daytime versus walking in the dark of night, there's no occasion to stumble or fall. And that principle is true as it pertains to our spiritual walks. And after all, don't we all want to live victorious lives of faith? If that sounds too good to be true, may I remind you that you can do all things through Christ Jesus who strengthens you? Daniel the prophet did it, and Pastor Bill Gallatin will reveal how we can imitate this great man of God on today's edition of Walk in the Light.
1: He's able to deliver thee, isn't he, from the lions? You see, now a man who's been claimed to be God by law, who people are saying, oh, you're a God, you know, you're wonderful, you're the greatest, you're the power. And everyone's going to see he's a very limited God, very inferior God, even though man says he's God. Even man, you know, will look to him as though he's deity almost. Now the true and the living God is going to manifest himself, and this wrath of man, as the psalmist declares in Psalm 76:10, is going to bring God praise, and the remainder of the wrath is going to be restrained because God has intervened now and come when it's been sealed, trapped, no human way out possible, yet with God all things are possible. And Daniel's going to learn it. The heathen world's going to see there's a God in heaven, and Daniel knows him. Man, how did he get out of that? You see, they can't say, well, you never would have gone through it anyhow. Oh, yeah, they can't say that now. The skeptics, all they can say is, man, the living God of Daniel. And notice, and here again, here's Jesus Christ. When he came out of the pit, when he was as good as dead, the power of the resurrection that Daniel wanted to experience, the fellowship of his suffering, being thrown into the pit, being raised up out of the pit, all he had

0: was forgiveness. No resentment, no hatred, no bitterness toward the very king who signed the decree and made the law to have him cast in. No wondering, I thought you were my friend. I could never forgive you again. And then the rest of his life, bitterness, resentment, waiting for the revenge to take place. All he says, because you see, he again, because of his close relationship with God, serving in a heathen government, it didn't surprise him at all what this man was capable of signing into law. He wasn't deceived into thinking the heathen that he served with would think like him. They don't have the mind of Christ. And so that frees you from bitterness and resentment and attack. You're going to get yours, you're going to hell, you heathen, you know, and come out of that. The angel that saved me is going to break your neck, buddy. You know, and I've prayed to have him do it. It's in the scriptures. I've found it. Going to break your jaw, you know. May your children go fatherless. May an elephant die in your mother's grave. You know, and all. Well, the Hebrews, you know, they pray that way because they don't have any filthy language in their, they have no curse words in their language. They have to use American language to swear and curse. And hurling, so they have phrases, you know. May a blue whale go up your nostril or something, you know. Anything to make you uncomfortable. They can't curse. So they use American filth to curse. And so, but see, this isn't in his heart. He comes out with nothing but forgiveness and understanding, no hatred, no bitterness toward the very man put him there. Oh, King, live forever. You see, Satan couldn't destroy him because he had the forgiveness of Christ. Father, forgive them, for they know not what they do. Very educated, deeply religious, knowledgeable people of the Bible put Jesus on the cross. But they didn't know Jesus. They just knew about him. You see? There's a lot of people in heathen governments that say they accept the God of the Jews. But they don't know him. And so no matter how intelligent and educated they are, you see, they can make tragic, tragic mistakes. And when you do understand the handwriting on the wall, and like Daniel, you know God the way he does, you understand. And so Satan can't come in and destroy you with bitterness and hatred and resentment, spending the rest of your life, why did you let this happen to me, God? And then justify the hatred, the bitterness, the resentment, the revenge. He could forget the past. That's what prayer does. You see, he didn't use it as a crutch for his own resentment the rest of his life, his own hatred, his own weak relationship with God. He had a relationship with God, and it didn't matter. He wasn't surprised that a religious non-believer could do this. And so when he came out, you see, he's a thankful believer. He's thankful for all things. This is the will of God concerning you, Paul writes to the church. So he says, oh, King, live forever. Father, forgive them, for they know not what they do. The person he entered into the fellowship of suffering with, you remember, rose from the grave, and the first thing he said, go tell the apostle that denied me that I'm risen. Don't, you know, he didn't say, tell Peter I want to meet with him. No. You see, God isn't that way. Now, your pastor may be that way. I hope your pastor isn't that way. Go tell Peter I've risen. Quickly. Oh, King, live forever. My God has sent his angel and has shut the lions' mouths that they have not hurt me for as much. Here's another key. Why the miracle automatic? As before him, innocency was found in me, and also before thee, O King, I have done no hurt. Innocency means to be translucent. There's nothing that can be hidden. You can see right there. You're so pure that nothing has to be hidden. I'm translucent. I'm innocent. When someone loses their innocency, they have to begin to cover up. They lose their freedom. They have to be guarded in what they say. Something might slip out and someone may find out because I'm not innocent. When you're innocent, you don't have to worry about anything. You're free. And it guarantees deliverance. Now remember, the Spirit of God is guiding him. He has sent his angel because innocence was found in me. All the things that were said about me were false. You see, as Jesus said in the Sermon on the Mount, blessed are you when they say all manner of evil against you falsely for my name's sake. Now stop and think of this. This is a challenge. Oh, Lord, I want to be innocent, because that's what our first parents lost in the garden, their innocence. When they began to have knowledge of evil, the human race got worse and worse and worse and worse. Why do you think Paul ends his letter to the Romans telling the church, become innocent again? Innocent concerning evil and wise unto good. Now look at the difference in a true believer than a religious heathen. It's just the opposite. Here's a man 90 years old and he's innocent. What happens to the heathen? At an early age, they begin to lose their innocence. The older they get, the less innocent they are, the more they know that isn't right. Why do you think Satan goes after your children so quickly in the public schools, on the bus rides, exposing them to this, to music, to cartoons? You see, as soon as he can get them from their innocence, he can start filling them with such things that the older they get, the worse they can get, the more they can know. It's just the opposite with a true child of God. The older you get, the more innocent you become. Isn't it wonderful? What a wonderful privilege to protect our children from losing their innocence in a Medo-Persian Empire through television, music, associations with certain individuals. Because the guarantee is if you become innocent when you get older, you have an automatic miracle waiting for you if you need it. When all help is futile from man. Innocency was found in me. And when you become innocent, you don't hurt people. You don't seek revenge. It changes everything. No more resentment. Then the king was exceeding glad for him. And commanded that they should take Daniel up out of the den. So Daniel was taken up out of the den, and no manner of hurt was found upon him, because he believed in his God. Remember the prophecy in Psalm 34, not a bone of him shall be broken, and it was quoted by the gospel writers when they went to break the bones of Jesus Christ after they realized he'd commanded his spirit to return to the Father. He was already dead. Now, isn't it interesting, not only was that prophecy fulfilled, that statement from Psalm 34 prophecy, but what did Jesus himself say in Psalm 22, his prayer from the cross that's fully recorded there, that isn't recorded in the Gospels, just the opening statement to show people that's the portion of Scriptures that he was fulfilling. My God, why hast thou forsaken me? But then the prayer that was going on in his heart on the cross, at verse 21, he says, save me, keep me from the mouth of the lions. Daniel entered into the fellowship of Christ's sufferings, and he was kept from the mouth of the lions, just as Jesus Christ, and he was raised from the dead in type. The thing that's so interesting to me is that some people get so into prophecy that in their commentaries, all they see is the Jews being preserved through the tribulation from the Antichrist, which is in type there. But you go in deeper, you see, this is nothing but a picture of Jesus Christ and someone entering into the fellowship of his sufferings. He was innocent. Jesus Christ was innocent. Slandered, lied about. Jesus Christ was slandered, lied about, thrown into the pit. Daniel thrown into the pit. Not a bone of him was broken. Not a bone of Jesus was broken. Raised from the dead, brought out of the pit with forgiveness, nothing but forgiveness. When he was thrown in the pit, the seal of the king was put on it, just the same as Jesus. Why? No manner of hurt was found upon him because he believed in his God. You see, he trusted God. He wasn't claiming professor. He just said, Lord, it's in your hands. And he knew all the scriptures. He knew, again, the Psalms. He knew Kings. He knew Isaiah. He knew Jeremiah. And that's what strengthened him. That's what led him to give thanks. Lord, I know you're in control and you're able. I'm putting my life in your hands. As bad as this situation is, I'm so thankful I can come to you, Lord. Developing a prayer life makes a person thankful for all things, as the Bible says we should be. Because we realize that God is always there with us. Hebrews 11:33 said these people of faith, it says, they quenched the violence of fire, they wrought righteousness through faith, and they stopped the mouths of lions through faith and belief in God. And this is a man that was part of that, a record for us. And God says, I'll do the same thing with you. How's your prayer life? Are you innocent? Can someone find occasion? Is there something secret? Are you serving continually? Or have you all fizzled out? You started out like gangbusters, and now, just like a sparkler in a dime store at the 4th of July, instant flash, and it's all burned out. People were excited for a while, and all burned out. Remember, Daniel later on says that God is placing you as stars in his universe. You're going to shine brightly as stars. God said again to Daniel, just like he will say to you, you're greatly beloved. Have you done anybody hurt? Daniel, that the Lord showed me, because I was innocent and I've done no one any hurt, he has sent his angel. The king commanded, and they brought those men which had accused Daniel. They cast them into the den of lions, them, their children, and their wives, and the lions had mastery of them, and break all their bones in pieces, or ever they came at the bottom of the den. Recompense is mine, saith the Lord, I will repay. Do not seek vengeance. Daniel knew better than to seek revenge or be destroyed with hatred or resentment or whining to God of why he let it happen. He understood the sinful nature of man because his own relationship with the living God was so good. And so he didn't allow what was perpetrated or done against him to eat away at his soul the rest of his life and use it as an excuse. He maintained his relationship with the living God. And he had great faith. God rewarded it, and God will reward you. Then King Darius wrote unto all people, nations, and languages that dwell in all the earth, peace be multiplied unto you. I make a decree. Now notice again the inferiority. He doesn't have the absolute power. Remember, Nebuchadnezzar said, if you don't worship, you know, God the way Daniel does, I'm going to tear down your house, I'm going to skin you alive and pale you on a pole and make a public toilet out of your house. Remember, he's going to make a dunghill out of your home and impale you on a spike on the pile of it, what's left of the rubble. That's the law. Oh, well, see, Darius is a little bit nicer. He makes a decree that in every dominion of my kingdom, men trample and fear before the God of Daniel. For he is the living God and steadfast forever, and his kingdom, that which shall not be destroyed, and his dominion shall be even unto the end. He delivereth and rescueth. Yeah, remember, he's the most powerful man on earth, and his hands were bound. He realized he couldn't do it. Well, he couldn't do it. None of his Chaldean gods or his Medo-Persian gods could do it. He delivereth and rescueth, and he worketh signs and wonders. Jesus promised that if you become his disciple and follow him like Daniel, signs and wonders will follow you. Yea, lo, I am with you even unto the end of the age. Psalm signs and wonders in heaven and earth, who hath delivered Daniel from the power of the lions. So this Daniel prospered in the reign of Darius and in the reign of Cyrus the Persian, all the way to the very end, a good, rich, long life. Now, again, what does Jesus teach us? What's the principle? If something's unjust and wrong, get out there and stir up trouble and get a group of people and demand your rights. You make the heathen think like you. He said, when you pray, enter into your closet in secret and pray in secret, and your Father which seeth in secret will reward you openly. You see the principle? You see what took place? Lord, I'm facing something very serious here, and it's as though the seal is upon it. You've not kept me from it. Lord, I am so thankful that I can come to you. I don't look forward to this, but I give you thanks, Lord, that you're able, and I'm going to keep my mind stayed upon thee. And you've promised to keep me in perfect peace. Lord, I'm crying out to you. This is in your hands. Man can't help me. Education can't help me. Money can't help me. The doctor can't help me. The president can't help me. I've broken the law, and I have been found innocent to you, Lord. The law says I shouldn't have done this. What can I do? They know I'm godly. They know I'm moral. They just don't like you, Lord. I'm thankful, Lord, I can come to you. I think nothing pleases God more after he delivers us from Egypt that we are thankful for all things, as Paul writes. Nothing's going to enhance our Christian life more than we become thankful. Learn to be thankful and quit whining about why God has allowed it or what he hasn't done. Daniel was a man who God loved dearly. And God sent his angel, and he'll send his angel to any child of God that has that same attitude. But he leaves that up to you and I. What do you do when you pray? Do you pray? It's such a challenge. It challenged me so much. Would to God they look at your life and say, you know what? After all these years, you are still serving continually. You're still serving. You're still serving. And there's something about you. You're such a thankful believer. You know what? I'm getting so blessed. Are you getting blessed in Daniel? Man, I am. I'm getting so challenged to be like Daniel. Maybe that's why they've written so many books, to be like Daniel. I've seen books, you know, be like Daniel. Well, he was so much like Jesus. Can't you see how much like Jesus he was? It's almost the same track. And how faithful God is when we follow Jesus. Well, now the rest of the book is all prophecy. The Antichrist, the beast, the things that are developing in the world right now. Father, how we thank you for your everlasting kingdom that we can be in now with everlasting love. We thank you, Lord, that we can pray like Daniel and realize the benefit of it and not have to say, I don't have enough time. You don't know my responsibilities. Lord, developing a prayer life teaches us to redeem the time that there's nothing that can detract. It gives us that perfect balance. And Lord, may we be found faithful, serving continually, innocent, doing nobody harm, forgiving, no matter what's happened to us. Getting it over with, forgiving and forgetting, and growing in the grace and the knowledge and the love of God through Jesus Christ, his Son. Amen.
1: 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I want

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1: Today, whether you eat meat or don't eat meat, it doesn't make any difference. 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You just eat what you want. But the point is, it was teaching Israel, by the way, to make a distinction. 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They had to make a decision, you see, about this. This one's clean, this is unclean. You have to make decisions today as a believer, by the way, about your conduct. You have to make a decision whether you accept Christ or not, whether you're going to study the Word of God, whether you're going to walk in the way that's well-pleasing to Him. All of this is here.
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2: This is Ministry A Minute from Mike. Today's verse is Proverbs 31:15. She also rises while it is yet night and provides food for her household and a portion for her maidservants. Of course, on Sabbath day, she would have prepared the food ahead of time and then just served it on those days. However, gives with it that she didn't laze around in bed till mid-morning. She got up, actively prepared meals for her family. Let's remember, too, that the five-day work week was not how the Jewish culture operated. They worked Sunday to Friday. Saturday was their Sabbath day of rest. Husbands would work Sunday to Friday many times from sunup to sundown to provide the wages that enabled his wife to buy the clothing and food. In the industrial age, pre-made foods and finished clothing saved people a ton of time, but not necessarily money. As our culture grew more accustomed to cherishing free time, the industry sought to meet that need with pre-made clothing and pre-processed foods. So the concept of getting up before the sun rose to fix meals is a very foreign concept to the Western culture. This has been Ministry A Minute from Mike. Thanks for listening.
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2: 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Pastor Sandy is currently teaching through the book of 1 John. Now here's Pastor Sandy in 1 John chapter 4 as he begins his message, Our Anthem.
3: It was a hot day in the town of Ephesus. The crowds had been gathering for hours, people flocking from all over the countryside, filling the theater in anticipation. You'd think they were there to see a rock star or a popular sports figure, not a wrinkled old preacher who had to be carried into the arena in the arms of his disciples and then could barely speak above a whisper. Though he had been the youngest of the original disciples, now this man was known as John the Aged. But he had been there. He had walked with Jesus from the beginning, from the shores of Galilee to a hill called Calvary. He had witnessed the miracles. He had sat at his right hand the night he celebrated Passover in the upper room. He was the only one of the 12 disciples to stand before the cross and witness its horrors up close. And though he was now almost 100 years old and could no longer walk on his own power, there had been a morning earlier in his life when he had outrun Peter to the empty tomb. You see, John had seen it all. He had seen Jesus alive, with the nail prints in his hands and in his feet and in his brow. He had even been there when the Holy Spirit fell like fire on the heads of the disciples, and everyone felt the surge of strength that launched the gospel around the world. In fact, this is how a Galilean fisherman had come to Ephesus, the capital of Asia. How a simple centenarian Jew was now drawing crowds like Chance the Rapper. John had stories to tell about God made flesh, and enormous crowds were all coming to hear him. Imagine being there in the crowd that day. You and everyone around you had read about Jesus, but John had seen him with his own eyes. He had touched Jesus with his own hands. John knew Jesus personally. They were friends. John referred to himself as the disciple whom Jesus loved. Now everyone in the stadium is on the edge of their seat. They're straining to hear what this old man might say. But when John opens his mouth, only six words come out. And they are the same six words that he writes here to begin verse 7. Beloved, let us love one another. And apparently this didn't just happen that day in Ephesus, but it occurred often. For whenever the elder John was brought before a crowd, he would always give them the same short speech. Beloved, let us love one another. One of the early church fathers, a man named Jerome, in his commentary on Galatians, tells us that one day, after John had uttered his single-sentence sermon, a disciple asked him, "Teacher, why do you always say this?" To which John replied, "It is the Lord's commandment. And if it alone is kept, it is sufficient." John saw love as the heartbeat of his faith, as the anthem of Christianity. Love was John's watchword. It wasn't Jesus' miracles or his wisdom that impressed John most. It was the Lord's love. And this became John's theme. He saw it as the essence of Christianity. When boiled down to its core, John's message was always, let us love one another. 1 Corinthians 13 is referred to as the love chapter. Here's how it ends. Now abide faith, hope, love, these three, But the greatest of these is love. Paul was the apostle of faith. In the face of Jewish legalism, he was the champion of salvation by faith. Peter was the apostle of hope. He spoke of Jesus' return, indeed, the believer's blessed hope. And if Paul was about faith and Peter was about hope, then John was the apostle of love. God's love for us and our love for each other was John's anthem. There's a Peanuts cartoon strip where Charlie Brown is conversing with Lucy. She says to him, "You know what I don't understand? I don't understand love." Charlie Brown shrugs, "Who does?" Lucy's really worked up over the subject. She vents her frustrations. She says, "Explain love to me, Charlie Brown." Charlie Brown replies, "You can't explain love. I can recommend a book, a poem, maybe a painting, but I can't explain love." Lucy pleads, "Try, Charlie Brown, try." So Charlie Brown gives it his feeble attempt. He says, "Well, let's say I see this beautiful, cute girl walking by." Lucy interrupts, "Why does she have to be cute and beautiful, huh? Why can't a young man fall in love with a girl with freckles and a big nose? Explain that, Charlie Brown." Lucy's now extremely agitated. Charlie Brown shrugs again. He says, "Okay, let's just say I see this girl walk by with this great big nose." Again, Lucy interrupts and she says, "I didn't say great big nose." Finally, Charlie Brown, he walks away muttering, "You not only can't explain love, you can't even talk about it." Well, this morning, the Apostle John not only talks about love, he explains it. He defines God's love for us in the importance of our love for one another. As is our custom, let's read our text in its entirety. Then we'll go back through verse by verse. John chapter 4, verse 7 begins, "Beloved, let us love one another. For love is of God, and everyone who loves is born of God and knows God. He who does not love does not know God, for God is love. In this the love of God was manifested toward us, that God has sent his only begotten Son into the world, that we might live through him. In this is love, not that we loved God, but that he loved us and sent his Son to be the propitiation for our sins. Beloved, if God so loved us, we also ought to love one another. No one has seen God at any time. If we love one another, God abides in us, and his love has been perfected in us. By this we know that we abide in him, and he in us, because he has given us of his Spirit. And we have seen and testify that the Father has sent the Son as Savior of the world. Whoever confesses that Jesus is the Son of God, God abides in him and he in God. And we have known and believed the love that God has for us. God is love, and he who abides in love abides in God and God in him. Love has been perfected among us in this, that we may have boldness in the day of judgment. Because as he is, so are we in this world. There is no fear in love. But perfect love casts out fear, because fear involves torment. But he who fears has not been made perfect in love. We love him because he first loved us. If someone says, 'I love God,' and hates his brother, he is a liar. For he who does not love his brother whom he has seen, how can he love God whom he has not seen? And this commandment we have from him, that he who loves God must love his brother also." And again, verse 7, "Beloved, let us love one another, for love is of God, and everyone who loves is born of God and knows God." Love is the believer's birthmark. Let's say a mom has the same facial features as her daughter. We all marvel. Wow, there's no mistaking that girl's mom. Or a son has the same athletic frame as his dad. We say, that boy is his dad's spitting image. When a child shares a parent's distinguishing trait, you're confident that they were born of that parent. And this should be true of every Christian. God's most outstanding trait is love. All true love is of God. Thus, you would expect those born of God to love as God loves. You've heard the phrase born again. It's not just religious jargon or a pollster's category. It's descriptive of what actually happens spiritually when a person becomes a Christian. Like slapping the paddles of a defibrillator on a person's chest. God hits us with his life. God's spirit lands on our hearts and energizes our spirit. He awakens us to his love and plants within us his nature. It's like getting woke to spiritual things. And if you're born of God and know God, his love will be evident in you. From now on, you'll bleed love. But the reverse is also true. Verse 8 reads, "He who does not love does not know God, for God is love." If you see a person in need and you don't feel the slightest twinge of empathy, or if you dismiss another person on the basis of the color of their skin or their race without the willingness to get to know that person personally, if you have no love for the people Jesus died to save, then it's obvious that you don't know God. You're still dead in your sins. You've never been touched by his love. Notice in verse 8, when John tells us that God is love, he's not reducing the concept of God to a mere emotion or force in the world. The Bible reveals God as a person. God has a personality that is capable of a full range of emotions. Love, but also anger, joy and grief, wrath, but likewise patience. Human emotions are nothing but the imperfect reflections of divine emotions. Yet God's dominant emotion, that which lies closest to the surface of his character, is love. It's been said, love does not define God, but God defines love. When you think of it, the observation that God is love necessitates the Bible's doctrine of the Trinity. Scripture teaches that God, that there is one God, and yet that one God exists in three distinct persons, Father, Son, and Holy Spirit. For love to exist, it has to have an object. So for an eternal God to have always been characterized by love, there had to have always been someone for him to love. Before time began, before creation commenced, the members of the Godhead dwelt together in a beautiful, harmonious love. Today, for reasons unknown to you and me, God has amazingly focused his love toward us. Notice verse 9. In this, the love of God was manifested toward us. Notice manifested. The word means put on display. John is saying like a grocery store display that sits in the middle of the aisle to grab your attention. God has put his love for us on display. But where can we see his love? John writes that God has sent his only begotten Son into the world that we might live through him. Don't look for God's love displayed in a grocery store. Look for it in the womb of a virgin named Mary, or in a Bethlehem manger, or growing up in a town called Nazareth. Look for it on the shores of Lake Galilee, or in Jerusalem streets, or in temple courts. Ultimately, you'll find God's love on display on a hill called Calvary, or just outside a garden tomb next to a rolled away stone, mistaken for the gardener. God's love for us and the life God offers us is on display in his Son, Jesus Christ. God's plans point to Jesus. His empathy is seen in Jesus' coming as a man. God's wisdom is revealed in Jesus' teachings. His power was on display in Jesus' miracles. His grace was seen in the healings that Jesus performed. His mercy was visible in Jesus' dying, and the new life that God offers us was unveiled in Jesus' resurrection. And if you're shopping for a better life, look at God's display. He showcases his love to us in the person of Jesus. You know, it's sad, but often when you come to church, rather than hear of God's love, you hear people talking and bragging about their great love for God. the sacrifices they've made and the gifts that they've given and the extremes to which they've gone. Oh, hush. Verse 10 silences any human boasting. And this is love. Not that we love God, but that he loved us and sent his son to be the propitiation for our sins. C.S. Lewis gives us great advice. He writes, on the whole, God's love for us is a much safer subject to think about than our love for him. Indeed. Our love for God is nothing compared to his love for us. Our love is a drop from an eyedropper. His love is an ocean. You know, it's been said, love always flows downward. Certainly, my love for my parents is not as deep as my parents' love for me. But neither is my children's love for me as great as my love for them. You see, love always flows downward. And likewise, who among us loves God with a thousandth of the love that he has for us? No one. You see, this is real love. Not that we love God, but that God loved us enough to send his son to die in our place. I love you guys. I really love you a bunch. But I don't love any of you enough to sacrifice one of my three sons. If it were you or one of my boys on the chopping block, I'd be nice about it. I'd do all I can to get you a good funeral when it's over, but I'm sorry, man. I'd never sacrifice one of my sons. I'd sooner lay down my own life for you than offer up one of my sons. Yet sacrifice his son is exactly what God did for you. This is what Jesus has done for us. Humankind is like that little sister standing before this chasm called sin. Sin has created separation between us and God. On our own, we're unable to cross over. But Jesus became a human bridge over which we can crawl to safety. Through his sacrifice, we can now pass from death to life, from darkness to light, from bondage to freedom. Verse 10 calls Jesus our propitiation. The word literally means place of mercy. And in this world, mercy is in short supply. There are many places you can go and find mercy today. Our world is good at meting out justice and vengeance and payback. But God offers us mercy in his son, Jesus. If you need and want God's mercy, there's only one authorized distributor. His name is Jesus. Well, verse 11, beloved, if God so loved us, we also ought to love one another. God's love for us is infinitely stronger than our love for him. And when we're exposed to such love, we're lifted on its wings. When we receive love, we'll want to show love. You remember the old hymn, when nothing else could help, love lifted me. And indeed it does. Love has an elevating power. Remember, a common theme in the old sci-fi films was when the spaceship traveled too close to the hostile planet and it got sucked into the planet's orbit. Couldn't pull away. Well, God's love has that same sort of gravitational pull. His love pulls us in to his atmosphere. And once your heart has been captured in the orbit of God's love, you'll begin to extend that same love to others. He says, for no one has seen God at any time. For if we love one another, God abides in us, and his love has been perfected in us. God is spirit. God is invisible to the physical eye. The closest this world ever gets to seeing God is observing his love flow through us. As John puts it, God's love is perfected when we love one another. Once the father of a disabled child was addressing his son's school in Brooklyn, New York. The father was in front of the school when he asked this question. Where is the perfection in my son, Shea? Everything God does is perfect, but my child can't understand things as other children do. He cannot remember facts and figures as other children do. Where is God's perfection? The audience was shocked by the father's question. The dad continued, I believe that when God brings a child like mine into the world, The perfection that he seeks is in the way people react to this child. The father goes on to tell a story. He says that one day he and Shea were walking through Central Park when they came upon some boys playing baseball. Shea wanted to play too. The dad reluctantly asked if his son could join them. Well, according to one boy, it was the eighth inning and his team was trailing by 6 runs. Their chances of catching up were slim. They'd take Shea, maybe even give him an at bat. Well, in the eighth inning, their team unexpectedly scored 3 runs. In the ninth inning, they scored 2 more. Well, the bases were loaded when it was Shea's turn to bat. The dad was shocked when these boys, virtually strangers, sent his son up to the plate. The first pitch, Shea swung, but wasn't very close. That's when the other kids came to the rescue. One boy put his hands on Shea's hands and helped him swing. The next pitch, he hit a slow roller back to the mound. The boys had to point Shea to first base and encourage him to run. And rather than toss the ball to the first baseman, the pitcher launched it into right field. Shea kept running. The right fielder threw it to third base rather than second base, who then threw it to the shortstop. All the while, Shea just kept running until finally he came home with the grand slam that won the game. And that's when the father, telling the story with tears streaming down his cheeks, said softly, "That day, those 18 boys reached their level of God's perfection." See, this is what John is saying. We reach our peak as human beings. We reach perfection. We become all that the Creator intended us to be. Not when we win the game, or when we close the deal, or when we pass the test, or launch the business, or make the discovery, but when we love like God loves. Don't miss what John is telling us. Life as God intended is all about love. Life is more than making money or being productive or even having fun. It's about showing love. It all boils down to love. As the aged John preached, "Beloved, let us love one another." And then verse 13, "For by this we know that we abide in him and he in us, because he has given us of his Spirit." It's God's Spirit in us that motivates us to love. You remember in Galatians 5, verse 22, we're told the fruit of the Spirit is love. God's love comes to us in 3 ways. He speaks it to us. He does it for us. Then he puts it in us. He speaks it to us through his word. He does it for us on the cross. Then he puts it in us through his Spirit. The love of God is proclaimed in the Bible. It's proven on the cross, and it is perfected in our hearts. And here's the big question for us. Has the love of God been perfected in you? "And we have seen and testify that the Father has sent the Son as Savior of the world." This old man John, he had seen firsthand God's plan unfold. He understood he was still alive after all these years to testify of one truth, that God had sent Jesus to save the world. And nothing that John had seen in the 60 years since had changed his mind. Even though his peers, the other 11 disciples, had all been martyred for their faith, even though John himself had faced the wrath of the Caesar and survived, even though everywhere Christianity had been preached, it was now being persecuted, nevertheless, John remained unflinching. He refused to back down. Not the emperor in Rome or the Greek pantheon of gods or even the local superstitions, but Jesus is the Savior of the world. And that's what John was so committed to testify of. He says, "And whoever confesses that Jesus is the Son of God, God abides in him and he in God." Boy, John sounds so exclusive here, doesn't he? What about a good Hindu or a Mormon or a peace-loving Muslim who doesn't believe that Jesus is the Son of God? Doesn't God abide in him too?
2: You've been listening to pastor and teacher Sandy Adams work his way through the books of 1st, 2nd, and 3rd John. The Apostle John taught with a straightforwardness that keeps the truth of Jesus' resurrection simple. He encourages his readers to accept the gift of salvation and to be on guard for others who spread false doctrine and heresy. Be alert and grounded in God's Word. We hope the message today was encouraging and piqued your interest in pursuing a deeper walk with Jesus. And on that note, we have tons of resources on our website for you to check out, including book titles that pastor and teacher Sandy has written. 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And with that, we'd like to ask you to be in prayer with us. We believe God hears and answers prayers and cares about each and every one of us. 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And pray that our ministry would be powerful and effective through the Holy Spirit's enabling. 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
5: It's 79 degrees.
6: 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That's coming up next on today's Creation Moment. And now, here's our Creation Moment host, Ian Taylor.
7: Physicians have been mystified by and are in process of studying God. But in this case, the acronym God stands for Generation of Diversity. The diversity that amazes them is the diversity found in our immune system. While we have fewer than 100,000 genes, our immune system is able to generate tens of millions of distinct antibodies to defend and protect itself from disease. The question is, how can only 100,000 genes produce thousands of times that many antibodies? Actually, we have two immune systems. The first is called the innate system. This system is rapid response and relies on common characteristics found in most microbes to bind them and conquer them. Your second immune system is called the combinatorial immune system. It is this second immune system that generates tens of millions of different and very specific antibodies. Its response is slower than the innate system because it responds to an infection by making and sending a variety of antibodies at invaders. Depending upon which antibodies recognize the invader, the combinatorial system then begins to manufacture more specific antibodies until the invader is conquered. Researchers studying the details of the immune system are astonished at how evolution could design such a complex, ingenious, and precise system. Even from a scientific standpoint, the simpler explanation is that our immune system, like everything else, was created by an all-wise, all-powerful creator.
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0: Coming up today on Bridging the Gap with Pastor Lloyd Pulley.
1: When you have a conviction, you know that you know that you know something is right. It's not even a question. You know it. Sometimes you know it intuitively. Sometimes you know it by experience. But you know it. I'm convinced about Jesus being Lord and what he did for me. And if I were put to the test to say, listen, deny him or die, I'd say, hey, listen, one-way ticket home. Pull the trigger. People like to debate all kinds of opinions. But if we're going to have a level playing field, let's only debate the opinions that you're willing to die for. Then I'll know it's a real conviction and not just some fleeting opinion that you have. What are you willing to stake your life on?

0: Hi there. Thank you for joining us today for Bridging the Gap with Pastor Lloyd Pulley, presented by Calvary Chapel Old Bridge. Well, today we stay in Ephesians 6 as we continue our series centered around spiritual warfare. Now, we all know that one of the key components in winning any battle is to be properly equipped. In our spiritual war with Satan, it's especially important. In Ephesians 6, beginning with verse 14, Paul lays out for us the key pieces of our godly armor. We begin today with the first of two important pieces of equipment, the belt of truth and the breastplate of righteousness. Here's Pastor Lloyd.
1: We have been reflecting on some of these truths here in Ephesians and looking at this passage from verse 10. Let's pick up just a recap. Let's read verse 10. Finally, my brethren, be strong in the Lord and in the power of his might. Put on the whole armor of God that you may be able to stand against the wiles or schemes of the devil. For we do not wrestle against flesh and blood, but against principalities, against powers, against rulers of the darkness of this age, against spiritual hosts of wickedness in the heavenly places. Therefore, take up the whole armor of God that you may be able to withstand in the evil day, and having done all to stand. And verse 14, notice, stand therefore. And he mentions the first two that we're going to focus on. Lord willing, we'll get through these first two this evening. But he says, having girded your waist with truth and having put on the breastplate of righteousness. Now, all the major doctrines of the Bible actually are found here in Ephesians, this tiny little letter. To live as a believer, putting on Christ, putting off the old. It's a simple matter, except we see now he attends to this idea. Finally, his point is there's a spiritual battle at stake here for all of us. Lies abound in the world, the flesh and the devil. And, well, the devil is a very wise and clever social engineer, psychologist, philosopher, always trying to undo us. And which should remind you, who are you people? Why does he care so much about you? If he says, you know, you're not worth anything, why does he spend his every moment trying to mess with you? We learn that. We realize that every time we get tempted or attacked, it should be a badge of honor, a badge of remembrance. Your soul is much more valuable than you realized. And also that Jesus came to die. So this is very important. Now, we need to be fortified because Satan will use our old members, that is, our old habits, the desires of the flesh, the still attachment to this world, to trick us, to make us think that's us still, that that's the real us, and it's not. Though we might find ourselves straying and wandering and tempted here because of old data that's still jumbling around in our hearts and minds, it's not the real us anymore. We need to be fortified with truth, and so we need this wisdom for protection. You know, the amazing thing is this is what the armor is. It's partly doctrine,

0: And it's partly the right use of doctrine. It's knowledge and wisdom. And of course, if you're reading in the Proverbs, you know, you'll get this picture of the personification of wisdom in Proverbs 8 and how that wisdom is so needed for our lives, but to how to use the knowledge God has given to us. Why do we need such protection with this armor, which is, again, doctrine and the right use of doctrine, teaching and how to use this teaching? Because we have to counteract attacks that the enemy is going to focus on our bodies to destroy us. You know, we would be prone to accuse God when we have a trial or difficulty in that area. And he wants to set us up for that. To counteract the attacks on our will, which we tend to want to walk independently of God. And to counteract attacks on our conscience, because we sometimes feel condemned and we get depressed and feel guilty and worthless. And then we need to counteract the attacks on our minds, which he gets us to trust something other than God. He tricks us. So we need this armor of God. There's no defense on our own. It's this whole armor that works together to give us the big picture of what the Lord is doing. Now, the three lines of attack of his wiles, his schemes, are essentially our thinking, our feelings and experiences, and our will or purpose of action. And those are the focal points of how he attacks us. And if we recognize that, we'll be aware. We'll be like, okay, I see what's going on here. He loves to mess with the proper balance of these things and to get us off balance. Intellectually, he attempts to lead us to some incorrect doctrine, false teaching, some counterfeit, some heresy. Then, of course, with our feelings, and we'll look at that with the breastplate armor, how he uses worry and discouragement and attacks on our assurance. And then finally, our will or purpose of action. We will be looking at that down the road. But this is the first thing that I want to focus on. This belt of truth. He says, stand there, verse 14, which is really what we're going to look at. Having girded your waist with truth. Now, they would have understood what that was. In fact, the word waist was an old English word was translated loins. They had long flowing robes, and when it came time to get some work done, they would grab those robes and they gird them up. Peter says, gird up the loins of your mind. That is, you know, be sober, rest your hope fully on the things of God, because here's what happens with us. We need to be ready with that which is most important. But have you noticed how the mind, your mind can be so tended toward trivia, get distracted with a myriad of dumb things, and you realize the thing you set out to do, you end up getting distracted from. I can't tell you how the attack this week on that was for me. I have a bunch of to-dos and a lot of things to catch up on, and I found myself getting caught up with minutiae. And I'm like, Lord, help. And, you know, it came to a point where I realized, okay, so I get this. This is an attack. I understand this. But we need to be girded with truth. This is, well, there's the truth that you could say the inner understanding of what is right, the truth of action, honesty in what we do, but also the truth of the sword of the Spirit. Later on will be mentioned the sword of the Spirit, which is the word of God. It's like that moment of perfect truth that we need for the moment. But here, this belt, this piece of the armor in the Roman soldier, which Paul would have been very aware of. I mean, imagine he didn't have very many illustrations to draw on while he's in prison. So, hey, there's a soldier and he's got this armor protecting his body. I'll use those pieces of armor as an illustration for the truth of the Bible. And so he takes this first thing and he notices that the Roman soldier, and this is true, that all of the armor that the soldier wore would be connected or held together by this belt. Not just a belt that holds up your pants like we think of a belt. This was something that actually held everything in place. Truth is like that. The whole body of truth. The importance of this armor is if you don't stay connected with truth and you get distracted, entangled in opinion, you know, this is the real challenge. You know, there's all kinds of opinions, a host of opinions about all kinds. Everybody has an opinion. There are all the goals and ambitions and interests and luxuries and hobbies. We meander through life with all these ideas that we pick up here and there, unfocused. And what we need is to know what's most important. think it was Henry Ford that said one of the most challenging things he had was teaching people to do things in the order of their importance. That this is so true. We have a hard time with that. And the idea is, even earlier, he says, you know, we're no longer to be children tossed to and fro. When you think about children, they're all over the place. They forget, they're distracted, they start out with a chore, they forget what they're doing, they don't finish it, and you wonder, what are you doing? And they, what? You know, they don't know. They easily get carried away with their feelings, their emotion, they're easily deceived. I mean, you ever seen kids, you know, you can trick them so easily. You know, I do a little coin trick, and it gets them every time, and it's so easy to figure out. But to children, they're easily deceived. This is like a child. So how do you not have that, you know, susceptibility? Well, the difference between opinion and belief and what I would say conviction is a difference of intensity. You know, when you have a conviction, you know that you know that you know something is right. It's not even a question. You know it. Sometimes you know it intuitively. Sometimes you know it by experience. But you know it. I'm convinced about Jesus being Lord and what he did for me. And if I were put to the test to say, listen, deny him or die, I'd say, hey, listen, one-way ticket home. Pull the trigger. Because I know who I believed. I know, and I'm certain in that. I have a conviction about that. People like to debate all kinds of opinions. But if we're going to have a level playing field, let's only debate the opinions that you're willing to die for. Then I'll know it's a real conviction and not just some fleeting opinion that you have that you want to test. What are you willing to stake your life on? And this is the idea of this truth. Help us to keep from getting tangled in all the opinions, because Satan is so clever at all the different options.
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0: Isn't that what he did to Eve in the garden? Now, God said you can't eat of all the trees of the garden. And did God really say you're going to die? You know, he revises history. And boy, that's going on in our nation right now. We have forgotten who we are as a nation. Mark said, he without a heritage is easily persuaded. Destroy the history, destroy the landmarks, destroy the things that made us what we are. Forget that, and you can create a whole new generation. You know, indoctrinate the next generation. Well, this is true spiritually. Satan wants to indoctrinate us with questions and doubts about God and what he's revealed himself. But Jesus said, if you abide in my word, you will know the truth, and you're my disciples. You'll know the truth, and the truth shall set you free. Truth. The Bible gives us truth, gives us truth about ourselves. One of the first things I learn when I open the Bible is I learn a lot about me. It doesn't take but the third chapter I realize, well, this is the cause of all the trouble in the world. Sin entered. And it explains a lot of the deranged things that are going on in the world. People will argue that there can't be a God because of look at this and that, and that makes no sense, and why did he create that, and why do you allow that? Well, all of that just proves that this world is under the domain of the devil, as the Bible says. Because Adam and Eve sold out high treason. They were given the charge to take care of the earth. And they disobeyed and were cast out of the garden. So the first truth about ourselves is, well, we're a bundle of contradictions, really. Our chief problem is pride. It cuts us off from God. Then sensuality keeps us bound to this earth. That's our problem. The psalmist said in Psalm 51:6, you desire truth in the inward parts. And that's really the need. We need that belt of truth to be able to help all those things keep together, because we are easily deceived about ourselves. In fact, Romans 1:8 says the trajectory of human nature is to suppress the truth in unrighteousness. Listen, what's another way of saying that? Everything's just what information you get is often fake. It's not real. It's truth that's suppressed. It's truth that's de-emphasized so that you don't even recognize it anymore. You know, the idea of caring for people individually has been twisted into you've got to not just tolerate people who are sinning, but living a life that God's not blessed, you know, a life that he didn't intend. And you've got to actually admit that this is where it's going. I mean, it's crazy. The truth is suppressed. Who has control of the mainstream of information that gets to us? Satan is ultimately the great marketer. He knows. And he goes on in Romans 1 when he says in verse 25, they exchanged the truth of God for the lie and served and worshiped the creation rather than the creator. So we have a problem with truth. That's the truth about ourselves. Then there's the truth about God, how his nature is so often distorted by Satan. All the false notions. You could talk about cults. You could talk about heresies. All of that would include the reason why when you're familiar with the Bible, when I can get you, when I can encourage you, when I can convince you, and you're convinced by the Lord to read your Bibles every day and memorize passages and hide it richly in your heart, no one's going to pull the wool over your eyes. You'll have wisdom. You'll have understanding. You'll be able to weigh everything you see and hear with truth. And it holds everything together. Because there's so many false notions about God. Some of those believable lies and deceptions. One is God is not good. That's what Eve fell for. Hey, God's holding out on me. You know, he knows if I eat this tree, this fruit, I'll be like him. And why doesn't he want me to do that? What is he holding out on me? And she believed the lie. You know how it is in our nature. You tell a child, don't touch that stove. Oh, really? What will happen if I do? You know, ow. You know, this is human nature. This is the reality. We have these false notions that God is not good. If anybody tells you to do anything, we have this natural instinct against authority. We want to question and rebel against it. It comes from this idea that God is not good. God is a liar. Every ism of man, relativism, truth is ever changing. So God is not truth. Truth is personal, subjective to you, your truth. Truth is only what you can see, empiricism. That's what I measure as truth. Truth is abstract, you know, what is ideal? Truth is only an experience. What is my experience? Truth is synonymous with creation, pantheism. It's all truth. Truth is what works, pragmatism. All the isms of man, they basically distort what is true. There's also the lie that this life is all that counts. Man, when you get that in the matrix of your mind, and you think, you know, you only live once. I mean, little slogans that we don't realize how much affect us. You only live once. Go for the gusto. And we spend our time trying to check off the things that we want to do, the bucket list things, because we're going through this life and this is all that counts. You know, in fact, Satan said to God of Job, a distortion. He said, all that a man has, he'll give for his skin. And Job's answer to that is, though he slay me, yet I will trust in him, because he understood the true God. You know, we already talked about you can be like God. That was the distortion he gave to Eve. That God will work for you. That's another distortion in religion. That, you know, religion is just a way for you to, you know, learn some secrets and learn how to manipulate the structure of, and you can use faith to claim what you want. And of course, there's the lie, the easy way is the best way. I'll tell you what, as a young believer, this stumbled me many times. I thought as soon as I encountered resistance, well, maybe that's not the way I should go. Let's go this way. And I didn't realize that that's how you grow. When you encounter resistance to what is right, don't give up. Keep going forward. Listen, sometimes you're going to encounter resistance in a marriage. It's going to be hard to listen. I my best friend going into college, and we couldn't stand each other after 2 weeks living together 24/7. It's natural for any two people getting together. You know, they love each other. We just love each other. I do. I'll never forsake you. And then 2 weeks later, you want to get out of the marriage. It's natural to have those feelings, but what do? The easy way is not the right way. You want to understand that truth is there's sometimes some hard realities, but we have to contend for the faith. The two big concerns are cults and heresies, and cults are the pseudo-Christian groups. They act like they're Christian, but they come with these particulars. So if you want to understand how to gird your loins with truth, you need to be able to recognize what is true Christianity. When you understand that well, you'll be able to recognize when something deviates. Some of the marks of cults are pretty obvious. One is they get extra revelation outside the Bible. In other words, somebody came up with this idea, some new way of doing it, and you know, sometimes the simple question is the best. Like, where'd you get your information? I think it's wonderful to talk to people from different religions and just ask them questions. So why do you believe that? Where did you get the information? How do you know it's true? You can answer those questions if you're familiar with your scriptures. You can answer how you know it's true and where you got the information. But if there's an authority other than scriptures, like the Jehovah Witnesses have the Watchtower organization to give you the direction that it goes. And Mormons have the Book of Mormon. And you have other extra biblical things for different groups. Everything has to be tested with that which we know came from God. In fact, the amazing thing is in the Book of Mormon, you just have to accept what it's saying, that it's the revelation of Jesus to the Indians, and all of the geographical places it mentions are there, even though none of them have been found archaeologically. Now, the Bible is not like that. The Bible is rooted in history. You can go over to the scriptures, or you can go over to Israel. And let's see, there's supposed to be a city between here and there, and you see the mound there, you dig it up, you find evidence of it. It's rooted in history. So, extra-biblical revelation, why would I trust anybody's opinion outside the Bible? I know the Bible is real. It's been tested and proven, and I mean, it hasn't changed. That's the most amazing thing. People say, oh, the Bible's changed. No. We found writings back in the first century. Compared to our modern Bible, there's not change. The oldest copy of an Old Testament Hebrew manuscript we had was 1,000 years old. When they found the Dead Sea Scrolls, they found one that was now 2,000 years old. So they got a 1,000-year-old copy and a 2,000-year-old copy. They compared them. Boy, it's got to be a lot of changes, right? How can we really trust the Bible? Well, there's virtually no changes. That's the most amazing thing.
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1: Have you ever seen someone react to the Ten Commandments with a deer in the headlights look? They realize they've sinned against the Lord and there's no escape. 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That more than likely means they're ready for the gospel. The law prepares the heart for grace. This is how Jesus used the law, so imitate him and never underestimate your contribution to the kingdom of God.
2: 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Do all you can to be the best you can to reach as many as you can. And the best way to do that is simply ask, what did Jesus do? And then do what he did.
1: There goes another minute. 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
3: We at Calvary Chapel in Manitowoc believe the Bible is God's holy word, and everything from Genesis to Revelation is true. 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
4: Some days, half the battle is not letting your thoughts run the whole show, because thoughts can get loud. They can turn one hard moment into proof that everything is falling apart. But just because a thought is loud doesn't mean it's true. Bring it into the light. Hold it up against what's true about God. He is faithful. He is near. He cares for you. You don't have to believe everything fear tells you. Truth still has the power to quiet the noise. A little encouragement. 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

Zephaniah chapter 2, verse 3. Seek the Lord, all you meek of the earth, who have upheld his justice. Seek righteousness, seek humility. It may be that you will be hidden in the day of the Lord's anger. This has been your sustaining word of the day, brought to you by Calvary Chapel of Manitowoc.

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1: All right, we're going to be in Isaiah chapter 8 tonight. According to the prophecy here, the king of Assyria, the people of the southern kingdom are turning to for all their security and peace. That was the world. He was going, according to verse 7 of chapter 8, he was going to overflow his riverbanks. The river Euphrates becoming this overflowing, out of control, flooding river. And he is going to flood you too. The waters of Shiloh flowing peacefully, you could have had, and symbolic of the Lord's provision. But since God's people rejected that, behold, it says in verse 7, the Lord brings up over them the waters of the Euphrates, strong and mighty, the king of Assyria, all his glory. It's going to overflow his channels, and it's going to come right down, reach up to the neck. It's speaking of Jerusalem. They're going to destroy all of the southern kingdom. He's going to pass through Judah, and he'll overthrow Passover. He will reach up to the neck, stretching out his wings, will fill the breadth of your land, O Emmanuel. Be shattered, O you peoples, and be broken in pieces. Give ear, all you from far countries. Gird yourselves, but be broken in pieces. Gird yourselves, but be broken in pieces. Take counsel together. It's going to come to nothing. Speak the word, but it's not going to stand, for God is with us. To say in verse 8 that the Assyrian king would overflow and pass, reach up to the neck, we'll see later on in the book of Isaiah, they're going to come as far as the city of Jerusalem. There's just going to be a few Jews left in the city of Jerusalem. They're going to be under siege under King Hezekiah, and God is going to miraculously kill the Assyrian army in one night. This is the kind of power our God has. When Hezekiah says, okay, God, help us. Everybody else that got killed, we only have the city of Jerusalem left. It's going to say that in one night, God destroyed the Assyrian army. And that was it. God will intervene. But it won't be until the southern kingdom has been brutally decimated, as being described in verses 9 and 10. The Assyrians' intended plan to completely destroy God's people. This was their plan, to come and destroy Jerusalem as well. Their counsel that they take together, verse 10, that the Assyrians are taken. Yeah, we'll take care of these northern kingdoms, then we'll come down to Judah and we'll destroy it as well. Their counsel will come to nothing, verse 10 says. For God is with us, Emmanuel, literally. Isaiah's using a play on words here that is repeating the prophecy from chapter 7 of the son of the virgin being called Emmanuel, speaking of the Messiah. Now God is promising that his chosen nation will not be utterly destroyed, for they're the ones who are going to bring the Messiah, God with us. He's going to come through them. They may be left at the end of this invasion as a small remnant inside of Jerusalem, but God is not going to destroy them completely, because he is faithful to his word. Now, can you imagine if you were the people in Isaiah's day who were holding fast to God's word, you're looking around at everybody else, they all seem to be doing really good. They think this is a great idea. The Assyrians are the superpower. They're going to be our friend. Everybody else is thinking, you're going, well, I don't know, dude. God's word is saying that we shouldn't do that, that they're going to come and attack us too. Imagine how this would encourage this faithful remnant amongst the nation of ungodly people to be hearing these promises. The whole world can come against God's people, God's purposes, as one day they will. The Bible says under the Antichrist, one world government run by one man is going to gather all the armies against Israel. Right now, the anti-Semitism in the world is growing to levels it's never been at since World War II. And the Bible says it's going to grow to where there's going to be all the armies of the world going to come. Read Revelation. In fact, we'll be in it in a few weeks. I don't think it's coincidental. I should read, wow, that's interesting. So the whole world's going to be against Israel. Well, first you need a nation of Israel, which 100 years ago there wasn't. Then you need a city of Jerusalem, because that's what they're going to try and capture, which Israel wasn't a nation. They didn't have a capital, Jerusalem, till 1967. And then the whole world's going to start forming against Israel in anti-Semitism and destroy them. Read your news. These are things that are heating up right now. There's call for global government, all these things. Amazing time to be studying God's prophecy. As you study the Bible, isn't many times Israel has learned this lesson during the times of Moses. They were reduced down during the times of Joshua, Judges, Samuel, numerous kings, even to this day. See, all these rockets, terrorist attacks, ultimately, they're not coming against Israel. They're coming against what this calls Emmanuel's land, the land of Emmanuel. You're coming against God's land. And sorry, Hamas, it's not even Israel's land. It's God's land. He's given it to Israel. So in light of all that Isaiah has been prophesying about this overflowing flood of an invasion, and that was coming, Isaiah says in verse 11, basically, in light of that, the Lord laid heavy on my heart. It says in verse 11, for the Lord spoke thus to me with a strong hand and instructed me that I should not walk in the way of this people, saying, do not say a conspiracy concerning all that this people call a conspiracy, nor be afraid of their threats, nor be troubled. The Lord of hosts, him you shall hallow, him you should fear. Let him be your dread. He will be as a sanctuary, but a stone of stumbling and a rock of offense to both houses of Israel, as a trap and a snare to the inhabitants of Jerusalem. And many among them shall stumble. They shall fall, be broken, be snared and taken. To say there in verse 11, the Lord spoke thus to me with a strong hand, means the Lord's hand of divine inspiration seized this prophet, caused him to be instructed to not follow the popular opinion that was being spread around among the people. There was a conspiracy there that in the northern kingdom, this was the word on the street. Don't say, you know, a conspiracy, verse 12, concerning all that people who are calling, you know, this plan that's being formed. He said, don't call a conspiracy in the north, this northern kingdom in the nation of Syria, this alliance that's been being spoken of, that they're all afraid is coming. They didn't have hourly news reports. They just hear these things, reports of it. The nation of Judah was just hearing these frightening reports of this alliance forming. And dude, we're going to get killed by these two nations, the northern kingdom and Syria. That was driving them to align themselves with even more wicked Assyrians. God's hand was heavy on me, Isaiah says, to not fear that northern alliance, but instead, verse 13, fear the Lord. Put my trust in him. He's the one I need to hold in great reverence. Him shall you hallow, not some earthly armies. See, the fear of man brings a snare, Proverbs 29:25 says, but whoever trusts in the Lord shall be safe. The name of the Lord is a strong tower, Proverbs 18:10. The righteous run into it, they are safe. To these who trust the Lord, verse 14, he will be a sanctuary. If I trust the Lord in days that are coming, should the days become fearful days? If I trust the Lord, he will be a sanctuary. Peter quotes this in 1 Peter 2:8. To you who believe, he says, speaking to Christians, to you who fear God, he is precious. But to those who are disobedient, to those who do not fear God, he is a stone of stumbling, a rock of offense. See, Peter quotes these verses here in verse 14. Peter was writing primarily to Hebrew Christians of his day, Jews who had gotten saved, to encourage them, dude, remember what our ancestors did when they were all afraid, and instead of making God their sanctuary, They look to the world for all their, you know, all their help. Because of the Jews' failure to trust the Lord at the time of Isaiah, many, verse 15, among them shall stumble. They shall fall, be broken, be snared and taken. Bind up the testimony, seal the law among my disciples, and I will wait on the Lord who hides his face from the house of Jacob, and I will hope in him. Here am I and the children whom the Lord has given me. We are the signs, we are for signs and wonders in Israel from the Lord of hosts who dwells in Mount Zion. Now, this is a fascinating passage out of this long prophecy here, with Isaiah being the one speaking, praying to God for those who were his disciples, verse 16 says. Seal the law amongst my disciples, a small number who were obeying God's word in face of the opposition of the society around them. They were obeying God's word that the prophet was speaking. Isaiah's prayer is that these holding fast to the word, who are doing God's word, as which is the definition of a disciple, one who disciplines themselves in the things of the Lord. Isaiah prays that God would bind up the testimonies and seal the laws, speaking of the scriptures. Bind them up and seal them among my disciples, he prays. See, to call God's word his testimonies is to speak of the faithfulness of his promises. God's word testifies to his faithfulness over millennia. He is faithful to his word. May that faithful word be bound in the hearts of those who are living it out, disciples. While God's righteous judgment was coming upon the nation around them, his chosen people, the house of Judah, verse 17, for their ungodliness and their failure to trust God, disciples wait in faith with all their hope in the Lord for their future. And then Isaiah says in verse 18, here I am and my children whom the Lord has given me. Now imagine, here's a man standing there. He's speaking of his sons. There's one son that's named Shir Hashub from chapter 7, verse 3. His name means a remnant shall return. He's got another son whose name Ahar Shalal Hashbaz. Speed to the spoil, hasten the booty. Imagine his family picture. And here's Emmanuel, verse chapter 7, verse 14, God with us. Here I am, the children who God has given me, who are named after God's promises. That's how confident Isaiah was in God's word. Me and my kids, he's saying, are existing here on earth for nothing more than to be a sign and a wonder to the rest of the world around me, to Israel, for the Lord of hosts who dwells in Mount Zion. What do my, you know, what do me and my kids exist on earth for? What do our neighbors think when they see us come out of the garage? Now turn to Hebrews chapter 2. That would be the New Testament. Hebrews chapter 2. Isaiah was proclaiming before the world his full belief, his full reliance upon God and his word, right to the point, I named my kids in accordance to God's promises. So if God's word doesn't come to pass, imagine how embarrassed they're going to be. You know, it didn't happen, Isaiah. And here your kids name this for the rest of his life. They're going to look pretty stupid because our whole earthly existence is being lived according to what God's word says. You read that, you say, well, yeah, dude, that's some Hebrew prophet of long ago. Of course, his life is completely sold out for God and God's word. Well, here in the book of Hebrews chapter 2, the writer lifts that verse out of Isaiah and applies it to all disciples of all ages, especially those who claim to be disciples of Jesus Christ, implying that that is who Isaiah was ultimately prophesying about. Hebrews chapter 2, verse 10 says, for it was fitting for him, our Lord Jesus, for whom all things and by whom are all things, in bringing many sons to glory, to make the captain of their salvation perfect through sufferings. For both he who sanctifies and those who are being sanctified are all of one. Am I all of one following Jesus? For which reason he's not ashamed to call them his brethren, saying, I will declare your name to my brethren in the midst of the assembly. I will sing praise to you. Quoting Psalm 22. And again, I will put my trust in him. 2 Samuel. And again, quoting Isaiah 8, verse 18, here am I and the children whom God has given me. See, this New Testament writer connects the words of Isaiah and his children, who are all walking, living, prophetic miracles. This writer in Hebrews connects those words in Isaiah to Jesus, Emmanuel, and his children, born again believers, who are also, if I am genuine, if I'm genuinely born again, I am a walking miracle. Back in chapter 8, the portion of Isaiah's lengthy prophecy that we know as chapter 8, it closes out very practical advice then for us. You turn back there as I learn from the words given to the forerunners of my faith. So he's speaking to all disciples, if that includes me, if I am a follower of Jesus, those seeking to walk in obedience to God's word, those in Isaiah's day, verse 19, this is the words that he said to them to encourage them. And when they say to you, seek those who are mediums and wizards who whisper and mutter, should not a people seek their God? Should they seek the dead on behalf of the living? To the law, to the testimony. If they do not speak according to this word, it's because there's no light in them. They will pass through it hard pressed and hungry, and it shall happen when they are hungry that they will be enraged and curse their king and their God and look upward. Then they will look to the earth and see trouble, darkness, gloom, anguish, and they'll be driven into darkness. So it's in times of severe struggle, times of persecution, hardship here on earth, it's then that God does his greatest work of sifting who are disciples and aren't disciples. Sifting the wheat from the chaff, it reveals who really is and who really isn't. You know, if you don't think those days are coming on our nation, I pray they don't. That's why we pray here three times a week. God, please bring revival to this nation. But if our nation does not see revival, you hear these speeches these politicians are giving. You hear these people, they're calling out guys like Jack Hibbs, a godly man. They want to throw the guy in jail. He had nothing to do with this. But if they can do it to these other people, they can do it to anybody. And this is how God sifts his people. And so be it. Good. And find out who really is in and who isn't. Who are the true disciples? When desperate times come and everyone else starts looking for their answers in all kinds of alternative spiritual places, Isaiah names several popular occultic sources, mediums and wizards in verse 19. That's what the spiritual people in his day, you know, the God wasn't doing it for them. So they're looking to, you know, mediums and wizards, those dealing with magical formulas and what are called necromancy, calling upon the dead for answers. For those seeking answers to their problems in those kind of places, he's like, that doesn't even make sense that people would seek the dead on behalf of the living there in verse 19. That doesn't make sense. You're seeking the dead on behalf of the living in times of crisis when they should be seeking God. It's the very time they should be seeking God's help most. To the law, to the testimony, says in verse 20, if they don't speak according to this book, then there's no light in them. When everyone else claiming to be God's people, when they're looking to worldly programs, spiritual substitutes, alternative spiritual sources, if I'm a disciple in the true biblical sense of the word, I'm looking to the word. I'm looking to the Bible. I'm to judge everything else by the word of God. It's my only anchor, dude. It's my only lens of what is true in a world where every politician, I don't care who they are, red or blue, dude, they all lie. All the media lies. You know, we got one source of truth. And if it is not according to this, there's no light in them, it says. No divine revelation. It's not of God, it's false. And those who follow anything but the word will pass through difficult times. You may be saved, you may pass through, but you're going to pass through hard-pressed and hungry spiritually, verse 21. And in that state, you're going to end up cursing God. God, why would you let this happen? Why would you allow this to take away my home and take away these things and all this, unable to find any lasting peace and joy? And they'll look to the earth, see trouble, darkness, gloom, anguish, driven into darkness. So very uplifting, you know, seeker-friendly message. But in order to leave off on a good note, let's just read ahead. I'll just read it. Because this prophecy goes on. It's not where it's left, at least for those who seek the Lord. Nevertheless, verse 1 of chapter 9, the gloom will not be on her who is distressed, as when at first he lightly esteemed the land of Zebulun, the land of Naphtali, and afterward more heavily oppressed her by way of the sea beyond the Jordan in Galilee of the Gentiles. Guess who's going to come from Galilee? The people who walked in darkness will see a great light. Those who dwelt in the land of shadow of death, upon them the light has shined. So our Lord Jesus comes from. You have multiplied the nation, increased its joy. They rejoice before you according to the joy of harvest, as men rejoice when they divide the spoil. So here's the contrast. You don't want to leave off with the people in doom and gloom. Then people are trusting in the man from Galilee who comes. They're rejoicing, you know, in joy of harvest. You've broken the yoke of his burden, verse 4, it says. Jesus said, my yoke is easy, my burden's light. The staff of his shoulder, the rod of his oppressor, as in the day of Midian, every warrior's sandal from the noisy battle, the garments rolled in blood, will be used for burning fuel fire. Why? Because unto us a child is born, a son is given, the government will be upon his shoulder, his name will be called Wonderful Counselor, Mighty God, Everlasting Father, Prince of Peace. Of the increase of his government and peace, there will be no end. Upon the throne of David and over his kingdom, to order it and establish it with judgment and justice from that time forward, even forever. The zeal of the Lord of hosts is going to make this happen. We serve an eternal God who is establishing an eternal kingdom that I have to keep my eyes on in the face of worldly troubles. Otherwise, dude, I'm going to get sucked up in the stuff of the world. Thank you, God, that we have such an incredible Savior. Thank you that we have this incredible word of yours, God. You could have left us to our own, but you've given us, Lord, such joy and hope and peace. As long as I got my eyes on who I'm supposed to have it on. I get my eyes on Joe Biden, I am bummed out, Lord. I get my eyes on any politician on this earth, I get frustrated. I get my eyes on the economy, Lord. I get my eyes on the society and the people, Lord, and the bizarre behavior. It's easy to just get, Lord, in anguish, as it says, and hard-pressed. I get my eyes on Jesus, and I feel like someone dividing the spoil. Someone who has great joy and just feel like dancing. It's awesome. I feel sorry for people who are trying to find their help in some kind of weird surgery or some kind of weird lifestyle, thinking that is going to give them some kind of peace and joy. It never will. Or everything we need is all in Jesus Christ. As we sing these songs, I pray they're not just words, but it would be the worship of my heart, Lord. And one day we open our eyes and we're going to be around your throne in glory, worshiping our King. We're going to see you face to face, Lord. May we not be ashamed. May we be like we were singing, like a bride waiting for her groom and looking for you, Lord. Not be hypocrites. May it be true. That's exactly who we are, Lord. And I pray as we gather for prayer right now, Lord, that it would be a powerful time of intercession for this nation and for our brothers and sisters, for one another. And Lord, just that you would come quickly, Lord. Until you do, keep us strong in you. In Jesus' name, amen.

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1: It's 4:28.
2: It's 78 degrees.
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without strength, in due time Christ died for the ungodly. I'd like you to take note of that term, in due time. There's a time set aside that Jesus Christ would die for us. But when we were still without strength, we just couldn't make life anymore on our own, and we surrendered. We just gave up and said, what's it all about? In due time. So it was the right time. It was the due time. It was a time and space in your life, my life, and in your family's life and friends and future lives. So in due time, God had it all set out, and he didn't miss this time. Christ died for the ungodly.

0: There's no doubt we are all born into the family of Adam, a family tree that always leads to certain physical death. As a result, we inherit guilt, a sinful nature, and the shame that comes with this whole package. However, because of Jesus, we can trade judgment for forgiveness. With this exchange comes membership into a new family, complete with a destiny of eternal life. The book of Romans is our text as we turn to chapter 5 to hear about the five much mores. Now, here's our teacher, Mike McIntosh.
1: People argue and they say, well, we're going to go through a great tribulation. And they love to argue about that. They love to argue that you're going to suffer and you're going to experience God's wrath as a Christian. Some think that we're already, the preterists think that we're already in the thousand-year reign of Jesus Christ. And I spent quite a bit of time in the 70s and the 80s in the communist countries behind communist lines and ministering to the suffering church. And I saw what suffering was about for being a Christian. And I know that God planted that in my heart so that as I got older, I'd always remember, and the closer we get to what we see in the news of coming against the doctrines of the church by the highest executives in our government, you see that how they're subtly warming us up to shock us, like those things that are defibrillated. And some people in the church say, I don't know what that's about. And then others, theologians and thinkers, are saying, oh, this is about a fine line of the state coming into the church and telling the church what they have to do. So we're very, very close. We're extremely close. And this verse that I'm going to show you in chapter 5 was written by Paul the Apostle to a group of people that went to sleep at the wheel. And they were idle. They weren't working. A lot of the Christians were just, they were neutered. There was no power. There's no fire in their gut in this city. And so he's reminding them that they have ethical positions they have to take stands on. And then there's just everyday common sense of providing for your family. If a man doesn't work, then he doesn't eat. And telling the man, you're the head of the household, it's your responsibility. Not your wife's responsibility to bring the paycheck, it's yours. And so he's telling these people, you got to shape up because the Lord's coming back and you're going to be held accountable for your life. Now look at this. But concerning the times, verse 1 and 5, concerning the times and the seasons, brethren, you have no need that I should write to you. For you yourselves know perfectly well that the day of the Lord so comes as a thief in the night. For when they say peace and safety, then sudden destruction comes upon them as labor pains upon a pregnant woman, and then they shall not escape. But you, Christians, brethren, are not in darkness so that this day should overtake you as a thief. You are all sons of light and sons of the day. We are not of the night nor of darkness. Therefore, let us sleep as others do, and let us watch and be sober. For those who sleep, sleep at night, and those who get drunk are drunk at night. But let us who are of the day be sober, putting on the breastplate of faith and love, and as a helmet the hope of salvation. Now look at this, verse 9. For God did not appoint us to wrath, but to obtain salvation through our Lord Jesus Christ, who died for us, that whether we wake or sleep, we should live together with him.

0: Therefore, comfort each other and edify one another, just as you also are doing. God has not appointed, he has not put on the calendar a day for you to go through his wrath. Jesus has already gone through his wrath for you. Do you understand that? Yays? How many yays? Yes. How many no, I don't understand it? Okay, so you all basically understand? So since his wrath isn't looking for a way to, you know, fry me or get even with me or humiliate me or embarrass me or, you know, at least give me a few punches to the chops or something, then his love is what he's all about. So he's not setting a great tribulation. That's pretty self-serving when you think of it. Because what about all the people since the cross that have gone through tremendous tribulation? I stood 100 feet, 50 feet away in Uganda when they were murdering people with AK-47s and 50 caliber machine guns on a Jeep, just spraying the people at the bus stops and killing them. And the Christians, I preached in Makerere Full Gospel where I read Uganda Holocaust and I said, I have to go. And I stood in that pulpit where on a Sunday night, 600 Christians were worshiping the Lord in a prayer meeting. And the terrorists came in on the left flank through the patio doors and began to spray that congregation. They all hit the deck between the pews. Not one person got hit with a bullet. The praise band was over to the right. In fact, that morning that I was there, the piano, the organ was still shot up. They still needed a new one. Bullet holes in the wall where all the musicians were standing, leading in worship. The trumpet player, one of the elders of the church, said, if I'm going to die in church, I'm going to die praising God at least. And he started playing the trumpet as loud as he could. The guy in charge of that attack group thought it was the Ugandan army coming to attack them, and they all went out and went into the fields. And when they went out, the way they came in, everybody, 300, half of them, the pastor said, went out and ran for home. The other 300 got on their knees and prayed. And when those terrorists came back in, they took the Christians at gunpoint, took them in the field, and stacked them on one another, 10 high, crisscross. And then they went with bats and clubs and began breaking wrists and ankles and elbows and whacking them in the head, denounced Jesus. People wouldn't do it. They poured gasoline around the people. They were going to burn them. And in the midst of one of those piles, underneath the multitudes, people began to sing Amazing Grace. And as they sang, the rest of them exploded with Amazing Grace. And the sergeant in charge covered his ears and they began screaming. They couldn't handle it. And they didn't light the fire and they got in their jeeps and they took off. God had blessed them. And as they went back to the church, they met, I think she was 25 years old. The soldiers had raped this young woman, gang raped her. And they had beaten her boyfriend. And they were all bloody and beaten, and all these people praised the Lord. So when I came back and I told this story, somebody brought a brand new trumpet in the church. And we got that trumpet to that man. And I think he had 7 children. And one night in bed with his wife, this bad guys came and they murdered him and some of the other elders of that church. Now, they don't mess with churches that are not on fire or don't know the word. When the bad trouble comes, they go for the places that they're making an impact on their community. You know, I was a good for nothing for 26 years. There's no way after I met Jesus I could ever be called a good for nothing again. And don't you want to be good for something before you die? I mean, what a boring life just to be here I am reading the funny papers. No, you want to be on fire with a purpose. So God doesn't have wrath. And you say, well, was he angry at those people? Absolutely not. Their testimony. And all through the Bible, the blood of the saints has always been a testimony in century periods, in 25-year periods, and 10-year periods, that those that have been evil have seen the bravery and the courage of true Christian women that are prayer warriors, and Bible readers, and true Christian men that have fiber and they stand strong. I remember meeting this man on a crossroads of a path. They had just shot and killed a 16-year-old boy at the other end of the house that we were staying in. As we went out the back door and came around, bang, we heard that shot. Later we found out the boy, 200 people down the bottom of the hill, dead. Women raped at the bus stops on the way to school and on the way to work at gunpoint. Many of them were in the hospital. I went in the hospital with the head administrator, Zach Kalega, and there was nobody there that had anything to give those women that were bleeding and wounded and hurt. Nothing. They didn't even have an aspirin. There were about 10 women ready to give birth to babies, and they didn't even have one incubator. And the doc took me and says, this is what we have. And I looked around and said, you didn't even have an incubator. They're all ready to deliver. And then I looked up. They didn't even have lights in the delivery room or the surgery rooms. They had a few scalpels and stuff. When I came back and told that, there were people in the medical community that were in the service that Sunday morning, and we sent an entire plane load of medical equipment and machinery and stepped in and did something. It wasn't much, but at least we did something, and some babies could get born, and there could be syringes to help, and medications and pharmaceuticals. You know, you have so much power in your life when you accept the fact that God's not angry. The Bible says if God be for you, who in the world can be against you? Not your mom and dad, if you've got to hang up there. Not your brother, not the judge, not the warrant officer. Nobody. If God's for you, who can be against you? He will let you walk right through the middle of the crowd and they won't even see you. So you take this new position in San Diego that God's not angry with me. In due time, when I was so weak that I couldn't even defend myself, God allowed his son to take all of my sin upon himself, and then God put his wrath on his sin that was mine, and his son died. But God, by the power of the Holy Ghost, raised Jesus from the dead. So I want you to circle verse 9 in the person's Bible sitting next to you, because that is a life changer. God did not appoint us to wrath. It's not on his calendar, appointment. God did not appoint us to wrath, but to obtain salvation through our Lord Jesus Christ. That's what God's got for you this morning. So much more. And you found those five much more. Now, go to Revelation chapter 6. Revelation chapter 6. In this chapter, we see that the apocalypse, the four horsemen of the apocalypse, get released. And they come on the earth at a very unique time, when the world's financial systems are collapsing, and we find out that a leader comes out of the Roman Empire over in Europe, and they come together as one economic system. They try to move it into the world as one economic system. And as the scroll is passed to the Lamb, he opens the six seals, and he sees the white horse in verse 2, which is the Antichrist coming to conquer and conquering, and then verse 4, we see the second horseman of the apocalypse. The fiery red went out and brought war. There was no peace anywhere in the world. I don't know if you're familiar with this, but there's a situation going on, we know, in Ezekiel 38 about Russia coming down from the north onto the mountains of Israel, and 5/6 of the invading armies will be destroyed by God himself. There'll be no nation that can come to Israel's salvation at that time. I was reading a very interesting article this week. I read, months ago about this, but the Russians went to the Arctic and they planted a flag underwater and claimed all the resources, the oil, titanium, whatever is in there, magnesium, underneath the Arctic belongs to them, they say. So there's an issue in the world court and in the United Nations. Does the nation have the right to go and claim underneath the ocean like that? So there's a force that's trying to dumb you down as people, that you are just trying to make ends meet. And then there's a power of all creation that says, I love you. Now that force that's trying to dumb you down is now coming against your faith system. When is a child conceived? God said to Jeremiah, before I formed you in your mother's womb, I knew you. And I ordained you a prophet unto the nations. Psalm 139, David, King David says that there's a book of every one of our lives, and all of our members are written down in this book, even our very substance. So all that, the marrow, that holds us together, the DNA, the genetic codes that we all have, God thought them out. But we are taught that we aren't part of creation. We are a mistake of some cosmic something with a lightning bolt into it that whammo, and we evolved. But if we evolved, why are we no longer evolving? Why do I go to the San Diego Zoo and I see the same monkeys every time? I bring them coats and jackets and neckties and shirts. I try to civilize them. I read to them. I play Bach and Chopin to them. They're still picking fleas off of each other. I don't get it. All right, look at this chapter. So all this horrible things happen. Governments are flipped out, just like the tsunami. We're sending teams, I think, back to Japan. I've been asked if we'd do a festival of life there for those people. They're still in shock and traumatized. And they'll be wiped out for years. Just that one. The people of Haiti, still wiped out. Nothing really happened with $8 or $10 billion that was given. It was all basically stolen. There's some good things that happened, but on a big scale, no. And here's what happens when government can't help man. And it gets to this place, and this will push it to a one-world economy and government. Look at verse 12. I looked when he opened the sixth seal, and behold, there was a great earthquake. And the sun became black as sackcloth of hair, and the moon became like blood, the blood moon. The stars of heaven fell to the earth as a fig tree drops its late figs when it is shaken by a mighty wind. So cosmic disturbances. The sky receded. Now that would freak you out. The sky disappears. It recedes as a scroll when it is rolled up. Every mountain and every island was moved out of its place. Now I have to stop. I've told this before, but there's two stories there. One is my friend Denny Stahl, who's a pastor in Grants Pass, Oregon. He was a classic hippie in the 60s, and he's a good singer and songwriter, guitar player. I think he had his guitar, and he was sitting underneath a tree in a city park up in Oregon. He was on LSD, and some guy came along, some hippie Christian, and told him that he needed to give his life to Jesus. And he said, no, I don't think so. And he said, well, let me read where the world's going. Now, he's on LSD, and this guy's reading this to him from Revelation, right? So he gets to this part, and he says, and the sky receded as a scroll when it's rolled up. And when that guy left, that stuck in his mind, the sky rolling back. Wow, and he told him God's throne is going to be seen. And he said he was looking up to the sky, and all of a sudden, you know the Warner Brothers cartoon thing, the big circle like a target? The sky became that circle, and Porky Pig stuck his head out of the middle of it. And he said, Bedia, Bedia, that's all, folks. And that scared the hell out of him, literally. And he said, Jesus, save my soul. And today he's a pastor. So you don't have it so badly, right? The other one was, I was teaching this on the beach at Hanalei at nighttime. It was dark, and we were having a barbecue, and there was maybe 30 or 40 Christians there, and so I'd come over to Kauai and every month and try to help them get a church going. And so I was reading that. It said, every mountain and island, imagine the earthquakes are going to be so bad and the disruptions of planet Earth that Kauai itself is going to be moved away. Imagine being here, tsunamis coming so huge that they'll cover up the top of the sleeping giant. You won't even see this, or Hilo will be gone. You know, the big island, the islands are all going to be moved. And then I started the next verse, and all of a sudden about six hippies that were stoned out of their gourds came out of the bushes, literally out of the bushes. They were homeless, but they were living on Hawaii. And they were living back in these bushes, and they were listening to this Bible study. And when they came out of the bushes, they said, we want to get saved right now. They were listening to the Bible study as they're smoking joints in the back there. And that was it. Okay, for them. So I sent them to Denny's church up in Grants Pass, Oregon. The kings of the earth, so all the leaders, the great men, the rich men, the commanders, the mighty men, every slave, every free man, everybody hid themselves in the caves and in the rocks of the mountain and said to the mountains and the rocks, now look at this, fall on us, hide us from the face of him who sits on the throne and from the wrath of the Lamb. Why would you say, I want to commit suicide, I can't face this. Fall on me, crush me with the rocks and the mountains. They don't want to live. I want to live. Don't you want to live? Well, God brings life and the devil brings death. The devil, Jesus said, is a robber and a murderer. He has come to rob and to destroy your life. To take every asset you have, to take all the abilities you have, to deceive you and have you go off track, to ruin your health. He's after you to never let you find that God is not angry with you. That in due time, Christ died for you when you had no strength and the ability for salvation. Jesus came to you. And you look at this, they're crying out, kill us, hide us from the face. I don't want the face of God hidden, do you? I long to see his face. I wonder what he's all about. I want to see him. I want to see that big hand that can wipe my tears away. I want to ask him if I could get a couple of angels and just go goof off in the universe for a few million years and have him explain how you made everything. I'd like to go down inside of an atom and just look at the core of all that we know as life and go outside and stand on top of the sun like the angel does in the book of Revelation. I mean, there's so much we can do that we don't even think about. We think about the bottom line. Can we make the rent? Will we be able to pay this? The gas is going up. Should I sell my SUV? Should I sell my truck? What should I do? And he's got you all tied up in your head about yourself or the things of this world. Take no thought of what you're going to eat. Take no thought of tomorrow. Sufficient enough is the evil for today. Jesus said, don't worry. By worrying, can you add 18 inches to your height? No, you can't. So why worry? What has worry ever done other than give people ulcers or ruin their health? Don't worry. If God is God, he's going to take care of you. He's done it ever since I became a Christian. He's done it when we needed help and I had no income. He still provided everything. I will guarantee you, he will never, ever let you or your family go without the necessities. Why do you worry when Jesus himself said, every hair on your head is numbered? And when you took a shower this morning, there goes number 12,342. There was 12,043. And for those of you that need a little more hair, he's counted them all. He'll maybe give them back to you. So, God's not angry. He hasn't appointed you to wrath. And he is not wanting you to hide from him in rocks and caves. Now, rocks and caves tell us there's probably some nuclear, chemical, biological warfare going on that people aren't hiding in their cellars or their garages or in bank vaults. They're getting out away from the cities. Fall on us and hide us from the face of him who sits on the throne. Now, look at this. This is bizarre. And from the wrath of the Lamb. Now, we had lambs here for the living nativity scene. I never saw one of those lambs. Have you ever seen a lamb? You walk up to them, they're ready to go. You know, they got their fangs and their claws out. Lambs are just, give me something to eat. You know, they're helpless. If a lamb falls upside down in the heat, he doesn't have the strength or the smarts to get himself over and get those legs up. The sun will come and get him, or a coyote will come and get him. They have no means of defense. They don't have, mace? They have no spray. They aren't like a skunk. They spray you. They aren't fangs. They're helpless. That's why we're called sheep. We're helpless. When we are without strength, we can't defend ourselves. But I love to defend myself. The old Scottish-Irish blood in me just, you're not going to get away with that. That was always in my heart and my mind as a kid. Yeah. You think you got away with something? I'll get even with you.
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2: Today's Wisdom for Women is Proverbs 18, verse 4. A person's words can be life-giving water. Words of true wisdom are as refreshing as a bubbling brook. As I read this, it stirred my heart with a deep desire that my words would be like this. Jesus told us how they can be in John 7:37. He said, "If anyone's thirsty, let him come to me and drink. Whoever believes in me, streams of living water will flow from them." By this he meant the Spirit. That's the secret. Listen, there's three parts. Number one, come to Him. Spend time with Him privately and hurriedly. Many Christians just have an occasional sip of Jesus. I'm telling you, developing a personal quiet time with the Lord can be the most wonderful, life-changing thing you will ever do. If you don't have this, I'd love to help. Go to my webpage, BibleBestStop.com. I've posted a message that will walk you through some practical steps. Number two, believe in Him. As you spend time with the Lord, your confidence builds. You will learn His promises, and the Holy Spirit prompts you to trust His promises. You will begin to love His Word and want to remember it and put it into practice in your daily life. Number three is the flow. This is what Jesus promised would happen. When you come to Him, listen to His Word, are walking in the truth, full of His Spirit, the flow, you will see. The Lord will flow out of you. It's hard to explain, but God's Word will flow out of you like life-giving water. This is Debbie Bryson praying that the practical wisdom of God's Word will make you wise.
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2: 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This radio program is a chapter-by-chapter, verse-by-verse study through the entire Bible. And on today's edition of The Word for Today, Pastor Chuck continues his message, He That Says, as we pick up in 1 John chapter 1, verse 1. And now, with today's study, here's Pastor Chuck.
3: He that saith, verse 4 of chapter 2, I know him. Great thing to say, isn't it? Oh, yes, I know him. He that says, I know him, and keeps not his commandments, is a liar. We'll cover that a little more thoroughly as we go through tonight. Verse 6, he that saith, he abides in him. Another glorious thing to say. Oh, yes, I abide in him. Wonderful thing to say. But it's not just saying it. If I truly abide in him, then I will be walking as he walked. We become one. And then finally in chapter 4, verse 20, if a man say, I love God, and a lot of people have made that claim, I love God, and hates his brother, he is a liar. So it's not what I say that counts. What I say can be deceptive. I can even deceive myself. And to say that I love God is a glorious thing, but if I hate my brother, then that's a lie. It's interesting how that there seems to be so often this inconsistency in people's lives. We say one thing and do another, or we do one thing and say another. We have one of these little girls, and I have dozens of them that I just adore, and they're always coming up to me and saying hi, Chuck, or whatever. And I just love these little girls and little fellas, too. And it's just so neat. And it's so cute, really, the things, the concepts in their little minds. And there's this one little girl this morning. She's probably somewhere between 2 and 3. And she told her mother, I want to go to the church and see the Godfather. And she's talking about me, and she thought I was God's father. And she said, well, then who is God's father, you know? Another little girl that always has to say hi to me whenever she comes and come up and give me a hug and a kiss. The other day, the family was going to church today because, you know, we're going to take a trip today and we're not going to be able to go to church. And she put her hands on her hips and she says, damn, I wanted to go to church. Inconsistencies, they show up early. It's not always what I say. It's what I am, what I'm doing. Now, I can know. In fact, God wants me to know. He wants me to be assured. Part of the purpose of this epistle was to bring me assurance. I've written these things unto you that believe, that you may know that you have eternal life. How can we know? How do we know what we know? And as we go through this epistle, we find there are many ways by which we can know certain truths. Verse 3, chapter 2. And hereby we do know that we know him. Now, if I say I know God and don't keep his commandments, I'm a liar. But here's how I can know that I really know him. If I keep his commandments. Verse 5, chapter 2. But whoso keepeth his word in him, verily is the love of God perfected, and hereby we know that we are in him. How can I know that I am in him? Because his love is being perfected in my life. Now over in chapter 3, verse 16. Hereby perceive we the love of God. How can I know that God loves me? Because he laid down his life for us. You know that the Bible only seeks to prove God's love at the cross. Whenever the Bible wants to declare or to prove to you that God loves you, it always points to the cross. The fact that Jesus laid, here in his love, not that we love God, but that he loved us and gave his son to be the propitiation for our sins. It always points to the cross. God so loved the world that he gave his only begotten son. Here in his love, not that we love God, but that God loved us and sent his son to die. So, hereby we perceive the love of God. Now, verse 19, and hereby we know that we are of the truth. How is that? Verse 18, little children, let us not love in word, neither in tongue, but in deed and truth. When I'm loving by my deeds, loving deeds, that's loving in truth. And by that I know that I'm of the truth. Verse 24, hereby we know that we abide, or that he abides in us, by his Spirit that he has given us. How do I know that he is abiding in me, the Holy Spirit's indwelling my life? How can I know the truth? Verse 2 of chapter 4. Hereby know we the Spirit of God. So many churches, so many religions. How can I know? Every spirit that confesses that Jesus Christ has come in the flesh is of God. And every spirit that confesses not that Jesus Christ has come in the flesh is not of God. This is the spirit of Antichrist. Verse 6 of chapter 4. We are of God, and he that knoweth God hears us, and he that is not of God does not hear us, and hereby know we the spirit of truth and the spirit of error. Whether or not the person will listen to the truth. Verse 13 of chapter 4. Going back to 12, no man has seen God at any time. If we love one another, God dwells in us, and his love is perfected in us, and hereby know we that we dwell in him. How? Because his love is perfected in me. And then finally in chapter 5, verse 2, by this we know that we love the children of God when we love God and keep his commandments. So how we know what we know. Interesting epistle. Let's go back to chapter 1 and begin our study. It's interesting to compare the first verse of this chapter with the first verse of the Bible and the first verse of John's Gospel. The first verse of the Bible, in the beginning, God created the heavens and the earth. You know, you have to have a starting point. Might as well start at the beginning. In the beginning, God. He was before the beginning. God has always existed. In the beginning, God. How long ago was that? Whoa. You know, our minds can't conceive or fathom. You can go crazy trying to figure out how long ago that was. But God was there. In the beginning, God. Now, in the gospel, in the beginning was the Word, the Logos. The Word was with God, and the Word was God, and the same was in the beginning with God. Now, as he begins his epistle, he said, that one who was from the beginning, which we have heard, which we have seen with our eyes and have looked upon. That in the Greek is gazed transfixed and steadfastly at. I mean, really studied, analyzed. And our hands have handled of the word of life. For this life was manifested, we have seen it, and bear witness and show unto you that eternal life which was with the Father and was manifested unto us. So in the beginning, God. In the beginning was the Word. That which was from the beginning was manifested. We saw, we stared, we heard, we touched. John came, as did the other disciples, to the awareness of who Jesus actually was. They realized that when they heard Jesus talking, they were listening to God talk. When they were watching Jesus, they were actually seeing God. And when they touched him, they were actually touching God. Imagine what that must have done to them, to realize that when I put my hand on his shoulder, I was actually touching God. When he put his hand on my shoulder or patted me on the back, God was touching me. We handled, we touched, we heard, we saw the one that was from the beginning. You remember Micah's prophecy of the birthplace of Jesus. And thou, Bethlehem, though thou be little among the provinces of Judah, yet out of thee shall come he who is to rule my people Israel, whose goings forth have been from old, from everlasting. The eternal life always existed. In the beginning, the Word with God was God. But the Word was made flesh, and he dwelt among us, and we beheld his glory as of the only begotten of the Father, full in grace and truth. Jesus, the eternal Word, Jesus, the eternal God, became flesh, dwelt among men, and John said, we saw him, we stared at him, we heard him, and we touched him. And that which we saw and that which we heard, we now bear witness to you, the eternal life that was with the Father and was manifested unto us. That eternal life, it's a not just duration, it's a quality of life as well as duration. You remember one day a rich young ruler came to Jesus and fell at his feet and said, good master, what must I do to inherit this eternal life or this age-abiding life, this quality of life that I see that you have? Men were attracted to that life of Jesus, that eternal life. It was manifested, John said. We saw, we heard, and now we bear witness of it to you. For that which we have seen and heard, declare we unto you, that you also may have fellowship with us. And truly our fellowship is with the Father and his Son, Jesus Christ. This morning we talked to you concerning this Greek word koinonia, which is an abstract noun, and of the difficulty of translating it into the English language, inasmuch as we do not have any English, single English word that is an equivalent of this Greek word koinonia. And so you find this word translated as partaker, communion, common, one, fellowship. They had all things in common, koinonia. That is, they shared everything that they had. The root noun from which this abstract noun comes is translated partaker or partner or partnership. So the word can be translated friend, friendship, partnership, communion, common, one, partaker, and it's all of these things. Becoming one with God, coming into communion with God, having all things in common with God, having a partnership with God, having a friendship with God, having fellowship with God. Partnership means a mutual sharing of resources, mutual interest in each other. That's what God wants with you. The purpose of the gospel is to bring man into fellowship with God. The purpose of God creating man in the beginning was fellowship. I love that poem called God's Trombones. That one phrase where God said, I'm lonely. And so he created man, that he might have fellowship with man, become one with his creation. Now within the church, we should have a fellowship, a koinonia with each other. In the early church, they had this sharing of resources. Anybody had a need, they could come to the church. There was a sharing of the resources of the people. All things in communion. It didn't work out because they had some lazy bums that didn't want to work and just lived off of the others. Ideally, you know, if we had an ideal situation, it would work beautifully. If every one of us were industrious and had an ideal situation, it could work. If, you know, it'd have to be a real work of God's Spirit of love within our hearts and all, but everyone just really sharing and concerned and giving, it could be beautiful. But as long as we're in these bodies of flesh, we're going to have those that would spoil something that was beautiful. So it didn't work in the early church. The church went bankrupt, actually. The Gentiles had to take up offerings for those in Jerusalem after the mishap, really, of this experiment in communism within the early church. Not communism as you know it today, a forced thing, a godless thing, but a communism that grew out of a common desire to benefit everyone within the fellowship, motivated by love and totally voluntary, with Christ at the center. You're not going to find a perfect government, a perfect form of government, as long as man is ruling. It's not going to happen until Jesus comes again and establishes God's kingdom. And then it'll be right. And then it'll be perfect. And then we'll do away with commercialism. According to Isaiah 55, money will be done away with. We'll share together the fruit of the earth in God's glorious kingdom. So, these things John said, write we unto you that your joy may be full, relating this fullness of joy to the fellowship with God. And of course, when you come into a partnership with God, a friendship, a communion or fellowship with him, what a joy it brings in our lives. Fullness of joy. Now, this then is the message John is saying that we've heard of him. That which we heard, we're going to declare unto you. Now, this is basically the message that he told. God is light. Not God is a light, but God is light. This is the essence of his nature. And in him is no darkness at all. Therefore, if we say that we are one with God, have fellowship with God, and we are walking in darkness, we lie. We're not telling the truth. You cannot have fellowship with God if you're walking in sin, walking in darkness. Paul said, now the works of the flesh are manifest, which are these: adultery, fornication, lasciviousness, and he goes on, drunkenness and riotings and seditions and heresies and drug abuse and all. And he says, and we know that they which do such things shall not inherit the kingdom of heaven. You say you have fellowship with God, but if you're walking in darkness, you're only deceiving yourself. You're lying. You're not telling the truth. But in contrast, if we walk in the light as he is in the light, then we do have fellowship one with the other, as the blood of Jesus Christ, God's Son, is cleansing us. And in the Greek, it's present perfect tense, which should be translated, is continually cleansing us of all sin. That's, to me, a glorious place to be walking. In the light as he is in the light, believing, trusting in Jesus, and as I do, the blood of Jesus Christ is continually cleansing me of all sin. Now, if I say that I have no sin, I'm just deceiving myself. The truth isn't in me. But in contrast, if I will confess my sin, he is faithful and just to forgive me my sins and to cleanse me from all unrighteousness. So the way of cleansing doesn't come by denial. The way of forgiveness isn't by way of denial or by trying to hide it. There is a proverb that says, whoso seeks to cover his sin shall not prosper, but whoso will confess his sin shall be forgiven. So if you try to hide it, cover it, deny it, you're only deceiving yourself. But if you'll confess your sin unto him, that's all. Just confess it. He's faithful, he's just, and will forgive you your sin and cleanse you from all unrighteousness. Now, I love that word all in this particular place. It means it doesn't matter what the past may be, how black or dark or miserable or mean. Cleanses me from all unrighteousness. The blood of Jesus Christ, God's Son, cleanses me from all sin.
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3: And now may the Lord be with you and bless you. And may the word of God dwell in your hearts richly through faith. And being rooted and grounded, may you come into a broader comprehension of the fullness of God's love for your life. May the Lord watch over you, and may he keep you with his arms of protection and love. In Jesus' name.

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1: It's 79 degrees.
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Chapel of Manitowoc to be in. And look at our group over here. There is no group over there. It's called the Body of Christ. We're the Bride of Christ. We're all going to be gathered together. And so if people get saved, they go somewhere else to get fed, praise God, grow in the Lord. Use the gifts that God has given you. Don't leave out God in this. It's our whole purpose. So to me, this is a very important letter, actually two letters that Paul wrote to Timothy. And we're going to be focusing this morning, and it's just an introduction. I know, you guys, when I told you last week, we're only doing two verses. Two verses? I could have done one, okay? So I'm doing twice as many. Yeah, you've seen it. That's right. We'll pick up a little bit as we move on. Don't worry. Chapter 1 of 1 Timothy, verse 1. Paul, an apostle of Jesus Christ by the commandment of God our Savior, and the Lord Jesus Christ our hope. To Timothy, my true son in the faith, grace, mercy, and peace from God our Father and Jesus Christ our Lord. So this first letter is part of a group of letters, three letters actually, called the pastoral epistles. 1 Timothy, 2 Timothy, and Titus. And this is written towards the end of Paul's life. So everything that is heavy upon his heart, all those things that he wants to share before he goes home to be with the Lord, he's sharing with Timothy and Titus. Leaders in the church in Ephesus was Timothy. Titus was in Crete. And as the book of Acts closes, we're told this, then Paul dwelled two whole years in his own rented house, received all who came to him, preaching the kingdom of God and teaching the things which concern the Lord Jesus Christ, with all confidence, no one forbidding him. So Paul is in prison in Rome, but that's not the end of the story. When Acts closes, there's still some time for Paul. He's released from prison, and during this time, he revisited some of the churches he ministered to, including Ephesus. Some say he traveled as far as Spain. But in Ephesus, he sees savage wolves have come into the church, and savage wolves rose up from within the church trying to bring in their destructive heresies. Something Paul had warned them when he met the Ephesian elders in Acts chapter 20. He said, therefore, take heed to yourselves and to all the flock among which the Holy Spirit has made you overseers, to shepherd the church of God which he purchased with his own blood. For I know this, that after my departure, savage wolves will come in among you, not sparing the flock. Also from among yourselves, men will rise up speaking perverse things to draw away the disciples after themselves. So Paul was warning them, guys, be on guard, be prepared. But they were not doing this, even though they were warned. And that's just like today. God has warned us, right, of the last days, what it's going to be like. Many of the pastors from long ago have warned us what was creeping into the church and now flooding into the church. And we haven't heeded the warning. Paul said in 1 Timothy 4:1, the Spirit expressly says that in the latter times some will depart from the faith, giving heed to deceiving spirits and doctrines of demons. In other words, if you are teaching things contrary to the word of God, you're teaching a doctrine of demon. That's pretty serious. And these last days, we should be so on guard. Because Jesus warned us, take heed that no one deceives you. He was talking about during the tribulation period. But keep in mind that prior to the start of the labor pains, the tribulation period, women sometimes have Braxton Hicks contractions, pre-labor pains. So what we're seeing, you know, with, you know, the pestilence, with the earthquakes, with the rumors of wars, and with deception, is these are the pre-labor pains for what's coming. This is just the beginning. When the labor starts, we're gone. But we're seeing deception at such an alarming rate today. I told you before, you know, one of the big things is, hey, there is no rapture. We're going through the tribulation period. And my response to them is, have you not read? Have you not read what the scriptures say? We're going to be taken out before that 70th week of Daniel takes place. Because that 70th week of Daniel, that last seven-year period of time, the focus is Israel. It's not the church. Read Daniel chapter 9. So we're going to be gone, and then God is going to pour out his wrath upon a Christ-rejecting world. So here's a problem that's going on in Ephesus, these false teachers. And Paul's there to fix the problem, to correct those errors. And he says, Timothy, I want you to stay in Ephesus to deal with these problems, to get the people moving in the right direction. Kind of their pastor, in a sense. And Paul left Timothy there. And he continued on to Macedonia, where he wrote this first letter.

to Timothy and Titus, probably around 63, 64 AD, Titus being written shortly after this first letter. Well, then in around 64 AD, Nero burned Rome and blamed the Christians for this devastation. And by 66 AD, Paul was rearrested. Persecution against Christians was growing and growing. And in prison, he wrote 2 Timothy as he's preparing for his execution. He knew he wasn't going to get out of there. Now, the exact date of Paul being put to death for his faith, we don't know for sure. But according to the tradition, we're told that Paul was beheaded just west of Rome on the Ostian Way in about 66 AD. Some say 67. That's the time frame. And here's the thing. Think about the church in 2023. What is the church to be about? What is the church to do? How would you answer that? I'm sure we all have ideas. And the problem is, we've lost the concept of what it's about. Like I said, we've become consumers. What do you have for me? The real way to look at the church is, I have this gift, how can I serve you? Because we all have gifts that we've been given. But a lot of people feel that the church is an organization led by a hierarchy of leaders, kind of like the army. Others say that the church is a social relief agency whose sole purpose for existing is to distribute to the community those things that will meet the needs of the people in that community, kind of like the Red Cross. Others think that the church is kind of a place to provide valuable services, in a sense. Useful place to go if you die. I don't know, you really don't go there, but, you know, you get married, have a baby, want to get baptized, that's the place to go. Some think of it as a social club, you know. When I first came up here, probably for the first 10, 15 years, I get calls all the time. So how many women do you have in your church? Those are from young guys. They never asked me about doctrine. There's very few. I probably have had 2 or 3 phone calls in 28 years where the people said, what do you teach? Most people want to know, how many singles do you have? Like, it's a pickup joint here. It's a social club. Sorry, that's not what we're about. Others think, you know, it's a building that has steeples and glass windows and all that. No. The church is, first of all, the church is not a building. I know we think of it as a building, but we are the church. The church is people, okay? And because we don't know what the church is, we've lost our mission. Bring the gospel message. You see, we're not an organization. How many of you are card-carrying members of Calvary Chapel? Well, what do you mean none of you? Didn't you get the cards? I mail them out like Medicare cards, you know? I'm 65, I'm getting them from everyone. You know, join Medicare with us. You don't have a card because there are no cards. We're a living organism. We're part of the body of Christ. We don't need a card. When you get to heaven, you're not going to go, here, I've got my salvation card here. Pastor Joe gave it to me. No, we're saved by the blood of Christ, guys. We're the body of Christ made up of many, many different members. We're an organism. And Paul talked about that in 1 Corinthians 12, verses 12 through 27. For as the body is one and has many members, but all the members of that one body being many are one body, so also is Christ. For by one Spirit we were all baptized into one body, whether Jews or Greeks, whether slaves or free, and have all been made to drink into one Spirit. For in fact, the body is not one member, but many. If the foot should say, because I am not a hand, I am not of the body, is it therefore not of the body? And if the ear should say, because I am not an eye, I am not of the body, is it therefore not of the body? If the whole body were an eye, where would be the hearing? If the whole were hearing, where would be the smelling? But God has set the members, each one of them, in the body just as he pleases. And I like that. God places us in the body of Christ, and we use the gifts that God has given us to bless the people. And what an awesome thing. The body has many different parts, right? But it's still the same body. DNA, the building blocks of your body. And yet, look at how vastly different each body part is. Because in Christ, there's a diversity of people with gifts, but one body. Not an organization. But we've made the church into an organization where we have CEOs now. The pastor is the CEO of the organization. No. You know who is the head of the church? Jesus is. Okay? The pastor oversees the church, but he needs to remember that Christ is in charge. And he's the one that's directing. Many members, yet one body. And when one hurts, we hurt with them.
When one rejoices, we should rejoice. Sometimes that rejoicing thing is hard. Well, what do you mean that person just is doing this ministry? What about me? No, rejoice in it. Rejoice. You know, as a diabetic, I shouldn't be wearing sandals, but I do because I really like them. And for whatever reason, at my desk, I have my chair, and I have a little plastic runner underneath it. But it was lifted up over the wheel. And I walked into my office, and guess what? My toenail, I almost tore completely off. I'm calling Julie. She didn't hear me. Now, thank God for cell phones, right? Because my cell phone is right. Julie, you got to come down here. You got to get me something because I'm bleeding all over the place. That pain shot up my leg, but it was just my toe. Ow. And that's the body of Christ. We should be so interconnected with each other. And apart, we're really nothing. We're just doing our own thing. That's why I don't understand Christians that are just independent and are on their own and don't need anyone else. How do you not? You know, do you need your arm? Yeah. You said you're independent, so you split up your body, the body of Christ. Don't do it. We need each other. And I understand that there are those, because of health issues, can't make it to church. I understand that. But let me also say this. They're still part of the body of Christ. And maybe they can't do certain ministries, but they can pray. And isn't that a vital part of the church? Absolutely. That's a heavy artillery. We're doing a ministry, doing Sunday school. There are those that can't make it to church that we're praying for Vacation Bible School. And how awesome. We saw four kids get baptized and one teenager get baptized. How awesome. But I wonder if we didn't pray, if we would have seen any results. Do you see the importance? And again, the church is not a social agency that's around just to help the needs of others. Yeah, it's part of what the church does. But if you're just handing out things to help them, you only help them for a very short period of time, because they will spend eternity in hell apart from Christ. So have you really helped them? No. And again, church is not just to be married and die in. It's not a social club to gather for fellowship. It's not a building. It's a living organism. It should be alive. You know, was it the church in Sardis, the letter that Jesus wrote, said, I know you are alive, but you're dead. You're spiritually dead. You're just an institution. Now, even Calvary Chapels could become like that. Hey, we're Calvary Chapel. This is the way we do it, and we don't need to change anything. Well, be sensitive to what God is doing. Be open to what God is doing. How important. The church, the Greek word for church is ekklesia, assembly of called out ones. What does it mean? Well, where were we called out from? We're called out from the world, right? And what does the church want to do? We want to be more like the world. We're called out of it, and then we're going back to it. That's just like the Jews going back to Egypt. Oh, there were leeks and good things there. Hey, let's just fit in. We'll go back there. It's fine. You were crying out to God. You were being beaten. You were in slavery. And now you want to go back to that. And that's what the church wants to do. We've been called out. Don't go back. And really, you know, we are ambassadors for Christ. We're representing him. And that's really, really important, because an ambassador who, say you're an ambassador for the United States to China, wherever, you cannot go to China and tell the leaders there whatever you want. Why? Because you're an ambassador for the president of the United States. And so you are representing him. The things that you say have to be in accordance with what the president has to say. We're ambassadors for Christ. So as we go out into this world, we're to speak what God has given to us. Pretty simple. And yet we miss that many times. Remember what the whole theme of these letters to Timothy. I write so that you may know how you ought to conduct yourself in the house of God, which is the church of the living God, the pillar and the ground of the truth. That's what we're about. The pillar and the ground of the truth, and we'll deal with that when we come to that section, because it's really important. But we have to have the proper doctrine. How could you bring a proper gospel if you don't know the truths of God found in the Word of God? You can't. You know, that's like a lot of these movie stars and famous people, they get saved and immediately they're put in the spotlight and they start talking and you go, what are you saying? You know, that makes no sense. You know, why? Because they're little baby Christians and put in front of everybody. They got to grow up. They got to be discipled. So important.
And things here in Ephesus were out of control. They were out of order. And Timothy, you stay there. You put things back in order. You get things back to the truths of God found in the Word of God. And so he shares on public worship, the selection and qualification of church leaders. How do we do that? Pastors, personal life and public ministry, how to confront sin in the church, the role of women, the care of widows, and how to handle money. I was really hoping that role of women, the women's retreat, would be on that Sunday, but missed it. I didn't plan that correctly, so the women will be here, but we'll deal with it. And we're getting screens put up here just for protection. No. Actually, you know, when we get to it, and I don't want to get off too much here, but when we get to the role of men and women in the church, it's beautiful. It's out of order when we mess up on that. And look at churches today that have messed up on these roles, not only within the family, but within the church itself, and look at the problems that come in. So again, very important information that Paul is going to be dealing with in not only 1 Timothy, but 2 Timothy as well. Now, who is this guy Timothy? Now, maybe you don't know much about him. He was the son of an unbelieving Greek father and a believing Jewish mother named Eunice, a believing Jewish grandmother named Lois. I think they got saved when Paul was there visiting. They lived in Lystra. Paul met with them on his first missionary journey in Acts 16, and I think that's when Timothy got saved as well. You know, he's kind of the spiritual father of Timothy. That's why he talks about Timothy being my son in the faith. And he was a young man, and probably in his mid-30s, yet he had his work cut out for him, and it wasn't going to be easy in Ephesus. He had to deal with those problems, and Paul wants to encourage him. He wants to equip him for this work, and he needed that encouragement. You know, I see Paul. Paul was a hard-nosed guy. He was a tough dude. Paul didn't back down. Timothy, I think, was a little bit more timid. You know, he wasn't like in-your-face type of guy. Paul was. And so Paul is telling Timothy, Timothy, I want you to stay there. I want you to do these things. He's encouraging him to continue in the work. And by the time he gets to 2 Timothy, he goes, Timothy, this is yours, man. You're going to need to take over here because I'm going home to be with the Lord. And, you know, it's obvious who wrote these letters. It starts out with what? Paul. Why do so many people want to say, well, Paul really didn't write this letter? We saw it in the 19th century with the rise of higher criticism. I don't know. It makes it really simple. Paul, an apostle of Jesus Christ. Can I believe that? Well, if I don't believe that, why do I believe anything that's in the scripture, right? I mean, the early church believed that Polycarp, Clement of Rome, Ignatius, 3rd century as well, Clement of Alexandria, Origen, they said Paul wrote them. So why do they want to say that Paul didn't write them? To discredit the Bible. To get you to start doubting what God has said in his word. Has God indeed said? Remember who said that? That was Satan said it to Eve in the Garden of Eden. Has God indeed said? And that's the challenge over and over today. And we have to say to a question like that, have you not read? Have you? That's what Jesus told the religious leaders. I love it. These were the guys that knew all this about the scriptures. They studied them. Have you not read what the scriptures say? I don't care what you feel. What does God's word have to say? That's the most important thing. In fact, the Proverbs 30 says, every word of God is pure. He's a shield to those who put their trust in him. Do not add to his words, lest he rebuke you and you found to be a liar. There you go. Now, remember that Paul's name, before he got saved, he was called Saul. Saul means, you know, asked for, prayed for. Remember, he was a Pharisee. And he was a brilliant man. Gamaliel kept trying to get him more and more books because he was such a ferocious reader. He studied so much. He was incredibly brilliant. And so they looked to him. But then he becomes Paul after he gets saved. Little, small. Why? In the sight of God, I'm nothing. It's all because of him I can do what I'm doing. And that's an important place to be. Because once we think, you know, without me, I wonder what God's going to do. You're in serious trouble, aren't you? You know, if God's like, oh man, I hope Joe doesn't get sick here because then we're really doomed. I don't know who's going to take over. Are you kidding me?
You know, when I came up here, remember the pastor that was over this church had left. And for, I don't know, was it almost a year before the Lord brought me up here, opened that door, which again is, you know, a God story. But did God sustain the church? Yeah, why? Because it's his church. And he can do that. And so we have to know where we stand. We're little, we're small. God is almighty, and he's the one who's in control. You know, Paul himself was not a big guy, probably not a great-looking guy. I mean, second century writer says he was a man of small stature with a bald head and crooked legs with eyebrows that met together and a hooked nose. All right, well, I guess 2 Corinthians 10, it says, for his letters, they say, are weighty and powerful. This is, they're talking about Paul there in Corinth. But his bodily presence is weak and his speech contemptible. Yeah, he's just a little guy. He's got crooked legs and hooked nose, eyebrows that meet in the center. Yeah, but look at the letters that he wrote through the inspiration of the Holy Spirit. He was not a rock star pastor. If they had rock, well, he did have rocks in Israel, but not rock star like we think today. He was just a nobody that God used very, very powerfully. And he opens up here. He says, look, I'm an apostle of Jesus Christ. The word apostle means one who has been sent forth with a commission. And like I said, an ambassador representing the king or head of state, Paul's representing Jesus. In the broadest sense of the word apostle, we are all apostles in the broadest sense of the word. In the strictest sense of the word apostle, that was the 12, okay? The office of apostle, the office of prophets have passed off the scene. Paul talks about that in Ephesians, that they laid the foundations of the church, the apostles and prophets. Do we need more foundation? No, the foundation's been built. We have the word of God. What's now being built is the church with believers. And as Paul said, 2 Corinthians 5:20, now then, we are ambassadors for Christ. As though God were pleading through us, we implore you on Christ's behalf, be reconciled to God. Isn't that our mission? Be reconciled to God. Doesn't your heart break when you're sharing and they don't want to hear it? You go, oh. When I first got saved, you know, and I was sharing with my family, I thought, man, they're going to see what I see. This is so obvious. And, you know, I was a little gung-ho, and, you know, I kind of told my mom, you know, about the Lord and my dad. And my mom said, you know, everyone just believes whatever they want about the Bible. You can interpret it any way you want. And I thought, oh, I know what to say here. Mom, here, read this. Jesus said, I am the way, the truth, and the life. No man comes to the Father except through me. You think that someone else invented the atomic bomb? No, it was my mom and dad. Boom! Why were they so upset? Because there is no other way to interpret that verse. I had shattered their traditions, and I didn't mean to destroy them that way, but boy, it was very hard. I was not allowed to even pray over meals and with them. Nothing. They did allow my children, which was their mistake, because you should have heard my kids' prayers. I'd watch my mom, she'd be rolling her eyes. Oh my God, is he ever gonna end? You know? And I'm like, go for it, go for it. But we're ambassadors for Christ. We're representing him wherever we go. And we implore people, urge them to receive Jesus as their Lord and Savior. And for Paul to be an apostle, he didn't obtain this title by his own will or efforts. God gave it to him. But why does he have to say it? Didn't Timothy already know who Paul was? Well, of course he did. Well, then why say Paul an apostle of Jesus Christ? Here's the reason. This letter was not just for Timothy. It was to be read in the churches.

0: That's all the time we have for today's teaching. If you would like a personal copy of this message, mention today's date when you contact us. 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It is the hope of Pastor Joe and the congregation of Calvary Chapel, Manitowoc, that you would grow in the grace and knowledge of our Lord and Savior, Jesus Christ. Until next time, may the Lord nourish you with His sustaining word.
1: This is Minister A Minute from Mike. Today's verse is Proverbs 31:15. She also rises while it is yet night and provides food for her household and a portion for her maidservants. Of course, on Sabbath day, she would have prepared the food ahead of time and then just served it on those days. However, gives with it that she didn't laze around in bed till mid-morning. She got up, actively prepared meals for her family. Let's remember, too, that the five-day work week was not how the Jewish culture operated. They worked Sunday to Friday. Saturday was their Sabbath day of rest. Husbands would work Sunday to Friday many times from sunup to sundown to provide the wages that enabled his wife to buy the clothing and food. In the industrial age, pre-made foods and finished clothing saved people a ton of time, but not necessarily money. As our culture grew more accustomed to cherishing free time, the industry sought to meet that need with pre-made clothing and pre-processed foods. So the concept of getting up before the sun rose to fix meals is a very foreign concept to the Western culture. This has been Ministerial Minute for Mike. Thanks for listening.
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3: Today, whether you eat meat or don't eat meat, it doesn't make any difference. 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You just eat what you want. 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And that's important. They had to make a decision, you see, about this. This one's clean, this is unclean. You have to make decisions today as a believer, by the way, about your conduct. You have to make a decision whether you accept Christ or not. 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

0: Oh, Jerusalem, Jerusalem, the one who kills the prophets and stones those who are sent to her. How often I wanted to gather your children together as a hen gathers her chicks under her wings, but you were not willing. See, your house is left to you desolate, for I say to you, you shall see me no more till you say, Blessed is he who comes in the name of the Lord. This has been your sustaining word of the day, brought to you by Calvary Chapel of Manitowoc.
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2: This is not you lost your first love. 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No, you left your first love. Well, how am I going to get back in that love? I should have kept myself in that love. How do I get back in that love? Because I left. You remember, you repent, and you repeat. It's a perfect three-point sermon built in, packaged, three-point sermon in the can.
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2: What Jude is writing here, to quote a hymn of old in this variation, to keep yourself in the love of God is to keep yourself under the spout where God's love comes out. All of the examples Jude uses, of which there were eight, every single one of them was in, but chose to go out from underneath that spout. Stay there where God's blessing, God's love comes out. Keep yourself in the one who keeps you, who blesses you, who loves you. So this is really the focal point of the entire letter. To keep yourself in and don't let yourself out of God's love, especially now. What do you mean? If there was ever a time that we needed to stay under that spout, where God's blessing and mercy and grace and love and compassion and all of the above comes out, that time is now. See, we tend to go outside of God's love to our own peril. We don't keep ourselves in. Forget building yourself up. You don't keep yourself in. These are on us. The onus is on us. God's love is there. The Holy Spirit is there. The Word of God is there. The love of God is there. The question is, are we where the love of God is? The very last four words of the book of Ezekiel in chapter 48, the last four words, all caps. If there was an emoji, we could put an emoji on it too. All caps, four words. The Lord is there. The end. The Lord's there? Well, I'll be there then. Let's flip it around. Yeah, the Lord's not going to be there. Well, then I'm not going either. You see what I'm doing here? I want to be where He is. I want to be under that spout where His blessings come out. And I want to stay there. I don't want to go anywhere if He's not there. Is the Lord there? I'm there. I'm staying there. You're not getting rid of me either. You can try to kick me out, but I'm going to stay in. You're not getting rid of me. That's where the love of God, the mercy of God, the blessings of God comes out. That's where I'll be. No, but here's the enemy over here going, hey, look at this over here. Whoa. And before we know it, we've moved away, strayed away, better said, and now we're out from underneath that spout that we're admonished and exhorted to keep ourselves in. The love of God. My church on the mainland many years ago, one of my staff guys, who was my administrator, told me that in raising his kids, these were a great family, amazing kids, love the Lord, walking with the Lord to this day. He said he would teach them about the circle of love, and he would draw it out. This is especially helpful for visual people like myself. And he drew a circle, and he put in that circle God, Mom, Dad, love. And then he had two little dots, his son and daughter. He said, okay, you guys are in the circle of love. Now, it's your choice if you want to stray away. And if you get out of that circle, then you're out of that love by your own choosing. That's your decision. The point is, stay in that circle, because that's the scope. Those are the boundaries. Those are the goalposts, if you prefer. Stay in and keep yourself in. And there's a real subtle suggestion here that this is not necessarily effortless. I mean, it would seem like, yeah, no problem. No, it is a problem. Just by virtue of the fact that God would inspire Jude to encourage us and exhort us to keep ourselves in God's love means that there's this propensity for us to get outside of God's love. Otherwise, why would he even bother to exhort us to keep ourselves in? We all have this proclivity to end up somehow getting out. And it happens very subtly and sometimes unknowingly, unwittingly, even innocently, not to excuse it, but to explain it. I mean, it happens over time. And you don't realize how far you strayed out until you look back and you realize, whoa, how did I get here? How do I get back? Well, that's Revelation chapter 2, the letter to the church in Ephesus, the Ephesians church. Notice, please know, this is not you lost your first love. That means you got to go find it. No, you left your first love. Well, how am I going to get back in that love? I should have kept myself in that love. How do I get back in that love? Because I left. You remember, you repent, and you repeat. It's a perfect three-point sermon built in, packaged, three-point sermon in a can, Revelation chapter 2. Remember what it was like when you were first in love? I mean, when you were in love, you were like, I mean, first of all, nobody could stand to be around you guys when you were first in love. You were so sappy and silly, just even the way you talked to each other. You would open the door for her. You would hold her hand. Aww. When you were first in love. A few years go by. You're not opening the door for her anymore. It's more like this. Get in! What's taking you so long? We're going to be late. What's the matter with you? And then you slam the door. You don't hold her hand anymore. You're walking in front of her. And you don't buy her flowers anymore either. Isn't there a song about that? So, yeah, I remember what it was like when, at first, because this is your first love. So I remember now, what am I going to do? I'm going to repent. What does repent mean? You do a 180. You change an about face. You change your mind You remember, you repent, do a 180, and repeat. What does that mean? Repeat the first works. What are the first works? What worked at first when you were first in love with your first love? Well, I don't feel like it. The feelings will follow. Do what worked at first, and the love, when you come back in, will just flood you and flood back in. Just repeat what worked at first. Guys, can we talk? Wives, give us just a second. This is a guy thing. I made a suggestion to this friend of mine on the mainland. I said, when was the last time you bought her flowers? He's like, was that 1970? I'm like, forget it. Buy her flowers. You know what he says to me? As God is my witness, it floored me. He said, if I bought and brought my wife flowers, and I walk in the door with them, you know what she's going to say to me? What'd you do? I'm like, well, that is so sad. Really? He said, it's been that long? When was the last time you opened the door for her? She's going to look at you like, what'd you do with my husband? Who are you, you imposter? Open the door for her. I took my wife to a doctor's appointment. And I opened the door for her. I have to confess, I hadn't done that in a while. And oh my goodness. She puts her hand out and we're holding hands. Been married for 35 years. Is there nothing more beautiful than to see a couple that's been together that long that are holding hands with each other? And did you know that there's a physiological, this is no extra charge, by the way, there's a physiological hormone or chemical that's released. It's called oxytocin, not OxyContin. Oxytocin, the touch chemical, the love chemical, and it releases all the other stuff, the endorphins, and I'll leave it at that one. And when you touch, a hug, holding hands. You know, many years ago, in the last century, turn of the last century, they had this orphanage where all of these babies were dying and they couldn't figure out why. So they had some of these experts come in and they said, the problem is these babies are just sitting there in these cribs and nobody's holding them. So they started just picking them up and they had shifts and they would just hold and touch and love and kiss and hug these babies, and never a baby died again. That's the way God made us. Real quick, famous last words. You know, back in 2020, I'm going to be very careful here because this is on YouTube and Facebook. You know, in 2020, when they said social distancing and they put up the plexiglass and you don't 6 feet apart, six, not five. Not seven even, six. 6 feet apart. Don't sing. Don't breathe. Don't talk. Don't touch. Those are the very things that God made us to do to thrive. There's something that happens physiologically, emotionally, psychologically, spiritually when you touch, love, hug, kiss. Paul says, greet each other with a brotherly kiss. You know, that's a custom in my country. We kiss on the cheek, you know, sometimes more than once. Men, it's weird. And more than once, twice, really, like enough already. Cheeks all red and everything. That's how they show affection. The culture here in Hawaii, the aloha, you know, the love, the hug, the kiss. This is all by God's design for us to touch each other and be with each other and love on each other. And how much more important it is than with the Lord. Keep yourself in God's love. Do not practice distancing from the Lord. No, you need to keep yourself in the love of the Lord. Okay, we're done with this last one, verses 22 and 23. It's like the best for last, and I need another hour. But we'll do our best here. Be discerning with. This is interesting for a number of reasons, chief of which is that Jude goes from the inward to the outward. What do you mean? When we're built up and kept in, we're then able to build up and keep in others. However, doing so requires keen spiritual discernment. Did you notice at the end of 23, the end of the verse, lest your clothes be stained by the excrements of their garments? I promise you, that's nobody's life verse on their wallpaper or, you know, frame. That's my, wow, God's really ministered to me through this verse. What is that saying? That's saying there are three ways that you need to discern how to deal with these people. The first ones are the ones that have been deceived. You need to deal very mercifully with them. Be very careful with them. Be very loving to them. For those, you be merciful. They were duped. They were deceived. They were misled. They were led astray by these men that creeped in. And now they want back in. So you need to restore them. Be merciful to them. Others, you might need to be a little more firm with them, because they're heading for the fire and you need to snatch them out of the fire. But you're doing it because you love them enough to do it. See, I know that you love me if you'll do the hard thing with me and for me, because faithful are the wounds of a friend. They can be trusted. But you're my enemy if you only tell me what I want to hear and multiply kisses and flatter me. You're not my friend. You don't love me. See, if you love me, you're going to speak truth to me, because you speak the truth in love because of love. And yeah, it hurts. But I'm only telling you what I would want you to tell me if I were you, because I love you. I love you enough to jeopardize our friendship by speaking the truth to you. The course you're on, the direction you're going, it doesn't end well for you, and I love you enough to say something to your face. I know you're going to hate my guts afterwards, and you're going to unfriend me on social media, but I still love you enough, and I'm willing to take that risk. So you tell them the truth. The path you're on, it seems right to you, but it's the path, the way that leads to death. You're on the wrong path. And I love you enough to say something. And sometimes you have to be firm. I know we call it tough love, but I think it's even more than that. It's hard truth. And it's going to wound, and it's going to hurt. And initially they might resent you, but eventually they'll thank you. And conversely, if you only flatter them and multiply kisses, they might thank you. But eventually, I promise you, they'll resent you. Why didn't you tell me the truth? Why didn't you say something? You must not love me. That's self-love. That's why you didn't tell me. You must not love me. If you're unwilling to tell me the truth, that means you don't love me. I know my wife loves me a lot. I say, okay, good. That's good enough for today, honey. Can we just, whoa. There's only so much a guy can take. Ouch. So again, you're merciful to the ones that you discern that you need to be merciful to. Be very gentle with them. Galatians 6, restore them gently, humbly. And be careful, this is the third discernment. Some of them, oh boy, how do I do this? Help me, Holy Spirit, please. You're going to discern that you have to be careful to, this is why Paul says in Galatians, be careful lest you yourselves get stained by that which they have been stained by. And I won't, well, I might have to. It's in the original. These are bodily fluids that have stained their undergarments. I said it. That's the truth. I could have probably said it better, but that's what Jude's writing here. It's echoing what the Apostle Paul's saying. You're going to go and you're going to be very discerning with this, especially this group, because you got three groups here. You have to distinguish between and discern. So this third group, you be very careful. You're going to try to speak truth to them and restore them and get them back under the spout where God's love comes out. But in the process, don't stumble yourself, because the temptation's there. Don't be soiled or stained with that which they've been soiled and stained with. We'll take it one step further and then we'll close. And I am done. This is for spiritually mature Christians. Why? Because it requires spiritual discernment. And that's not something that, I mean, God certainly in His grace can give you discernment at the moment that you need it, but it comes with spiritual maturity. It's a discernment of spirits where you're so in tune with the Holy Spirit and God's holy word that you can spot it and you know how to deal with it. That's discernment, and it comes with maturity. So you know the best way to carefully and prayerfully deal with that situation or that person, because you have to be so careful with them. And you've got to be careful, take care yourself, take heed for yourself. Because this particular individual can, in turn, cause you to stumble and be stained. I know I said it was one last thing, but okay, this will be the last thing. I want to focus in on and leave you with this be merciful discernment, because I don't think we have any problem with the firm part. I mean, we're actually pretty good at that. I don't think we have to be exhorted. I mean, we got that one down. I mean, just ask me. Let me at him. I'll take care of that. Maybe even the third group that we discern. But how about the first one? I mean, these people are hurting. They've been deceived. First of all, you got to know that they're turning inward and they're angry at themselves for being deceived, for being so gullible and naive. So there's already self-loathing. Now, you're not going to come in there and pile on. I told someone the other day, I said, you know, I don't need help. I don't need you to be hard on me, because I do a really good job myself. I'm pretty hard on myself. I don't need the help. I mean, I've got it down pretty good. I tell you what I do need help with is the mercy part. Just showing mercy and kindness and grace. Because these people are hurting and they need to be restored. And the last thing they need is to be read the riot act. You stupid. I'm going to out myself again here. That's the kind of thing I think to myself. You stupid idiot. My wife will ask me, why did you do that? My answer, I'm learning, 35 years of marriage. Because I'm a stupid idiot. That's why I did it. Okay. Can I just leave you with one more? No, this is good. It'll be worth it. The wife says something to her husband one day, and the husband says to her, how can something so stupid come out of someone so beautiful? To which the wife responds, well, honey, God made me beautiful so you would marry me, and God made me stupid so I would marry you. I'm going to quit while I'm ahead. That was the best ending I could come up with. So, okay, that's where the Holy Spirit comes in. Lord, I did my best. You know, you have to do the rest.
1: 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Farag. 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
5: It's 78 degrees.
6: 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Limits matter. 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Jesus never asked you to run yourself into the ground to prove you care. 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

0: Walking the Old Path, the radio ministry outreach of Old Path Ministries in Texas. Walking the Old Path is a chapter-by-chapter, verse-by-verse study of God's Word, from Genesis to the book of Revelation. Hello, everybody, and welcome back to the show. Today, we're going to be continuing on. So, if you have your Bible handy, as always, join us as we stay the course by walking the old path. Pastor Chris?
1: And it works perfectly with the law, because the person that walks in rebellion against the Lord and against what he's written is going to have to suffer the consequences of it. So he who hates correction is going to die. It will lead to their peril and to their destruction here and now. But again, in the everlasting sense, it takes on a much different feel. Because in verse 11, it tells us hell and destruction. And so this is hell is Sheol. And this is the temporary place. This is where the dead go.

whatever we want to call it, they're going to be that in that place until a particular event takes place. Chapter 20, Book of Revelation, they stand before him. Those whose names are not written in the Book of Life will be judged on their own merits and not that of the forgiveness offered through Jesus. At that point, once judgment comes, they will be put into the lake of fire. Hell is not the eternal condition. It's not the eternal place. The lake of fire is the eternal place. Hell is temporary. The person that would have been the believer in the Old Testament sense, remember Jesus and the Lazarus and rich man teaching that he had, showed that there was a place where the dead would be, but there would be the ones who were in a place of even torment at that time, awaiting their resurrection only to be judged, Revelation 20, as opposed to Lazarus, who was there in the bosom of Abraham, or paradise as Jesus referred to it on the cross. That place where the faithful would have gone awaiting their release from that captivity and what needed to be offered in that for that to take place, Jesus would have to go to the cross, paying the price for sin in his blood, and then resurrecting from the dead, conquering death and the grave, so that he could go to those people, Lazarus, and everybody that we would think of the Old Testament that had died in faith and belief but didn't have a perfect sacrifice. In the person of Jesus, he could take them from that place and bring them directly to the presence of God. So that's what we can look at it as far as these. It's just important for us to understand the terminology that's used in the Old Testament sense all the way up till Jesus and how that still has a continuation. It's still important that we understand it. But if we're talking to people and talking about, we don't want people to die and go to hell. That's, again, hell's always going to be the temporary place. We don't want to see people die and have an eternity in the lake of fire, which is torment. We would rather them be reconciled to God and spend their eternity with him directly in his presence, walking in the midst of him and him walking in the midst of us, the fellowship that's there that's referred to later on in chapter 20 and 21, when mankind is reconciled to God in the permanent sense and all rebellion is gone. Verse 10. Harsh discipline is for him who forsakes the way, and he who hates correction will die. Hell and destruction are before the Lord, and how much more the hearts of the sons of men. So hell and destruction, those two places that I mentioned, they're before the Lord. There, he knows what they are. He sees the fullness of them, and so how much even more? When he sees the full big picture, how much is he able to focus and narrow down on the individual hearts of men? Verse 12 says, a scoffer does not love one who corrects him, nor will he go to the wise. And this is a fascinating one to me. And we're going to run out of time because I'm giving some references. But go back and read in 1 Kings chapter 22. It's Ahab and Jehoshaphat. Ahab, just a horrible king in the north. Jehoshaphat, who had a very good testimony as being a good king in the south, but made some very bad decisions. And of course, he did so for the right reasons. You know, these are my countrymen and all that stuff. I want to be able to help Ahab. Read the whole story. It's hilarious to me personally, where Jehoshaphat goes to Ahab and Ahab says, I need you to join this campaign in making war with me. And Jehoshaphat says, well, do you have any prophets? Let's seek the Lord and see what they have to say. And so Ahab parades a whole bunch of prophets out, and they said, you go, God's with you, you'll destroy your enemies and all the rest of it. Jehoshaphat realized these are just knuckleheads. That doesn't, none of this makes sense. So he says, don't you have anyone else here who we can speak to? And Ahab says, well, yeah, there's this one, but, Micaiah. And he says of him, he goes, but he hates me. He never says anything that I want to hear. So Ahab doesn't like him because he tells him the truth. And so they finally bring this guy out. Jehoshaphat and Ahab are hearing him. And the guy says, oh, yeah, go ahead and do whatever you want. God's with you. He's making it sound just like the other prophets. But there is obviously some sarcasm in it, because Jehoshaphat says, wait a minute, I want to hear this. Tell us what really is going to happen. And he basically says, you guys are going to get wiped out. Ahab, it's just going to be a bad, bad situation. And then Ahab says, see, I told you. He never has anything good to say about me. Not because there's a problem with the prophet, but because he's a horrible man, Ahab. And this prophet, the one that's hearing God's voice, is telling him the truth, and he won't listen. Interesting how we see in the line of the kings down the road from Abraham, or from Solomon, rather,

0: I'm sorry. You're going to have a guy like Ahab come and be a king of the north. So interestingly enough, a scoffer does not love the one who corrects him. So in this case, Ahab not wanting to hear the prophet Micaiah. And nor will he go to the wise. He'll never seek that counsel. A merry heart makes a cheerful countenance, and by sorrow of the heart, the spirit is broken. And again, we've seen this in earlier Proverbs. It's the condition of the heart. There's either merry, there's a merriness in it, there's an excitement, there's a happiness, a joyfulness, as opposed to the person that's cast down and broken, sorrowed. Now, sorrow can come, and yet God can restore from that. This is just the question of a person that is in a constant state of this. And again, where does the source of joy and merriment, if you will, where does it come from? It comes, of course, the source is God and our gratitude towards him and the fellowship that we have with him because things are right between us and him. Just a much different understanding when you look at it. You know, what causes a heart to be sorrowful? What causes a heart to be merry? Verse 14, the heart of him who has understanding seeks knowledge, looking at what we just saw in verse 12 and the whole Ahab and Jehoshaphat thing. The heart of him who has understanding seeks after knowledge. It's just wisdom to know what you should be doing. When your desire to learn something more, falling back on how do I always find knowledge, I seek it out and seek out people who can offer it. But the mouth of fools feeds on foolishness. So again, the things that they say are what they also seek out in either case. All the days of the afflicted are evil, but he who is merry of a merry heart has a continual feast. And again, this is speaking of spiritual matters, not feasting in like a big table filled with food. It's just the condition of the heart goes very much with what we have in verse 12. Or verse 13, rather. So again, the days of the afflicted, they are evil. It's just all that they have. The afflicted of spirit, in that they're in that broken sense. It's why you see when these verses are taken together, there is a theme that goes through this. There's the broken of spirit, there's the merry and the joyful of those. And again, that's because of their fellowship and their relationship to God. Better is a little with fear of the Lord than great treasure with trouble. Again, that idea of having reverence for the Lord. If you don't have it, you might have plenty of riches, but there's nothing but trouble in the end of it. So it's that always, there's the wealth and the poverty in the material sense. There's the wealth and the poverty of spiritual things, and they don't always mean the same thing. And I say that they don't always mean the same thing because I do know people who have plenty of resource. They have plenty of material things, and their heart is right before the Lord. They're blessed. It's not a blanket thing. It doesn't happen for everyone. But just because you have riches and lots of material possessions does not mean that you cannot have a right relationship with the Lord. It's just case by case. Better is a dinner of herbs where there is love than a fatted calf with hatred. And herbs would be vegetables there too. There's a lot that I could say on this, knowing that I am not a big fan of vegetables. I love meat, but we get the point. It's better to have meager things if there's the right heart than to have the wrong heart and have everything that people might think is the delicacies. That's the point here. A wrathful man stirs up strife, but he who is slow to anger allies contention. So again, this is, if you want a good commentary on it, once again, I've already quoted it once today. And that would be James chapter 1, verses 1, verses 19 and 20, and again, about being quick to listen, slow to speak, slow to anger. Verse 19, the way of the lazy man is like a hedge of thorns, but the way of the upright is a highway. Very obvious. You can navigate through a whole bunch of thorns, or you can have a big wide path that you never even, you know, have to worry about touching either side of it. But basically, it's going to be versus the lazy man as a person that, as opposed to the person who walks in an upright manner, straight and upright. So we get the picture. A wise man seeks, or rather, a wise man makes a father glad, but a foolish man despises his mother. And this is, again, the difference between wisdom and foolishness and the reflection that it will have on the family. How a child reacts and you know, walks their way through this life is going to be seen by the parents as either I'm ashamed or I'm proud of my kid, and we'll know whether or not they're worthy of that kind of being happy with them and proud of them by how they conduct themselves as far as the Lord is concerned. So folly is joy to him who is destitute of discernment, but a man of understanding walks uprightly. So folly is the person that their heart's not in the right place, they find satisfaction in all of the failure that they do, of all of their walking wrongly before God. They seem to rejoice in doing the evil things. Again, we watch these people all the time, and we've probably grown up with them. We may have even been that person at one time. But if we were walking rightly before the Lord, we see that those things are supposed to be left behind. A foolish man, a man of understanding walks uprightly. By contrast to that, they're not going to rejoice in their folly. They're going to rejoice in walking uprightly, walking in a way that is taking heed to the knowledge that's been given to them and walking accordingly. Without counsel, plans go awry. That means leaning to your own understanding, not seeking out and wondering whether or not God would have something to say. And it says here, but in the multitude of counselors, they are established. And what are established? The plans. What course should I take? Do I just figure it out on my own, or do I seek counsel through the Word of God, through what other people might say? What is the Lord leading me by prayer? Seeking those things out. Pretty simple to understand. A man has joy by the answer of his mouth, and a word spoken in due season, how good it is. And of course, this just assumes, there's an if in this, assuming that they're doing right and honorably before God, they're hearing from him, and they're just passing along what they've heard from him as he's instructed them. A man has joy by the answer of his mouth. The things that they say in their way of counsel, they rejoice in it because it's godly counsel. It's given to them to understand. And a word spoken in due season, how good is that? At the right time, right words, right everything will never happen because of our own reasoning. That's going to come because these are mentioned in the spiritual sense. This isn't just somebody who might have good earthly sense about earthly matters. We're always talking of spiritual things here that actually have spillover into the real world too. The way of life winds upward to the wise. That idea of keeping focused on the things above, but that he may turn away from the hell that is below, or Sheol. So the idea of having your eyes fixed in one or two places and where that's going to lead. Being pleasing to God, having eyes upward, it leads to him as opposed to the opposite of that, which leads to the destruction. Verse 25 says, the Lord will destroy the house of the proud or bring it to ruin, but he will establish the boundary of the widow. And how often widows and those who cannot fend for themselves, how often that is found in the law, and how God wants them to be seen after, like on the same scale as the orphan. They were to be the ones who were seen to by the whole of the nation. They were the responsibility of the people to look out and to take care of one another. And that's, again, that's just in the law. That was how they were to govern themselves among the children of Israel. The thoughts of the wicked are an abomination to the Lord, and that's, again, they're detestable, they're despised. God hates those things. The thoughts of the wicked are an abomination to the Lord, but the words of the pure, they are pleasant. Just remembering, he sees these things. It makes him so different from the gods that man has devised over time. Not only that God sees all these things, but there's a direct relationship between God and man, and that he is openly working in the lives of those people, and you can know whether you have his pleasure or displeasure, not just by the things that you see, but because of what he would say. And then the actions and what happens afterwards is just evidence of the fact that God said, I will do this or I will do that based upon what you do. He first of all communicates those things, observes, and then acts accordingly afterwards, depending on how man reacts. Amazing. He's unlike anything that anybody has ever believed or worshipped. And interestingly enough, because that's what man has tried to devise in his own understanding, whereas God has first taken the time to communicate with his creation. That's why he's so different. He who is greedy for gain troubles his own house, because that's your pursuit. I've got to get what I've got to get. But he who hates bribes will live. I don't care about those material things, even to the point of bribery. I'll reject those things so that there's the contentment of my own heart and mind and conscience. Verse 28. The heart of the righteous studies how to answer, but the mouth of the wicked pours forth evil, very simply like what we saw in the very first verse. It has the same kind of thing. The idea of the gentle versus the harsh. The idea of taking into account what it is that you say and how it might be heard. But we watch this take place all the time. The heart of the righteous, they study, they think through, how am I going to answer this? There's so many potential ways that this could go bad. It really does take following the guidance of the Holy Spirit, knowing what we know in the Word, taking into all of those things account before we even speak, as opposed to the person who will just, the first thing that comes out of their mouth, especially when their heart's not in the right place, is just going to do all kinds of damage. The Lord is far from the wicked, but he hears the prayer of the righteous. And far from the wicked is because they're far from him. And he won't hear those things. They're not even petitioning him. So we see the difference between it. The wicked, distant from him. He's distant from them. They're the ones who have moved. He's always stationary. He's always right there, willing. It's man who goes away. It's man who creates the rift. The light of the eyes rejoices the heart, and the good report, and a good report makes the bones healthy. The light of the eyes, you could remember, we've heard this saying, or we've maybe used it. When you look at somebody, you can just see it in their eyes. Good or bad, you can see it in their eyes. In this case, it's the good. The light of the eyes rejoices the heart. When you see somebody, you can just see it in their eyes that they're happy, that they're joyous, they're glad to see you, whatever the case may be. And that has the reaction that you just see. You react to it. It's the countenance. But here, it's meant as just the eyes. And a good report, something that somebody has to say that's just good and faithful and just and wonderful. It has that reaction and that way of making the life, the body. There's just a health to it, a vibrancy. Verse 31, the ear that hears the rebukes of life will abide among the wise, not rejecting it, even if correction is needed, even rebuke to the point of just what you're doing is wrong. Instead of defending themselves and arguing, it's like, I have to accept that. It's true. It's accurate. And they can walk accordingly thereafter. He who disdains instruction despises his own soul, because that's who's ended up being hurt. You just won't hear it, but you're going to be the one who's going to have to suffer the consequences. But he who heeds rebuke gets understanding. That's the opposite of it. So if you're willing to hear it and hear it to its fullness, since it's godly in its source, it's going to lead to the right outcomes as opposed to the other one that won't. And then verse 33, as we conclude, the fear of the Lord is the instruction of wisdom. So it's very similar. The fear of the Lord is the beginning of wisdom, as we've read in the others earlier in the Proverbs. Same kind of a thing here. The fear of the Lord is the instruction of wisdom. It will lead to the person seeking wisdom. It will instruct them along that way. Your reverence for him and your recognition of who he is and your desire to be pleasing to him. And before honor is humility. So before you can be honored and before you can receive any kind of honor, there must first be that recognition of who you are, humility, recognizing who he is and who you are. If you want to find favor and honor in his sight, recognize who you are and what is necessary to gain his approval and have right fellowship with him. Now, some of these things here we've kind of touched upon. Once again, the idea that there would be favorable and unfavorable outcomes depending on the heart of man kind of goes to right where we are in the question that gets asked all the time. And it's usually asked by those people who don't want to hear what we have to say, don't want to believe as we're saying, and we'll tell them about the love of God and how much he cares about them on an individual level, that they can come to him and be forgiven. And if they don't want to hear it, one of the objections that's commonly heard is that they'll say, well, if God's so loving as you say that he is, then why does he allow so much suffering? And again, just the response and how they come back at you may very well dictate how you even answer the question or whether you engage with them or not. I love to be able to take whatever someone will say and take it on, full on. Let's work through what you've just said. If that's the case, and that's, you know, how you feel about all of this, then I'm going to want to make sure that I point out this is not what God had intended. And I'll point them to the first and second chapter of the days of creation, and then the culmination of the creation where God says, and it was perfect. It was exactly what it was supposed to be. And so we say that what you're seeing here in front of you with all the pain and the suffering and the difficulty, it was not God's original intent. None of these things were happening. There was no death. There was no war. There was none of those kinds of things. So the second part that I want to point to is to say what you're looking at now in all of the corruption and the hurt and the heartache and the pain and the death and the suffering is really a result of man's sin in the first place. I'll take them then to Romans 5, or if I have to just kind of explain it, we want to be able to tell them that, look, death came because of Adam and his sin, and everyone from that point on has had to deal with the consequences of it. But it was not that way initially. And then what you'll notice is that Paul, as he works through what he says there in chapter 5, he points that out in verse 12 is where he starts to talk about that. But through one man, sin entered in, and because of sin, death, even so, by one man, speaking of Jesus, he starts to talk about the reconciliation. So read the first 11 verses then of chapter 5, and you'll see that he's starting to lay out that point that God did not want to leave it in that kind of a condition. What he wanted was to have man restored, and has gone to great lengths for that because of his love that he has for man. And that's where we get that wonderful verse in verse 8 of Romans 5, where he says, God has given to us a demonstration of his love towards us in that while we were sinners, God died for the ungodly, or Jesus died for the ungodly. So what we want to be able to say is that here, understand that what we read in the text of the scriptures is not, as you say, that God couldn't be loving because he allows all this suffering. We want to counter that and say, well, what you see around you and all of the corruption and the death and the suffering is not God's original intent. And he intends to put it back to the way that it was before. Take them to Acts chapter 3 and right around verse 19 thereabouts, where he talks about those people that had put Jesus to death, but God has overlooked that time of ignorance. Now he calls all men to repentance, and that he has designed a day when he will make everything right through the person of Jesus Christ, the one that God will send to you if you will turn to him, and that you can receive him into your life. And that same one is going to come back, and he will be the means by which there will be a restoration of all things. God will put it back to the way that it was initially, originally, and there will be no suffering. Book of Revelation starts to talk about that after chapter 20. Gets back to when God puts things back the way that they're supposed to be, and everything that we might see now in the way of human suffering and corruption and death and all of it, that will all come to an end. And then I'll finally like to take them to a couple of places. Isaiah 64 is also quoted by Paul in 1 Corinthians. Do I have the reference here? Let me see if I wrote it down. Yes, 1 Corinthians 2, verse 9. Paul is quoting in Corinthians what we see in 64:4 of Isaiah, where it says that eye has not seen and ear has not yet heard, nor has it even entered into the heart of man the things that God has reserved for those who love him. Which we want to be able to end with that when we're talking with people. We see only what we see right now, and we do it as a snapshot in time, not realizing that God has a much larger, you know, picture in mind. He created everything perfect the way that it was. Man corrupted it through his own willfulness and rejection of God, and that's why we see the suffering that we see at all times. But God will not leave it that way forever, because he's a God of love. The one that you accuse of not being loving because he has created so much suffering, as they say, we would say, no, that suffering is caused by man, but God will not leave it that way indefinitely. There will be a time when he will redeem mankind, because that's been his desire from the beginning. So we'll have to, at another time, we'll explain about why would God allow something like that, knowing what the outcomes would be and all the rest of it. We'll deal with that one at another time, because it's right along the same lines as this. And again, why would God send people to hell? We'll deal with that one too, because that gets asked all the time. Maybe we'll do that one on Thursday. There's good answers to all of these, but we have to have a good operational knowledge of the scripture to answer them. So what we'll do is we'll pick up at Proverbs 16 next week, and we'll keep rolling out these just very quick looks through some of the apologetic questions that get asked so that we can answer them and have good answers to those who might ask. So we will pick up again at Proverbs 16 next week.
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2: In Genesis 1, God tells us that plants will reproduce plants after their kind, and plants producing plants after their own type are known as microadaptations, and this is exactly what real science finds to be the case. For instance, you can breed corn, and by adding your intelligence to the selection process, you can attain corn that's best used for corn oil or corn starch or cattle feed or popcorn or cream corn for that matter. But you'll never get that corn to produce non-corn like a pumpkin, a pine tree, or a poodle. That would be an example of Darwinian evolution, and never has a single example of Darwinian change been found. So once again, real science is a believer's best friend as the observable facts support the biblical accounts. 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
10: And friends, thank you for joining us on Crosstalk here on VCY America. As we read through the scriptures, we see many occasions in which God miraculously delivered individuals from harm. I mean, we read of Daniel, whom God sent an angel to shut the mouths of the lions. There was Shadrach, Meshach, and Abednego delivered from the fiery furnace. Queen Esther and her people were protected when it seemed that they would be wiped out by those who hated the Jews. We think of Peter, whom God sent an angel to open prison doors, and Elijah, who was protected by perhaps the most wicked king and queen of Israel. And while some were delivered from death, others were delivered by death. Hebrews 11 writes of those who were stoned, those sawn asunder, killed by the sword, or suffered in other situations. And so it leaves the question to many, why does God deliver some and not others? Reading through the book of Job, I saw recorded in Job chapter 23, verse 14, it says, "For he performeth the thing that is appointed for me, and many such things are with him." We don't know the mind of God, but we do know God can be trusted, and God can be glorified in life or in death. Today's program is a true account of what happened just 2 years ago as we learn about the simple service and the sudden sacrifice of martyrs in Haiti, a family who had devoted themselves to serving the Lord at a Haitian children's home until their lives and that of a Christian co-worker were taken. As the scripture states in John 15:13, "Greater love hath no man than this, that a man lay down his life for his friends." Joining us by phone today, we welcome David Lloyd. He is the father of Davy Lloyd. He's a graduate of Ozark Bible Institute in college. After marriage to his wife,